set will be at 11:08 p.m. for 18 hours, 24 minutes of daylight. That's a gain of 3 minutes, 7 seconds from yesterday. Sunrise in Seward tomorrow will be at 4:42 a.m. And it is currently 65 degrees in Homer with fair skies and 58 degrees in Seward with sunny skies. Tonight on KBBI at 5 p.m. is Alaska News Nightly, then at 6 p.m. a live broadcast of the Kenai Peninsula Borough Assembly Meeting.

0: And this is KBBI, AM 890 Homer, 88.1 FM Seward, also KBBI.org, online. For Homer tonight, partly cloudy skies and a low around 45 degrees with southwest wind to around 5 miles per hour becoming north after midnight. For Wednesday, mostly sunny, a high near 66 degrees with light variable wind becoming west 5 to 10 miles per hour in the afternoon. And then for Wednesday night, clear skies, a low around 51 degrees with west wind 5 to 10 miles per hour, then becoming light and variable in the evening. For Seladovia tonight, mostly cloudy, lows in the lower 40s with variable wind 10 miles per hour in the evening becoming light. Wednesday, partly cloudy, highs in the mid 60s to lower 70s with light wind becoming variable 10 miles per hour in the afternoon. And for Anchor Point tonight, partly cloudy, a low around 46 degrees with north wind 5 to 10 miles per hour becoming light and variable. Taking a look at the tides for the Seladovia District, high tide will be at 5:11 p.m. at 16 feet. Low tide will be at 10:39 p.m. at 4.6 feet. Sunrise this morning in Homer was at 4:57 a.m. Sunset will be at 11:12 p.m. for 18 hours and 15 minutes of daylight. That's a gain of 2 minutes 59 seconds from yesterday. Sunrise tomorrow will be at 4:55 a.m. It's coming up on 4:20 p.m. and it is currently 64 degrees in Homer with partly cloudy skies.
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0: is that they were happy that this was happening, or that they were at least hopeful for it, that, in their view, they have tried a lot of different things. They tried electing moderates and reformists in the 90s. And as you kind of see in the book, that effort is stymied. And for a certain subset of Iranians, they feel like they've tried everything, nothing has worked. The regime, the government, like refuses to make significant changes. And therefore, maybe a military attack is the only way to dislodge.
1: External pressure is the only way that we're going to get
0: Exactly.
1: anything changed.
0: And I think, for some of the, I'd say many to most of the people that I've spoken with who had that view, they've been quite disappointed by what this war has brought them. There's no signal to them that this regime is changing. And so I think people just feel like, well, nothing has worked, and what do we do from here?
1: You, in that same story, though, write about a rock concert in Tehran that has just sold out, and about hipsters, young hipsters in Tehran who are still hanging out at cafes and having fun. It's fascinating to read. Joy continues, hope does continue even amidst a wider sense of hopelessness.
0: Life goes on, I think even people in war zones figure out ways to have those moments of joy because you sort of have to keep going.
1: To bring it back to the six people that you center in your book, you write that they have diverging visions for Iran's future, from the total overthrow of the Islamic Republic to its reform from within to the return of the monarchy. I read that and I thought, how fascinating, how surprising is it that given how dramatic the events of this spring have been, including the killing of the supreme leader, it's resulted in none of the above. None of those things have happened.
0: I think most of the Iranians I speak with are quite disappointed with kind of where the country is at this point. And it's like all these dramatic things happen, and we've ended up with a supreme leader who's also named Khamenei, and very much the same system, perhaps even kind of more hardened and willing to kind of exact revenge from those that it sees as its internal enemies. These authoritarian systems are very powerful. It's not 1979 anymore. They have tools at their disposal that the Shah didn't have, including surveillance and technology. And the opposition movements inside have been quite repressed. Outside, it's been difficult to kind of form a united front. I think at this moment, a lot of the people I speak with are quite despondent.
1: Yeganeh Torbati, thank you.
0: Thank you so much for having me.
1: She is Iran correspondent for The New York Times and co-author of the new book, Stolen Revolution. You can hear our full conversation on our national security podcast, Sources and Methods, wherever you get your podcasts.
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3: And this is KBBI AM 890 Homer, 88.1 FM in Seward. It's time for a check of the coastal waters forecast from the National Weather Service in Anchorage, updated last at 3:25 p.m. Starting with the synopsis for the North Gulf Coast, Kodiak Island waters, and Cook Inlet. A front over the Gulf will remain nearly stationary and slowly weaken through Wednesday at 1,010 millibar. Low begins developing near Prince William Sound by Thursday afternoon. And for Accomack Bay tonight, northeast wind at 10 knots in the evening, becoming variable at less than 10 knots in the outer bay. West wind 10 knots in the evening, becoming variable less than 10 knots, seas 2 feet. For Wednesday, variable wind less than 10 knots, becoming west 10 knots in the afternoon, seas 2 feet. Wednesday night, southwest wind 10 knots in the evening, becoming variable, less than 10 knots, seas 2 feet. For Cook Inlet, north of Calgon Island, tonight, north wind 15 knots, seas 4 feet. And Wednesday, northeast wind 15 knots, becoming east at 10 knots in the afternoon, seas 3 feet. For Wednesday night, west wind 10 knots, seas 3 feet. And for Cook Inlet, Calgon Island, 2 Point Beatty. For tonight, north wind 15 knots with seas to 5 feet, subsiding to 3 feet after midnight. Wednesday, north wind 15 knots, seas 4 feet. And Wednesday night, variable wind less than 10 knots, seas 2 feet. For Shelikov Strait, a small craft advisory for tonight. Tonight, northeast wind 30 knots, seas 9 feet, subsiding to 5 feet after midnight. Wednesday, north wind 15 knots, seas 4 feet. And Wednesday night, northeast wind 15 knots in the evening, becoming variable at 10 knots, seas 3 feet. For the Barren Islands East, a small craft advisory through Wednesday. Tonight, northeast wind 20 knots, seas to 11 feet. Wednesday, north wind 15 knots, seas to 8 feet. And Wednesday night, variable wind 10 knots, seas 6 feet. For west of the Barren Islands, including Kamishak Bay, tonight, north wind 15 knots, seas 4 feet. Wednesday, northwest wind 20 knots, seas 4 feet. And Wednesday night, variable wind 10 knots, seas 2 feet. For Resurrection Bay, tonight, south wind 15 knots, becoming north at 10 knots after midnight, seas 2 feet. For Wednesday, north wind 10 knots, becoming south in the afternoon, seas 2 feet. And Wednesday night, south wind 10 knots, becoming north after midnight, with seas to 2 feet. Finally, Cape Clear to Gore Point, out to 15 nautical miles, a small craft advisory through Wednesday. Tonight, northeast wind 15 knots, seas to 11 feet. Wednesday, variable wind 10 knots, seas 9 feet, and Wednesday night, variable wind 10 knots with seas to 7 feet. The next Seldovia District high tide will be at 5:11 p.m. at 16 feet for Kachemak Bay, and the last Seward District high tide was at 4:04 p.m. at 8.1 feet for Resurrection Bay, and the next low tide will be at 9:11 p.m. at 3.6 feet. It is currently 64 degrees in Homer with partly cloudy skies and 60 degrees in Seward with partly cloudy skies. The time is 4:32 p.m.
4: To help ensure soccer fans' health and safety during the World Cup, host cities have been prepping for common hazards. NPR's Ping Wong has the story.
5: Los Angeles is hosting 8 games, including the U.S. team's opening match against Paraguay. Dr. Barbara Ferrer is L.A. County's public health director.
6: There will be hundreds of events. All of them will need to have a visit by one of our environmental health inspectors if they're serving food, and they'll need to be permitted.
5: They're looking out for spikes in infectious diseases and screening for biological and chemical threats. Also providing tips to the public on celebrating safely and staying healthy for long outdoor stretches in the sun. It's a lot of work, and it's happening at a time when federal funding for public health is strapped. Ferrer says her staff is working overtime and forgoing some of their usual responsibilities. Ping Huang, NPR News.
4: Well, it's primary election day in California, where voters are casting ballots in several highly watched races, from the race for state governor to the mayoral race in Los Angeles. A lot is at stake. California voters are also choosing congressional members using the newly redrawn district maps that favor Democrats in an effort to counter similar moves in Texas to redraw its districts to favor Republicans. On Wall Street, shares of AI companies Broadcom and NVIDIA drove the market higher today, while oil prices remained steady. 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
1: From NPR News, this is All Things Considered. I'm Scott Detrow in Washington.
2: And I'm Elsa Chang in Culver City, California. Secretary of State Marco Rubio says that the Trump administration has taken back control of the Western Hemisphere. Those were his words in congressional testimony today. He touted the January operation to remove Nicolas Maduro from Venezuela. That operation, of course, ousted a key ally of Cuba's communist government, which has long been a focus of Rubio, going back to his days as a senator from Florida. NPR's Michelle Kellerman reports.
3: When they debated each other on CNN in the 2016 presidential race, Marco Rubio and Donald Trump did not see eye to eye on Cuba. Trump was talking about what kind of deal he could make, but Rubio got the applause.
4: On the issue of a good deal, I know what the good deal is. I'll tell you what the good deal now is already codified. Here's a good deal. Cuba has free elections. Cuba stops putting people in jail for speaking out.
3: When he said it was codified, Rubio was referring to the Helms-Burton Act, which states that the U.S. embargo on Cuba can only be lifted once there are credible steps toward democracy. It's kind of gospel among some Miami Cubans, says Christopher Sabatini of Chatham House, a London-based think tank.
5: Their model of change was an Eastern European-style collapse of communist regimes.
3: But a collapse in Cuba could spark a new migration crisis at a time when the Trump administration has focused on deporting migrants. In Venezuela, the Trump administration toppled Maduro, but basically left the state intact, opening up business deals for Americans. That kind of arrangement might appeal to President Trump in Cuba, says Sabatini, but it's not what the Helms-Burton law requires or what Rubio has called for.
5: So he's going to have to confront his own constituency and his own conscience, if you will, in a policy that Trump is dictating, in which Trump will want a victory, but it's not the same absolute victory that Marco Rubio and many of his constituents have imagined literally for more than six decades now.
3: Rubio's parents were born in Cuba but left before the revolution. Cuban history professor Lillian Guerra of the University of Florida has a similar background, but unlike Rubio, she spent time on the island.
6: He is very unaware of, what life is like in Cuba. He's never been there. And I think that he needs to be cognizant of that. And I think that, in fact, there is much to be learned about his own history.
3: She remembers watching the PBS program Finding Your Roots, which found that Rubio has some Spanish and Native American ancestry. The program also found that his third great-grandfather owned a tobacco farm in Cuba and slaves.
6: I mean, that was shocking, right, to him. But it wasn't to anybody who's Cuban on the island.
3: She says Cubans on the island understand the history of exploitation, and she believes the U.S. has to take into account race and class issues as it pushes for change. But Guerra did praise Rubio for a recent message he recorded explaining to Cubans how corruption is to blame for much of the current humanitarian crisis.
7: Raúl Castro fundó una empresa llamada Gaesa.
3: Raúl Castro founded a company 30 years ago called Gaesa, Rubio explained, saying that it's owned and operated by the armed forces and has revenues three times greater than the current government budget. He calls it a state within a state. The U.S. has imposed sanctions on leaders of Gaesa, and the Department of Justice recently indicted Raúl Castro, the 95-year-old former Cuban leader, on unrelated charges. Rubio told the Senate Foreign Relations Committee Cuba needs systemic reforms.
4: I really don't believe this system is capable of reform unless new people take over or a new mindset takes hold.
3: But the administration is talking to Cuban officials, including to Raúl Castro's grandson. Michelle Kellerman, NPR News, the State Department.
1: The French Open has served up a little bit of everything so far. Major upsets, ciao, or maybe adieu, to Jannik Sinner. Blockbuster nightcap matchups, the emergence of local crowd favorites, and some major news off the court, the GOAT, Serena Williams, making a comeback announcement. Lindsay Davenport has been all over the French Open's grounds, taking in everything for TNT Sports, and joins us now. Welcome back to the show.
8: Thanks so much for having me.
1: Let's start with the women. Defending champion Coco Gauff got bounced earlier than expected, but there was still a great matchup last night. Tell us what you're seeing so far.
8: Oh, it's been such a wild, crazy, fun tournament. You know, sometimes predictable things can get a little boring. It's been anything but predictable here in Paris. A lot of the players that we thought were going to be factors and be involved in trying to win the title, they all lost early. We lost Gauff. We lost Iga Świątek, a four-time champion. Super fun atmosphere last night. We had Aryna Sabalenka, a four-time Grand Slam champion, play Naomi Osaka, another four-time Grand Slam champion, play. It felt like such a big match, and it was only the round of 16 for those
1: right.
8: two. But Sabalenka's one in the world. She played like it. Kind of sent a message to the remaining players like, hey, man, I have my best level here, so good luck trying to beat me in Paris.
1: On the men's side, when I talked to you before the tournament got underway, you said begins and ends with Sinner. Of course, he's upset early. What happened?
8: That was so one of the crazier things I've ever seen. You know, everyone historically knows that Jannik Sinner has suffered in hot conditions. He was absolutely cruising in his match, 4 points from winning, when all of a sudden he started cramping. His body never recovered, and the shock of the tournament in that first week was Jannik Sinner losing. And without Sinner and out Alcaraz, they had won the last 9 majors combined. All of a sudden, it's been a tournament of opportunity for the men. And you just never know. We've had the emergence of 2 teenagers, 19-year-old Rafael Hodar, who ended up going out today, but a great run to the quarters, and Joao Fonseca. And you're kind of meeting this next generation, I think, a little earlier than we thought we would.
1: I mentioned, not questioning your tennis expertise, but I mentioned that Sinner prediction that you had talking to us, and of course, the weather intervened. Do you wanna do over and tell us who you're expecting in the finals?
8: Expecting in the final, I really think that this is Alexander Zverev's tournament to win. I think Matteo Berrettini on the other half of the draw has a good chance of maybe getting through. Aryna Sabalenka on the women's side is a very good bet. Marta Kostyuk, a young Ukrainian player, she's spoken openly about how motivated she is to win here. She's been really fun to watch here. But my picks for the final weekend are Sabalenka and Zverev now.
1: Okay. I mentioned some big non-French Open news, but pretty exciting. Serena Williams coming back. You stared across the net at Serena Williams more than a dozen times over the course of your career. Like, what is it about her style of play that you think still translates in her 40s?
8: It played so many players, and nobody had that kind of intensity that Serena just naturally brought to the court. You could see the athleticism. You knew she was fast. She served great. She had all this power, but it was also how she competed. And, you know, you get a sense when you play players, like, okay, this is their weakness. If I can maybe squeeze a little here, or, you know, apply a little bit of pressure there. It just never kind of found that spot with Serena.
1: Lindsay Davenport, I have to ask, you're so great with the analysis, but when you see the Serena news, do you think, like, could I get
8: that? No, wait. I have 4 kids. She's got 2 kids. I'm not sure anyone else could do what she's doing.
1: That is tennis Hall of Famer Lindsay Davenport joining us from the French Open. Thanks so much for talking to us again.
8: Thank you.
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9: This is National Native News. I'm Jill Freitas. A new state law requires language translation services for some government proceedings. The law does not take effect until July, but it already had a test during a hearing on a uranium drilling permit application. South Dakota Searchlight's Megan O'Brien explains.
10: The new law requires translation services for administrative contested cases, like a pending case involving a permit application for uranium exploration in the southern Black Hills. The State Board of Minerals and Environment is considering the drilling permit. Some project opponents requested Lakota Interpretation Services. Board members knew the new law won't take effect until July 1st, but decided to honor the intent of the law anyway. The first day of the hearing went without an interpreter. The board contracted with 2 interpreters for the following days. But some project opponents continued to object to the proceedings as conversations between lawyers and witnesses went without interpretation. On the third day, a project opponent filed a federal lawsuit against the board, the Department of Agriculture and Natural Resources, and the company seeking the permit. It cites concerns about the hearing's lack of interpretation on the first day. A spokesperson for the department told South Dakota Searchlight that the hearing is adjourned until the lawsuit is resolved. For National Native News, I'm Megan O'Brien.
9: Alaska Native leaders are remembering a longtime advocate for Inuit rights, James Jimmy Stotts, who passed away in May. As the Alaska Desk's Aliona Niden reports, Stotts spent decades promoting food sovereignty and creating a unifying voice for Indigenous people across the Arctic.
11: James Jimmy Stotts died last month after a long fight with cancer. He was 78. For more than four decades, Stotts led the Inuit Circumpolar Council, an organization that represents Inuit people from Alaska, Canada, Greenland, and Russia. In his work, he fought for protecting Inuit sovereignty and culture and for including Inuit people in the decisions concerning the Arctic. Patsy Ahmet was Stott's friend and former colleague.
12: He cared so much for our people all across the circumpolar north because we're related.
11: Stott was born in Utqiagvik and lived in various villages across Alaska. Stotts worked for several tribal organizations, including the Arctic Slope Regional Corporation. Rex Rock Sr., the current leader of the corporation, called Stotts a mentor.
13: He was someone that I respected and you always looked up to, right?
11: The leadership of the Inuit Circumpolar Council Alaska said that Stotts worked to bring people across the Arctic together. Former Alaska politician and Northwest Arctic leader Reggie Jewell knew Stotts for a long time. He says Stotts was among leaders who made it their goal to educate others about the Inupiaq way of life.
14: This is something Jimmy understood really well. Rise to the challenge and responsibility.
11: Jewell and Ahmet say they hope Stotts' legacy lives on and the young people take on that mantle. In Anchorage, I am Alona Knighton.
9: The San Carlos Apache Council has hired a forensic accounting firm to conduct an audit following recent allegations of embezzlement by the tribe's own staffers. KJZZ's Gabriel Pietrasio has more.
15: Four employees, including the tribe's secretary, have all been placed on paid administrative leave pending this review. The staffers have been accused of cashing fraudulent checks, using the tribe's funeral assistance fund by creating hundreds of fake names for spouses or siblings who are not enrolled. The team responsible for overseeing the burial expense program paid out nearly $470,000 within the last 6 months alone. The tribe says it remains committed to ensuring that all funds are accurately accounted for. For National Native News, I'm Gabriel Pietrasio.
9: And I'm Jill Freitas.
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20: Today is Tuesday, June 2nd, 2026. I'm Simon Lopez with KBBI's Evening News. With the start of summer, Homer Little League held an opening day celebration and a mini tournament game schedule. 2026 is also the 50th anniversary for the organization. Emily Springer spoke with board president Shelby Hagen, more seasonal league details, and former volunteers with the organization to share what it has contributed to the community of Homer.
0: Homer Little League celebrated their 2026 opening day at the Karen Hornaday Park on Saturday, May 30th. Opening day ceremonies were held on the upper softball field at noon and was followed by a barbecue attended by about 260 local youth and their families. Shelby Hagen is the Homer Little League president and explains some of the structure of the program for the participants.
21: We start at T-ball at 4 years old, and because of the age cutoffs, we actually have three-year-olds out here starting in T-ball all the way up to 16 is our seniors team, and they've been, a lot of them have been in the league, and our program is actually growing, so we have six T-ball teams this year. We've had three or four in years past.
0: Hagen says the league has six T-ball teams, four minor A teams, three double A teams, two majors teams, a seniors team, and three softball teams altogether. The league uses the Karen Hornaday Park as well as the 10-acre Jack Gist Park on East End Road.
21: We have a hard time being able to start up here because of weather, and our fields get so mushy. We usually have about a month and a half of our regular season. We'd love to start earlier. We've been having some conversations about what it would take to get turf fields out here so that the kids can start earlier and have a longer season.
0: The opening day event included a pitch from Homer Mayor Rachel Lord, who also provided some comments.
22: It was such an amazing showing of community and all the families and all of the kids and volunteers and business support. It was really, really cool.
0: This is not just any year for the Homer Little League. It's the 50th anniversary of the organization. One of the early families participating was Kathy and Erling Hofseth, who moved to Homer from West Garden Grove, California in 1978 and joined Homer Little League in 1979. At that point, the rules of the game were very new to the youth who wanted to give it a try.
23: Little League in Homer, Alaska was very, very crude. It was just getting started, and you could tell that it was...
24: We had players that would hit the ball and run to third base first.
23: And we came from West Garden Grove, which at the time in California, which was the largest Little League in the nation, I think, but at least in California. So it was a big one. And so, you know, we were used to kids that had been playing since T-ball, since five, you know, and we came up here.
24: Players didn't even know where to go on the field. They didn't even know where a shortstop was or a left fielder. It was really chaotic.
0: After the initial challenges, the organization added a scorekeeping clinic to help the parents keep scores, a ladies' clinic, and various league settings of majors and minors.
23: We saw a lot of changes while we were there.
0: Longtime Homer resident Kristen Metz was involved with Homer Little League for about 14 years when her children were growing up in Homer and had these memories to share.
25: I was a new resident to Homer, Alaska from Missouri, and was one of the very first organizations that I was involved in because I wanted to get my kids involved. And my son, I said, let's play Little League. And so he started, and I ended up being a volunteer and then on the board. And I was involved for 14 years because of my son and my daughter, baseball and softball. And it was an integral part of my life here. I feel like Little League brings the community together in the summer, and it's incredible. It's like the neighbors and the grandparents and the families and all the local businesses, and it was just such a wonderful feeling for that every summer. I couldn't wait for it to happen again.
0: The 2026 schedule is available at homerlittleleague.org. Reporting from Homer, this is Emily Springer.
20: And Monday was the last day to officially begin a campaign for state or federal office in Alaska. After a few shakeups last week, as Alaska Public Media's Eric Stone reports, there are also some twists in the hours before the deadline.
26: Maybe the biggest news of the day isn't who will be on the ballot, it's who won't be. Republican Lieutenant Governor Nancy Dahlstrom was the second candidate to kick off a gubernatorial campaign back in May of 2025, but she says now she's stepping out of the crowded field. Dahlstrom lagged in fundraising and did not announce a running mate before ending her campaign. In a statement, Dahlstrom says she's still, quote, committed to helping strong Republican leaders get elected across the state. Meanwhile, some other gubernatorial candidates took another step toward the August primary and announced their running mates. Former Sitka Democratic Representative Jonathan Christ-Hopkins selected Anchorage Assemblymember Zach Johnson as his would-be lieutenant governor. Christ-Hopkins says the former Marine and Alaska State Trooper would be an asset on his team.
1: He shares a very Alaskan sort of problem-solving, pragmatic approach to governance, and I think that's the kind of elected leader the state really needs.
26: Anchorage voters elected Johnson in 2023 to an assembly seat representing South Anchorage and the Anchorage Hillside. He won re-election earlier this year. And even though he's running on a Democratic candidate's ticket, Johnson says he considers himself an independent.
3: I've never allied myself with a political party, and I've been happy to support people on across the political spectrum, and you know, honored to have support from a broad range of people, R's and D's and I's.
26: Another gubernatorial candidate picked up a running mate on Monday as Republican candidate Treg Taylor selected Candy English as his second in command. State records show English is the majority owner of Northern Solutions LLC, an oil field service company with machine shops in Anchorage and Dead Horse. She founded the company in 2007 after a 20-year career with ARCO Alaska on the North Slope. That's according to a statement from Taylor, who did not return a phone call Monday afternoon. Also in the gubernatorial race is former Governor Bill Walker and former state legislator Liesl McGuire. Both filed letters of intent last week and officially joined the race on Monday. Both are former Republicans running as independents. McGuire has been a longtime Republican, but prior to filing to run, said she was concerned about the direction the GOP was headed. And in a legislative shakeup, Fairbanks Senator Rob Myers, a Republican in the Senate's Minority Caucus, announced Monday that he would not seek another term. He says he wants to spend more time with his family. He endorsed another sitting legislator, Fairbanks Republican Representative Frank Tomaszewski, to run for his safe Republican seat. Tomaszewski quickly picked up a challenger in the race for State Senate District Q. That's Democrat William Hunt of North Pole, who had registered to run for U.S. Senate, but withdrew on Monday afternoon to challenge Tomaszewski. Tomaszewski's wife, Harmony Tomaszewski, filed to run for her husband's current House District 34 seat on Monday. She'll face two opponents, independent Joy Beth Cottle and Republican John Anderson. Reporting in Juneau, I'm Eric Stone.
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5: Tamai, welcome to the Suchtstun Word of the Week. Honkuta Suchbeani Ulochbet Suchtstun. Suchtstun is the language of the Suchbek people. Hua unachoni suchtstun litnauk ngachbet. Here is the Suchtstun word we are learning.
6: Kanachkilra, he or she messaged. Kanachkilra, he or she messaged.
2: Kathy sent a message saying that she will bring a gudach when she comes from Dogfish Bay in a couple of days. Kanachkilra, he or she messaged.
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1: A slew of candidates slip in under the wire to campaign for governor, Congress, and the state legislature. 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Good evening, I'm Casey Grove. Also tonight, a look inside the team that intercepts internationally trafficked wildlife in Alaska.
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1: Dozens and dozens of candidates officially kicked off their campaigns for governor, Congress, and the state legislature on Monday. A spokesperson for the Division of Elections says nearly 70 filings came in on Monday alone, which was the last day to register a campaign ahead of the August primary. Elections officials were still sifting through them today. In the days before the deadline, many incumbent state legislators did not have opponents. But now, after the surge of late entries, just six are unopposed. All six are either Democrats or coalition-aligned Republicans. Alaska Democratic Party Executive Director Jenny Marie Stryker says that's the result of a long-running effort to make as many races as possible competitive, even in districts that President Donald Trump won by 30 or 40 points.
0: It's important to contest races where a Democrat is a long shot because we have to demonstrate that inadequate leadership is not acceptable, that rolling over for Governor Dunleavy is not acceptable.
1: Some are intra-party contests. Anchorage Republican Senator Kathy Geisel, who's attracted the ire of conservatives for working across the aisle in a bipartisan coalition, is facing three Republican challengers. The Democratic mayor of Kotzebue, Sima Chase, is challenging fellow Democratic Representative Robin Freer of Utqiagvik to represent the state's northernmost House district. In other state legislative races, familiar faces are looking to make a comeback. Governor Mike Dunleavy's former Natural Resources Commissioner, Republican John Boyle, is challenging South Anchorage Independent Representative Kai Holland. In Wasilla, ultra-conservative Republican former Representative David Eastman is challenging Representative Jubilee Underwood, who beat him in 2024. The most crowded fields are at the top of the ticket. 15 candidates are running for U.S. House, 16 for U.S. Senate, and 17 for governor. Brett Huber is a former aide to Governor Mike Dunleavy, who most recently ran the Alaska office of the conservative group Americans for Prosperity. And despite the crowded field of gubernatorial candidates, he says he's not excited about any of them. Huber says they're not telling Alaskans the truth about the problems the state faces.
5: Let's talk about the truth. State's out of money. We had a war, saved us. We have a $1.5 billion structural deficit in our budget. Who are we going to be when we grow up?
1: Huber says he'd like to see candidates spend more time talking about the most difficult issues the state faces, from education to public safety to the permanent fund dividend. Whether the candidates speak out more on those issues is yet to be seen, but they have plenty of time to do so. The primary election isn't until August 18th. The Federal Emergency Management Agency has rejected the state of Alaska's request for a 90% federal cost reimbursement to cover millions in damages caused by the October 2025 storms in western Alaska. As KYUK's Evan Erickson reports, that means the state is now on the hook for paying a quarter of those costs.
6: That's according to a denial letter the agency sent to Alaska Governor Mike Dunleavy on Sunday. The increase would have been limited to disaster relief during the first 90 days after the storms. It would have covered the bulk of costs of debris removal and emergency protective measures. The state says those costs reached $20 million in the first weeks after ex-Typhoon Halong. Alaska Division of Homeland Security and Emergency Management spokesperson Jeremy Zedek said on Monday the decision means the typical cost share for disasters will apply.
7: So we're to the typical cost share that we see for many other disasters here in the state, which is 75% funded by the federal government and 25% funded by the state.
6: FEMA said in the letter that it could still consider granting a 90% federal cost share that more broadly applies to all public assistance costs, but did not provide a timeline. Just days after ex-Typhoon Halong brought widespread damage to the Yukon-Kuskokwim Delta in October 2025, Governor Dunleavy said FEMA would reimburse the state for 100% of costs incurred during the first 90 days. FEMA denied the request, and in January, the state appealed that decision with the 90% reimbursement request. The state claimed in its appeal to FEMA that the lack of a 90% cost share would lead to cuts to essential local services in storm-impacted communities that could hinder disaster preparedness. But ZEDEC says that funds added to the state's supplemental budget during the recent legislative session improved the state's outlook.
7: And since that's been denied, an additional $35 million has been allocated to the state's disaster relief fund, which is going to bring the total for the Halong response and recovery effort to $72 million.
6: Even with the lower federal cost share, ZEDEC says state emergency managers are confident that the state will be able to cover its share of the recovery funding. In Bethel, I'm Evan Erickson.
1: The U.S. Fish and Wildlife Service manages a lot of land in Alaska, as well as some fisheries. It protects birds, but that's not all. At Ted Stevens Anchorage International Airport, there's an office devoted to intercepting trafficked wildlife. And as Alaska Public Media's Hannah Floor discovered, it's weird work, where surprises could be lurking in any box.
8: Chris Andrews is holding a Ziploc baggie, a sample of contraband.
9: We wouldn't have gotten that shipment if it didn't stink.
8: The box they found last fall was labeled car parts, but car parts don't smell like this.
9: An employee said, "Hey, this box stinks, Chris."
8: Other stinky boxes followed. And then officers found 50,000 shark fins, likely intended for shark fin soup. Andrews and his team are in charge of intercepting trafficked wildlife, enforcing international conservation treaties that protect more than 40,000 species, and national laws like the Marine Mammal Protection Act. They find things every day at airports and docks around Alaska. Sometimes it's shipments of designer bags made from crocodile or python leather, or an ill-advised international souvenir, like the time Andrews stopped a passenger carrying mounted lizards, each as long as a skateboard.
9: He had two of these things in a plastic bag over his shoulder.
10: I'm sorry, this man just walked off of a plane with those in a garbage bag?
2: Yeah. So I walked up to him. I was like, "Sir, what's in that bag?"
8: The man didn't have the right permits for the lizards, so he gave them up. Andrew says maybe a dozen times a year, they find live animals. When that happens, the top priority is to get them back into the wild. But he says that's not easy.
9: About 10 years ago, we had some monitor lizards that were smuggled inside speakers. They'd put them in socks and, like, tried to conceal them inside speakers.
10: Do lizards do well inside speakers?
9: Those all lived, and we were able to get them to an appropriate facility.
8: Andrew says there are people all over the world who want pretty much any kind of animal to complete a collection.
9: I mean, we're seeing cockroaches, we're seeing pill bugs, we're seeing ants.
8: Andrew says the work is important for the preservation of ecosystems and endangered and protected animals, but the day-to-day is fun too. You never know what's going to be in the next box. That also makes it terrifying.
9: There's these spiders out of India that are the size of dinner plates that are really aggressive. But every time I hesitate, every time I open a box, I'm like, please don't be the one.
8: Every time they find a live animal, Andrew says, they have to do a lot of research very quickly. How do we keep this thing alive? Is it poisonous? Where does it come from? Like the time they found 400 baby turtles smuggled inside a pair of snow boots, 12 different species in all.
9: I didn't know what they ate. I didn't know if they liked heat. I didn't know if they liked water. I didn't know. And I was in here with a terrarium book just trying to figure out what they were. And
8: it's not what he expected when he took a job with the U.S. Fish and Wildlife Service. He studied forestry in college.
9: It was a wildlife position in Alaska. I thought I'd be dealing with, you know, bears and moose. I've never dealt with a moose.
8: Three decades later, the job still excites him, but Andrew says his teenagers are bored of his work stories.
9: Sometimes I think, oh, yeah, they'll love this one. And then they're just, you know, okay, yeah, dead. Another, you know, dead monkey or whatever you found.
8: Andrews says his team spends a lot of time trying to figure out what to do with the confiscated goods. Some can be put to use. A few years ago, the department intercepted 10 electric guitars made of protected Brazilian rosewood. Now they're in the possession of Anchorage School District jazz bands. But Andrew says a lot of times it's not that easy.
9: Like, what do you do with 50,000 shark fins?
8: He doesn't know what he'll do. Luckily, he has some time. The shark fins will likely be tied up in legal proceedings for quite a while. In Anchorage, I'm Hannah Flohr.
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1: 12 people were infected by an outbreak of a gastrointestinal illness while aboard a cruise ship traveling through Southeast Alaska last week. That's according to the Centers for Disease Control and Prevention, which released a report of the outbreak aboard the National Geographic Seabird on Monday. The ship began its six-day voyage in Juneau last Tuesday and traveled through several Southeast Alaska towns, including Sitka and Haines. Of the 90 people on board, including both passengers and crew, 12 people contracted the illness. 9 were passengers and 3 were crew members. The illness reportedly caused people to experience vomiting, diarrhea, muscle ache, headache, abdominal cramps, and fever. The type of illness is unknown at this time, according to the CDC.

0: The Alaska legislature has approved legislation to add a Superior Court judge to the state's third judicial district. The Alaska Beacon reports the new judge is to be based at the Palmer Courthouse, where the new position is intended to alleviate rising civil and criminal case workloads. The Alaska court system requested the legislation, known as House Bill 262. Lawmakers approved the change by a combined vote of 57-0, with three House members absent. Officials with the court system said the state needs to add a judge because the four current Superior Court judges in Palmer are grappling with unsustainable workloads. That judicial district has the highest numbers of civil and criminal caseloads in the state, nearly 50% higher than the statewide average. Anchorage Democratic Representative Andrew Gray carried the bill in the House, saying the high number of cases at the Palmer Courthouse has spillover effects in Anchorage. If the bill is signed by the governor, the new judge would be selected by a nomination process, including interviews and vetting by the Alaska Judicial Council. Juneau's Costco might be the smallest in the world, but it has an outsized impact on many outlying Southeast Alaska communities that rely on it for supplies. However, a soon-to-be change in its shipping services is expected to make it more difficult and expensive for small businesses to get products to their towns. KTOO's Clarice Larson reports.
1: For years, Juneau's Costco has offered a specialized shipping service for members in outlying communities in Southeast Alaska. And many small business owners in neighboring communities have relied on it. They say the service allowed their businesses to order pallets of various products assembled by Costco employees, ready to be shipped out from Juneau to their towns to be resold. But that's soon about to change. An email from Juneau's Costco management went out last month to numerous Southeast Alaska businesses that used the service. It stated that, beginning on June 7th, the Juneau Costco location would no longer offer its specialized shipping service. The email stated that the service was no longer logistically sustainable due to, quote, current physical limitations and staffing. Costco management declined to comment or answer KTOO's follow-up questions regarding the change. But other people had a lot to say about the change, like Sue Thompson.
2: It's a really sad situation.
1: Thompson is the owner of Angoon Trading Company. It's a general store located in the village of Angoon on Admiralty Island, southwest of Juneau. She says she's been utilizing the service at Costco for 2 decades, and now she's very worried about losing the service.
2: It does have a huge impact, reason being because our village is only consists of like 350 people. And there's not a lot of work, there's not a lot of jobs here, so when I can utilize groceries from Costco, it keeps the cost down rather than bringing it up from down south.
1: She says she doesn't know how she'll cope with the change, but she isn't throwing in the towel.
2: The cost of groceries have to go up. And trust me, groceries here in the village, because of where we are expensive already.
1: For example, right now, she's able to resell a dozen eggs from Juneau's Costco for about $5.39. But if she were to have to ship those eggs up to Angoon from down south, she'd need to charge roughly $8.35 to make it pencil out. When the Costco service goes away, Thompson says there is the option of flying to Juneau herself.
2: And eating my cost, but I'm 71 years old. You know, I'm not a spring chicken anymore, you know. So I need to figure something out because I can't let down my community.
1: She's not alone either.
3: I mean, it definitely will be an impact for sure.
1: That's Heather Bryant. She co-owns Pelican General Store, the only grocery store in the small Southeast Alaska fishing town of Pelican on Chichikov Island west of Juneau. She says her business relies heavily on Juneau's Costco to fill its shelves and feed the town. The shipping service allows her to curate orders to Pelican's specific needs. Without it,
3: we would have to go and get it ourselves. I mean, you know, we're just, my husband or I will have to fly over and shop Costco ourselves instead of having somebody else do it.
1: She says when she adds up the additional cost to fly and stay in Juneau and be away from the business, she worries about how it'll pencil out in the long run. But she's trying to remain optimistic. Character trait she needs to run a business in an isolated place like Pelican.
3: Just have to make it work somehow. And you know what? I feel like that it's always a little bit stressful when it first happens, but then I think you just kind of adapt. You just have to figure out what you're going to do.
1: In Juneau, I'm Clarice Larson.
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0: King Salmon Sport Fishing opened Monday in Juneau's hatchery harvest areas. Those areas include Gastineau Channel, Fritz Cove, Auk Bay, and Lena Cove. A complete map is available on the Alaska Department of Fish and Game website. Hatchery area rules are in effect through the end of August. The daily limit is 4 kings, or Chinook, of any size. Daniel Teske is the Juneau Area Management Biologist for Sport Fisheries at Fish and Game. He says anglers can keep any Chinook caught in hatchery areas.
1: You don't have to make any determination of whether or not it's a hatchery fish or not, but chances are it is going to be a hatchery fish.
0: Katie Harms is the Executive Director at DIPAC, Juneau's hatchery organization. She says hatchery Chinook 5 years old and younger lack an adipose fin located between the dorsal and tail fins. That's because the hatchery clipped it off at the request of Fish and Game to distinguish hatchery-released salmon from wild salmon for research under the Pacific Salmon Treaty. Harms says she predicts the hatchery return will be pretty good this year.
2: As of right now, we've been seeing trends with better marine survival than we've seen in some of the recent history.
0: DIPAC forecasts around 8,000 hatchery Chinook will return to the Juneau area based on smolt released in Gastineau Channel, Fish Creek, Auk Bay, and Lena Cove. King salmon fishing outside of the hatchery zone remains closed until June 15th. So, Teske says that when boaters catch one within the hatchery zone, they must offload it before fishing outside of the zone to ensure they're following area rules. The 2026 Sport Fishing Regulations booklet and updates are available on the Fish and Game website.

0: Alaska Native leaders are remembering a longtime advocate for Inuit rights, James Jimmy Stotts, who passed away in May. As the Alaska Desk's Alyona Nyden reports, Stotts spent decades promoting food sovereignty and creating a unifying voice for people across the Arctic.
1: James Jimmy Stotts died last month after a long fight with cancer. He was 78. For more than four decades, Stotts led the Inuit Circumpolar Council, an organization that represents Inuit people from Alaska, Canada, Greenland, and Russia. In his work, he fought for protecting Inuit sovereignty and culture and for including Inuit people in the decisions concerning the Arctic. Patsy Ahmet

0: unable to hunt for themselves, the elderly and people with no hunters. Nobody had to explain that to him.
1: Before his long career with the Inuit Circumpolar Council, Stats worked for several North Slope governments and tribal organizations, including the Arctic Slope Regional Corporation. Rex Rock Sr., the current leader of the corporation, called Stats a mentor.
2: What I saw of Jimmy was the patience he had and, you know, how straightforward he was, the leadership he brought into the room. He just brought a calmness. He was someone that I respected and you always looked up to, right?
1: The leadership of the Inuit Circumpolar Council Alaska said in a written statement that Stats helped shape the direction of Inuit governance and worked to bring people across the Arctic together. Rock says that Stats' roots in Utqiagvik helped those efforts.
2: We know, being whalers, that you cannot accomplish landing that whale on your own. He knew what it took to work together to accomplish great things.
1: Former Alaska politician and Northwest Arctic leader Reggie Jewell knew Stats for a long time. He says Stats worked to make sure that the unified voice of the Inuit was heard and listened to on the international stage.
3: He was a forward-thinking man. He was aware of what was going on in the present, but he had a good long view.
1: Jewell says that Stats was among leaders who made it their goal to educate others about the Inupiaq way of life.
3: This is something that Jimmy understood really well. Rise to the challenge and responsibility of being an Indigenous person. It goes on to basics, teaching your children the things that we would like to continue to be.
1: Stott's colleagues and friends also remember his dedication to his family and humor.
3: And he was a really good dancer and a heck of an athlete.
1: Julie and Amit say they hope Stott's legacy lives on and the young people take on that mantle. In Anchorage, I am Alona Knighton.
4: Shipping costs for parts and raw materials can be expensive in rural Alaska. In the island town of Petersburg, residents are giving items at the dump a second life through the borough's salvaging program. Isaiah Bowen Carlin reports for KFSK from the local landfill.
5: A handful of pickup trucks are parked near the base of a large hill of jagged metal. There's a squashed car, an old bed, and a graveyard of refrigerators.
6: I'm looking for parts for my truck, and then I got my mother-in-law a boat, and she wants a different seat, so I'm going to go check out that boat over there.
5: Ola Nordgren is one of a half dozen people equipped with wire cutters, sledgehammers, and chainsaws. They're at the Petersburg Borough's local dump, taking part in its salvaging program, which happens Sundays and Mondays. It's a $10 flat fee, and users have to sign a waiver and weigh out as they leave.
7: Yeah, it's amazing stuff people throw away.
5: That's Joseph Quitzland, a local artist and metal worker. He's been attending weekly for over 15 years and estimates he collects about 10 tons a year from what he personally calls dump church.
7: It's always kind of a fun mystery as to what treasures one might find, intended or otherwise. I do generally have kind of an idea of things that I'm looking for projects.
5: Putson points out a pile of pallets, logs, and plywood heaped near the entrance. In the past, he's found redwood and mahogany for his projects. He says he no longer needs to cut firewood out of the forest. Andrew Edfelt is nearby, dressed head to toe in bright orange rain gear.
8: Got a bunch of logs laid out for salvagers, and it's, you know, $10 all you can eat. Today, this is a super good deal. I don't have to drive out the road. I don't have to, you know, drag logs out of the woods.
5: Some salvagers also high grade, a process of separating valuable metals, like copper, aluminum, and brass, which can be sold and sent off the island. Quitson spots an old industrial motor. It's full of copper, but requires some dismantling with a sledgehammer and an angle grinder.
7: Much easier to dig it out here than digging it out of the ground.
5: Local nonprofits have also benefited from recycling the material for years. But as some programs became less active after the pandemic, some piles at the landfill have gotten bigger. Aaron Morrell with the Public Works Department said at a borough assembly meeting last summer, the aluminum pile had grown, quote, exponentially.
9: There's often items discarded into it which cannot be recycled, and it's unmanageable at this point, and so our staff would be thrilled to have it gone.
5: The assembly agreed to let a nonprofit bike park group collect aluminum and sell the scraps as a fundraiser. The borough manages the town's waste by having its garbage removed from the island. It costs about $500,000 each year. But what can't be barged out, like cars and large equipment, stays at the local landfill. Some salvagers see that as an opportunity.

0: Israel Carlson says the program is a community resource.
1: It's like shipping costs is half the cost of everything now up here. So, no, I think having a yard where you can go get parts and things for stuff you need without having to drop a ton of money is pretty vital in this community. So,
0: armed with a little creativity and a willingness to put in some elbow grease, the salvagers recount their best finds.
1: I came and got an engine and transmission for my other vehicle.
2: I found a gold ring with teeny tiny little diamonds in it. I gave it to my wife.
3: I got a mini four-wheeler a couple weeks ago, and then I threw a chainsaw motor in that for the kid. She loves it.
4: Well, we had an Easter hunt here, and I found a little brass statuary of leaping dolphins, which was just kind of a fun whimsical thing.
0: As the saying goes, one man's trash is another's treasure. Each year, the borough sells about 500 salvage permits and estimates that it removes about 67 tons from the landfill. Ketchikan has a similar program, and Wrangell used to have one before it covered its landfill. In Petersburg, I'm Isaiah Bowen Carlin.
5: And that's all for this edition of Alaska News Nightly. If you missed any of tonight's stories, we're online at alaskapublic.org and wherever you get your podcasts. We had reports tonight from Eric Stone, Clarice Larson, and Alex Solomon in Juneau, Evan Erickson in Bethel, Hannah Floor and Aliona Niden in Anchorage, Isaiah Bowen Carlin in Petersburg. If you want to send us a news tip, question, or comment, email us at news@alaskapublic.org. Our audio engineer is Crystal Hyde, Kirsten Dobroth is our producer, and I'm Casey Grove. Good night.

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2: What's shaking, Alaska? Welcome to your seismic update from across the state for the week of May 27th. I'm Derek Gossett with the Alaska Earthquake Center, where we monitor ground shaking 24/7. Over the past week, we recorded about 500 earthquakes. The largest was a magnitude 5.6 on May 20th, east of Atka, and one earthquake was reported felt. The southern coast of Alaska and the Aleutian Islands follow the longest and one of the most active subduction zones on Earth. But what exactly is a subduction zone, and how do earthquakes help us identify them? Subduction zones consume Earth's outer layer, the crust, by pulling it into the mantle. Denser oceanic plate material, initially created far from subduction zones, moves away from spreading ridges, cooling as it goes. Eventually, this cool, dense oceanic plate converges with other tectonic plates, and the denser material is pulled into the deep Earth. This creates earthquakes and feeds the volcanoes that typically form at subduction zones. Since all this occurs many miles below the Earth's surface, we can't directly observe it. Tracking the descending path of earthquakes along the boundary between the subducting plate and the one on top of it effectively traces out the top of the subduction plate and shows us its path into the mantle. To track these subduction zone earthquakes yourself, check out our interactive map tools at earthquake.alaska.edu.
3: This is Beyond the Weather, and Dan Bross with Alaska Center for Climate Assessment and Preparedness climate specialist Rick Toman. There's been a lot of hype about an impending El Nino. Rick, what do we currently know about the status of El Nino and what it might mean for Alaska this summer?
4: As of today, El Nino conditions are not present. However, NOAA's Climate Prediction Center calls for a better than 90% chance that El Nino will develop this summer. There have been 13 summers since 1970 when El Nino was present. Looking at June through August average temperatures in those years, it turns out that significantly above normal temperatures have occurred in more than half of those summers over most of the state. The only exception is in the Northeast Interior, where neither significantly above or significantly below normal temperatures have been favored.
3: What about precipitation effects?
4: For most of the state, there's not much of a correlation between the presence of El Nino and summer total rainfall. Here, the big exception is in western Alaska and the Bering Strait regions, where El Nino summers often have well below normal rainfall totals.
3: What have El Nino summers been like in the past in terms of wildfire?
4: The two largest wildfire seasons in terms of area burned in the last 75 years, 2004 and 2015, were both El Nino summers. However, some El Nino summers have had very low area burn in wildfire. This in part stems from the sensitivity to what happens on the daily to weekly scale weather as opposed to three-month averages or totals.
3: Yeah, it always comes down to if we get some weeks with abundant lightning and minimal rain. Thanks so much, Rick.
4: Thank you, and we'll talk again next week.
3: Beyond the Weather is produced by the Alaska Center for Climate Assessment and Preparedness at the University of Alaska.
5: Scientists have launched an ambitious effort to develop new gene therapies for brain disorders like Alzheimer's, Parkinson's, and ALS. NPR's John Hamilton has more.
6: The Allen Institute in Seattle is running the collaborative effort known as the Brain Health Accelerator. It's an outgrowth of the federally funded Brain Initiative, which was launched by President Obama in 2013. Ed Lean of the Allen Institute says scientists now know how to tweak a particular gene in certain brain cells.
7: And that opens up the possibility for very specific precision genetic therapies for brain disorders.
6: Lean says one of the first targets will be Huntington's disease, a fatal inherited disorder. It's caused by a genetic mutation that tells nerve cells to make too much of one type of protein. Scientists think gene therapy can prevent this. John Hamilton, NPR News.
5: In Paris, archaeologists have discovered a 4th century coin and a medieval jug during a massive excavation project beneath Notre Dame Cathedral. Scientists have uncovered hundreds of objects dating back 2,000 years from medieval Paris to Roman times. The project started after the cathedral was rebuilt following that destructive fire back in 2019. The excavation is part of a larger project to beautify the area around the cathedral and provide visitors more shade. I'm Duane Brown. You're listening to NPR News.
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11: It's All Things Considered from NPR News. I'm Scott Detrow in Washington.
12: And I'm Elsa Chang in Culver City, California. Russia has launched one of its largest air attacks on Ukraine in months, firing hundreds of drones and missiles all across the country overnight. According to authorities, at least 22 people were killed and hundreds injured, including civilians in Kyiv, where Ukrainian officials say homes, hospitals, and infrastructure were damaged. The attack has renewed concerns about Ukraine's shortage of Patriot air defense missiles. NPR's Polina Litvinova is in Kyiv and joins us now. Hi, Polina.
13: Hi, Elsa.
12: So you have personally experienced countless nights under Russian attack since the start of this war. So I just want to start with you, Polina. How bad was this in your mind?
13: Well, these explosions woke me up in the middle of the night. Mm. And it's the first time I've ever seen my walls shake and my windows rattle as if they were ready to explode. Mm. It was too late and too risky to run to the shelter, so I took cover in my bathroom, specifically my bathtub. This is the place in my apartment where there is at the least glass that can hurt me in case of an explosion. Mm-hmm. Other residents of Kyiv were at metro stations. The city company that runs the metro says more than 41,000 people sought shelter overnight at the stations, the highest number in recent years.
12: And did you have a chance to go to any of the places in Kyiv that were hit yet?
13: Yes, we went to an apartment building about a mile away from my place. This building was damaged by 2 strikes, a missile that hit overnight, and a Shahed drone that hit during the day. We spoke to Danilo Boyev, who was in the building when the missile hit. He is saying within a second the doors were blown out and the windows were shattered. Everything was covered in smoke and broken glass.
12: Do you think all of this marks like a new phase in the war, as some people have been saying?
13: Well, it's not the first time that Russia has launched huge strikes like this. But now the Russians are warning foreign diplomats to leave ahead of time. So it seems like they are raising the psychological pressure. There was even a rumor going around that the U.S. embassy was leaving Kyiv, and Ukrainians freaked out. But the top U.S. diplomat in Kyiv, Julie Davis, told journalists here last week that it's not true. We don't see panic among Ukrainians. They're not leaving the city. People are out and going to work. Cafes and restaurants are full.
12: Hmm. Well, Ukraine has gotten quite adept at shooting down attack drones, right? But I still understand that many ballistic missiles got through today. Do you think that's evidence that this shortage of Patriot missiles and other air defense systems is becoming a critical problem.
13: Ukraine doesn't reveal how many Patriot air defense missiles remain in its arsenal, but President Zelensky said after today's attack that Ukraine needs some as soon as possible. Russia launched 8 hypersonic missiles, and these all hit their targets. These are Tsarkon missiles. They are scary because they can carry nuclear warheads.
12: You know, with international attention so focused on conflicts in the Middle East and elsewhere, is there a concern in Ukraine that this war is just slipping away from the world's attention, just as Russia is intensifying its attacks?
13: Yes, there is concern because Ukrainians worry that Western countries will ease sanctions on Russian oil, a main source of income for the Kremlin's war machine. But now Ukraine relies much more on what Zelensky calls Ukraine's long-range sanctions. These are actually long-range drone strikes, and they hit at least 18 gas and oil facilities in Russia just last month. People in Kyiv support these strikes, including Lesya Petchenko, who we met at that apartment building that was damaged in the latest attack. She is saying that Russia will only stop the war if it runs out of money.
12: That is NPR's Polina Litvinova in Kyiv. Thank you so much, Polina.
13: You're welcome, Elsa.
11: Voting ends today in California's primary election, and polls show the race for governor is the closest in decades. Under the state's unique primary system, the top two finishers, regardless of party, advance to the general election. From member station KQED, Guy Marzorati reports that the unpredictable race and wide open field has some voters feeling uncertain.
14: Every voter in California receives a ballot in the mail a month before the election. Kathleen Taylor, a Democrat who lives in the Bay Area's Marin County, usually doesn't let it sit around long.
15: Yeah, we're usually early voters. The minute we get our ballots, we vote.
14: She was out of town with her husband Fred for a bit, but
15: we've been back 2 days and we still haven't voted.
14: So what's the holdup? In part, uncertainty over who to vote for in the race for governor.
15: I personally have been waiting for that, just that aha moment where a candidate breaks out and you're like, yes, that's what I wanted to hear. Now, what do I want to hear? I'm not quite sure, but, you know, I think I would know it when I hear it.
14: Taylor wasn't alone in waiting. This year, Democrats voted early at lower rates than in California's last primary election for governor. Political strategist Mike Madrid says there's a couple theories for this uncertainty.
16: The first is because of the lackluster nature of the field.
14: For many months, the campaign to succeed Gavin Newsom was defined by who was deciding not to run. Former Vice President Kamala Harris, U.S. Senator Alex Padilla, and State Attorney General Rob Bonta all passed.
16: Because we don't have sort of a rock star at the top of the ballot, a lot of people have not been paying as much attention as they normally have.
14: Another theory for why Democrats have been holding on to their ballots?
16: Because they're voting much more strategic.
14: A previous Democratic frontrunner, former Congressman Eric Swalwell, ended his campaign in April in the face of numerous sexual assault allegations.
16: There's a deep concern about candidate weaknesses because I think a lot of people felt burned by the Eric Swalwell implosion.
14: Even before that, Democrats were worried that the fractured field of Democratic candidates would allow two Republicans to finish first and second in the primary. Madrid says this has led Democrats to wait until a clear frontrunner emerges.
16: And they'll almost choose any candidate who is the most viable, who is the safest, as long as it's not a Republican.
14: Recent polling has shown that the chances of two Republicans in the general election are near zero. Instead, there's a growing possibility that two Democrats could make it out of the primary. Mark DiCamillo, director of UC Berkeley's Institute of Governmental Studies poll, says it looks like a close race between three candidates for two spots in November.
17: Javier Becerra, Steve Hilton, and Tom Steyer are now separating themselves from the very crowded field of candidates that we've had all campaign season.
14: All three spent the weekend making their final pitch to voters across the state. Becerra, a Democrat and former U.S. Health and Human Services Secretary, rallied home care workers in San Jose.
18: We will fight to make sure that your work is recognized.
14: Fellow Democrat Tom Steyer, a former hedge fund manager, touted his progressive platform to voters in San Francisco.
19: As governor, I will raise taxes on the billionaires. myself included.
14: And Republican Steve Hilton, a former UK political advisor and Fox News host, gathered with supporters in the Bay Area suburb of San Carlos.
20: We have an amazing crowd. We're out here. We are fighting for change. We're going to make it happen. Everyone, get out and vote for change. Vote Steve Hilton.
14: More than three quarters of Californians now vote by mail, which adds time to the vote counting process. So if Hilton, Becerra, and Steyer remain separated by just a few points, we may not know the results of this primary for days, or even weeks. For NPR News, I'm Guy Marzorati in San Jose.
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22: A bamboo plant native to the southeast is making a comeback. When it grows in dense colonies, it can help prevent floods like those brought on by Hurricane Helene nearly 2 years ago. Katie Myers with Blue Ridge Public Radio and Grist reports on River Cane.
23: Basket weaver Mary Thompson is a member of the Eastern Band of Cherokee. She says River Cane has been a vital tool for the tribe for thousands of years.
24: We used it for housing, for roofing, for toys, for musical instruments, for weapons, for storage vessels, basketry.
23: Despite its many uses, 98% of river cane has been cut down throughout the southeast to make room for agriculture and development. That makes it hard to find, so Thompson often ends up trekking hours away from home to reach it.
24: We don't have the access to it on a regular basis. We've gone as far away as Barberville, Kentucky.
23: Now, River Cane is making a comeback as flood control, a welcome sight for Thompson.
24: Now I think that people are starting to recognize the science behind what we did as a tribe.
23: And the tribe, along with universities and conservation groups, is helping to drive River Cane plantings all over the southeast after Helene unearthed flooding vulnerabilities in the region. On a hot day, a crew of planters in Fairview, North Carolina, unload precious cargo from a truck. Plastic tubs containing little river cane plants set in about a foot of soil. They will line the banks of Cane Creek. The crew takes small clumps of tubular roots, called rhizomes, and puts them a foot into the soil. Adam Griffith has planted close to 1,000 river cane stems since Helene on behalf of the Eastern Band of Cherokee.
25: Its ability to withstand periods of drought and flood are higher when the density is higher and when the stand is larger.
23: If these roots make it, they'll grow into huge clusters of cane.
25: They'll form a super dense jungle gym of rhizomes and roots underground, and that's what stabilizes the stream banks during the floods.
23: Since Helene, Griffith says he's seen a surge of interest in river cane among nonprofits and universities.
25: There are many seats at the river cane table. Everyone's welcome. We take all kinds.
23: Over the mountain at Warren Wilson College, Hazel Partington is one of several students who's pulled a seat up to the table. She's admiring a stand of river cane along the Swannanoa River. In some spots, the feathery green fronds are taller than her.
26: And yeah, I didn't really know anything about the plant before we started, and now I feel like I'm obsessed with it. One of our program partners calls people who are really into river cane caniacs. So we're all proud caniacs now. We love the stuff.
23: The caniacs have planted a lot of river cane, and they've also spent a lot of time convincing others, like power companies and nurseries, to do the same. She's struck by the plant's history and how it offers a simple solution to floods.
26: We almost eradicated those ecosystems, and now we're coming back to being like, oh, they served a purpose.
23: She hopes replanting river cane not only prevents flooding, but also keeps Cherokee traditions alive. For NPR News, I'm Katie Myers in Western North Carolina.

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1: Today is Tuesday, June 2nd, 2026. I'm Simon Lopez with KBBI's Evening News. With the start of summer, Homer Little League held an opening day celebration and a mini tournament game schedule. 2026 is also the 50th anniversary for the organization. Emily Springer spoke with board president Shelby Hagen. More seasonal league details and former volunteers with the organization to share what it has contributed to the community of Homer.
2: Homer Little League celebrated their 2026 opening day at the Karen Hornaday Park on Saturday, May 30th. Opening day ceremonies were held on the upper softball field at noon and was followed by a barbecue attended by about 260 local youth and their families. Shelby Hagen is the Homer Little League president and explains some of the structure of the program for the participants.
3: We start at T-ball, 4 years old, and because of the age cutoffs, we actually have three-year-olds out here starting in T-ball all the way up to 16 is our seniors team, and a lot of them have been in the league, and our program is actually growing, so we have six T-ball teams this year. We've had three or four in years past.
2: Hagen says the league has six T-ball teams, four minor A teams, three double A teams, two majors teams, a seniors team, and three softball teams altogether. The league uses the Karen Hornaday Park as well as the 10-acre Jack Gist Park on East End Road.
3: We have a hard time being able to start up here because of weather, and our fields get so mushy. We usually have about a month and a half of our regular season. We'd love to start earlier. We've been having some conversations about what it would take to get turf fields out here so that the kids can start earlier and have a longer season.
2: The opening day event included a pitch from Homer Mayor Rachel Lord, who also provided some comments.
4: It was such an amazing showing of community and all the families and all of the kids and volunteers and business support. It was really, really cool.
2: This is not just any year for the Homer Little League. It's the 50th anniversary of the organization. One of the early families participating was Kathy and Erling Hofseth, who moved to Homer from West Garden Grove, California in 1978 and joined Homer Little League in 1979. At that point, the rules of the game were very new to the youth who wanted to give it a try.
5: Little League in Homer, Alaska was very, very crude. It was just getting started, and you could tell that it was...
6: We had players that would hit the ball and run to third base first.
5: And we came from West Garden Grove, which at the time in California, which was the largest Little League in the nation, I think, but at least in California. So it was a big one. And so, you know, we were used to kids that had been playing since T-ball, since five, you know, and we came up here.
6: Players didn't even know where to go on the field. They didn't even know where a shortstop was or a left fielder. It was really chaotic.
2: After the initial challenges, the organization added a scorekeeping clinic to help the parents keep scores, a ladies' clinic, and various league settings of majors and minors.
5: We saw a lot of changes while we were there.
2: Longtime Homer resident Kristen Metz was involved with Homer Little League for about 14 years when her children were growing up in Homer and had these memories to share.
7: I was a new resident to Homer, Alaska from Missouri, and was one of the very first organizations that I was involved in because I wanted to get my kids involved. And my son, I said, let's play Little League. And so he started, and I ended up being a volunteer and then on the board. And I was involved for 14 years because of my son and my daughter, baseball and softball. And it was an integral part of my life here. I feel like Little League brings the community together in the summer, and it's incredible. It's like the neighbors and the grandparents and the families and all the local businesses, and it was just such a wonderful feeling for that every summer. Couldn't wait for it to happen again.
2: The 2026 schedule is available at homerlittleleague.org. Reporting from Homer, this is Emily Springer.
1: And Monday was the last day to officially begin a campaign for state or federal office in Alaska. After a few shakeups last week, as Alaska Public Media's Eric Stone reports, there are also some twists in the hours before the deadline.
8: Maybe the biggest news of the day isn't who will be on the ballot, it's who won't be. Republican Lieutenant Governor Nancy Dahlstrom was the second candidate to kick off a gubernatorial campaign back in May of 2025, but she says now she's stepping out of the crowded field. Dahlstrom lagged in fundraising and did not announce a running mate before ending her campaign. In a statement, Dahlstrom says she's still, quote, committed to helping strong Republican leaders get elected across the state. Meanwhile, some other gubernatorial candidates took another step toward the August primary and announced their running mates. Former Sitka Democratic Representative Jonathan Christ Hopkins selected Anchorage Assemblymember Zach Johnson as his would-be lieutenant governor. Christ Hopkins says the former Marine and Alaska State Trooper would be an asset on his team.
9: He shares a very Alaskan sort of problem-solving, pragmatic approach to governance. And I think that's the kind of elected leader the state really needs.
8: Anchorage voters elected Johnson in 2023 to an assembly seat representing South Anchorage and the Anchorage Hillside. He won re-election earlier this year. And even though he's running on a Democratic candidate's ticket, Johnson says he considers himself an independent.
10: I've never aligned myself with a political party, and I've been happy to support people on across the political spectrum, and you know, honored to have support from a broad range of people, R's and D's and I's.
8: Another gubernatorial candidate picked up a running mate on Monday as Republican candidate Treg Taylor selected Candy English as his second in command. State records show English is the majority owner of Northern Solutions LLC, an oilfield service company with machine shops in Anchorage and Dead Horse. She founded the company in 2007 after a 20-year career with Arco Alaska on the North Slope. That's according to a statement from Taylor, who did not return a phone call Monday afternoon. Also in the gubernatorial race is former Governor Bill Walker and former state legislator Lisa McGuire. Both filed letters of intent last week and officially joined the race on Monday. Both are former Republicans running as independents. McGuire has been a longtime Republican, but prior to filing to run, said she was concerned about the direction the GOP was headed. And in a legislative shakeup, Fairbanks Senator Rob Myers, a Republican in the Senate's Minority Caucus, announced Monday that he would not seek another term. He says he wants to spend more time with his family. He endorsed another sitting legislator, Fairbanks Republican Representative Frank Tomaszewski, to run for his safe Republican seat. Tomaszewski quickly picked up a challenger in the race for State Senate District Q. That's Democrat William Hunt of North Pole, who had registered to run for U.S. Senate, but withdrew on Monday afternoon to challenge Tomaszewski. Tomaszewski's wife, Harmony Tomaszewski, filed to run for her husband's current House District 34 seat on Monday. She'll face two opponents, independent Joy Beth Cottle and Republican John Anderson. Reporting in Juneau, I'm Eric Stone.
1: 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Thanks for listening, and good evening. We have an early reading of the Bushlands tonight due to the Kenai Peninsula Borough Assembly meeting coming up at the top of the hour. There are no Bushlands proper for this evening. On the Lost and Found, if the person who lost the Bluetooth JBL speakers on Highland Drive and left a sign at the first driveway, please call 907-299-5726, daytimes. On the job lines, Homer Independent Press is hiring freelance community contributors to share news events and stories from the communities of Nanwalek to Nanilchik. 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

0: regular meeting of the Kenai Peninsula Borough Assembly to order. 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If you would, please stand and join me in the Pledge of Allegiance. I pledge allegiance to the flag of the United States of America and to the republic for which it stands, one nation, under God, indivisible, with liberty and justice for all. Okay, we don't have a chaplain here for an invocation tonight, and so we're not going to have an invocation in tonight's meeting. That will just bring us directly to roll call. Madam Clerk, could you please call the roll?
1: President Tunseth?
0: Here.
1: Vice President Cooper?
2: Here.
1: Mr. Dunn?
3: Here.
1: Ms. Eklund?
4: Here.
1: Mr. Eicher?
5: Here.
1: Mr. Griebel?
6: Here.
1: Mr. Hicks?
7: Here.
1: Ms. Neeson?
8: Here.
1: Mr. Truesdale?
9: Here.
1: You have a quorum, Mr. President.
0: Thank you. Okay, the assembly met today starting at 4 o'clock. We had two committees. I had a finance committee meeting and we had a policies and procedures committee meeting. The first was our finance committee that started at 4 o'clock. That's chaired by Assemblymember Neeson. Assemblymember Neeson.
2: Thank you, President Tunseth. The finance committee convened at 4 p.m. We reviewed five ordinances that are up for public hearing tonight. Ordinance 2026-19, an ordinance appropriating funds for fiscal year 2027, sponsored by the mayor. This ordinance appropriates funding for the borough for fiscal year 27, and after being amended at our last meeting to add funding for election workers to implement the initiative that was passed last fall to change the borough election date, the new total is $298,632,058. Ordinance 2025-1940, an ordinance accepting and appropriating funds to replace a Western Emergency Service Area vehicle, sponsored by the mayor. This is a 2022 Ford Expedition from WES, a command vehicle that was totaled last November during an emergency response. This ordinance appropriates insurance proceeds, so it may be replaced with a similar 2027 vehicle at a total cost of $62,420. That is eligible for the consent agenda. Ordinance 2025-1941, an ordinance accepting and appropriating funds to repair a Central Emergency Service Area fire engine that was damaged in a collision on January 9, 2026, and the ordinance appropriates insurance proceeds to repair the engine at a total cost of $152,203.90. Also eligible for consent agenda. Ordinance 2025-1942, an ordinance accepting and appropriating grant funds from the State of Alaska Division of Homeland Security and Emergency Management for revetment and drainage improvements on Bruno Road, sponsored by the mayor, eligible for consent agenda. Bruno Road is in the Seward area, and it's eligible for federal flood mitigation funding due to a 2019 disaster declaration that stemmed from the 2018 Cook Inlet earthquake. And this ordinance appropriates two grants from FEMA through the state of Alaska, and they are for $281,277.30 to cover design and engineering costs for revetment and drainage improvements, and $14,063 to reimburse management costs for the Bruno Road project. The final item under the ordinances for public hearing is 2025-1943, an ordinance accepting and appropriating grant funds from the state of Alaska for the installation of a building automation system in Nunwalik School, sponsored by the mayor, eligible for consent agenda. This is a grant from the state of Alaska using federal pass-through funding for a Siemens building automation system that's to be installed at Nunwalik School. The estimated cost for the project is $551,000. The grant award will reimburse up to $373,400, and the remaining balance of $177,600 will come from the fiscal year 26 school revenue capital projects fund. Under new business, we looked at two resolutions. Resolution 2026-032, a resolution setting the rate of levy for real and personal property taxes for the Kenai Peninsula Borough and for service areas within the borough for fiscal year 2027, tax year 2026, sponsored by the mayor. This is not eligible for the consent agenda. This resolution establishes mill rates in the borough at the same rate as last year in all cases except for North Peninsula Recreation Service Area, which is reduced by 0.15 mil, Nikiski Senior Service Area reduced by 0.01 mil, Road Service Area is reduced by 0.10 mil, and Saldovia Recreation Service Area is increased by 0.75 mils. And there's also a laydown amendment that was sponsored by Ms. Eklund that, if passed, would reduce Bear Creek Fire Service Area's mill rate by 0.15 mil. Or excuse me, 0.5 mil correction. In addition, we had a laydown resolution sponsored by the mayor. It's resolution 2026-034, which amends resolution 2026-022, approving 26 unincorporated communities for participation in the state's fiscal year 2027 Community Assistance Program. This is sponsored by the mayor, and it is eligible for the consent agenda if added to the agenda. This amends the list of communities that were previously approved to add a fiduciary for Ridgeway, which was previously unidentified, and to remove Tyonic, as no entity was unfortunately found for that community. Hopefully we can change that for next year. Under ordinances for introduction, we reviewed two ordinances, both eligible for the consent agenda and up for public hearing on June 16. Ordinance 2025-19-44, an ordinance authorizing the acquisition of real property in Soldotna, Alaska, on behalf of Central Kenai Peninsula Hospital Service Area, appropriating funds from the Central Kenai Peninsula Hospital Service Area Plant Replacement and Expansion Fund, and authorizing an amendment to the operating agreement with Central Peninsula General Hospital, Inc., sponsored by the mayor. The hearing will be on June 16. This authorizes the purchase of a 0.87-acre vacant lot and a 0.99-acre lot with a nearly 6,000-square-foot commercial building by Central Peninsula General Hospital, and it allocates a total of $2,030,000 for acquisition, which includes $50,000 for due diligence and closing costs. The properties are privately owned and immediately adjacent to CPH, and so they are strategically important to the hospital. Ordinance 2025-1945, an ordinance appropriating funds from the South Peninsula Hospital Service Area Operating Fund to be transferred to the South Peninsula Hospital Capital Project Fund for demolition and site improvements at 324 West Fairview Avenue, Homer Medical District, sponsored by the mayor, and the hearing will be on June 16. This authorizes the purchase of residential property at 324 West Fairview Avenue in the Homer Medical District for health care purposes in support of the adjacent South Peninsula Hospital Clinic. The current structure on the site is not fit for purpose, not suitable for renovation or repurposing, and needs to be demolished at a cost not to exceed $175,000. These funds are available on the South Peninsula Hospital Operating Fund. This concluded the business of the Finance Committee, and we adjourned at 4:46 p.m. Thank you.
0: Thank you, Chair Neeson. Our next committee was our Policies and Procedures Committee. That committee is chaired by Assemblymember Truesdale. Assemblymember Truesdale.
3: Thank you, President Tunseth. The Policies and Procedures Committee met today at 4:47. We had the mayor's report, which you will hear today in the meeting. We had a public hearing on Ordinance 2026-21, amending Borough Code KPB 2.45.050, adopting the revised Kenai Peninsula Emergency Operations Plan and providing for periodic updates. This was brought to us by the mayor. Essentially, this ordinance updates the Kenai Peninsula Borough's Emergency Operation Plan, which guides how the borough, cities, and service areas coordinate responses to natural and human-caused disasters. The updates shift the EOP from a narrative format to a more practical task-oriented structure with checklists for disaster responses, damage assessment, recovery actions, and grant management. The ordinance also authorizes the mayor to approve future periodic updates to annexes, appendixes, and supporting documents. That is eligible for the consent agenda tonight. New business, we had a laydown resolution 2026-033 urging the governor to sign into law Senate Bill 174 relating to establishing the Alaska Invasive Species Council. That's a laydown from Assemblymember Dunn. Senate Bill 174 is an act establishing the Alaska Invasive Species Council in the Department of Fish and Game relating to the management of invasive species. Ultimately, this is just wanting to show support and urge the governor to sign it. We concluded the meeting today at 5 p.m. That's all. Thanks.
0: Thank you, Mr. Truesdale. Vice President Cooper.
4: I move to approve the agenda and the consent agenda.
0: Okay, we have a motion to approve the agenda and consent agenda. Are there any amendments to the agenda and consent agenda? Madam Clerk.
1: Thank you. Ordinance 2025-1940 and Ordinance 2025-1941 were updated to include the Advisory Board recommendations pursuant to KPP 2240-050F. Thank you.
0: Thank you, Madam Clerk. Are there any additional amendments to the agenda and consent agenda? Assemblymember Truesdale.
3: Yes, I'd like to add the laydown resolution 2026-033 to the consent agenda, and I request unanimous.
0: Okay, laydown resolution 2026-33 has been requested for unanimous. Are there any objections?
1: Mr. President, may I offer some clarification?
0: Yes.
1: It would need to be added to the agenda and the consent agenda if the body so desires.
0: Okay, Mr. Truesdale, did you want to amend your...
3: Yes, thank you. I'd like to make a request to add resolution 2026-033 to the agenda and consent agenda. I request unanimous.
0: Okay, unanimous has been requested. Adding resolution 2026-33 to the agenda and the consent agenda. Are there any objections? Okay, seeing none, that's been added. Assemblymember Truesdale.
3: Yeah, I'd also ask that ordinance 2026-21 would be added to the consent agenda, and I request unanimous.
0: Okay, unanimous has been requested for ordinance 2026-21. Are there any objections? Madam Clerk.
1: I apologize. We spoke about this earlier, Mr. Truesdale. Unfortunately, that was marked as eligible for consent, but it is amending code, so unfortunately, it cannot be added to consent.
3: Thank you. I withdraw.
0: Okay. Thank you, Mr. Truesdale. Okay. Are there any additional amendments to the agenda and consent agenda? Assemblymember Neeson.
2: I move to add resolution 2026-034 to the agenda and consent agenda and request unanimous.
0: Okay, resolution 2026-034 has been requested unanimous to add to the agenda and consent agenda. Are there any objections? Okay, seeing none, that's been added. Assemblymember Neeson.
2: I move to add ordinance 2025-1940 to the consent agenda and request unanimous.
0: Okay, unanimous has been requested to add ordinance 2025-19-40. Are there any objections? Okay, seeing none, that's been added. Assemblymember Neeson.
2: I move to add ordinance 2025-1941 to the consent agenda and request unanimous.
0: Okay, ordinance 2025-19-41 has been requested unanimous to add to the consent agenda. Are there any objections? Okay, seeing none, it's been added. Assemblymember Neeson.
2: I move to add ordinance 2025-1942 to the consent agenda and request unanimous.
0: Okay, unanimous has been requested to add ordinance 2025-19-42. Are there any objections? Okay, it's been added. Assemblymember Neeson.
2: I move to add ordinance 2025-1943 to the consent agenda and request unanimous.
0: Unanimous has been requested to add ordinance 2025-19-43. Are there any objections? Okay, seeing none, that's been added. Are there any additional amendments to the agenda and consent agenda? Okay. In a moment, the clerk will read the titles of the items on the consent agenda. After she reads them, you'll have an opportunity to testify about them. All items that stay on the consent agenda will be approved or set for public hearing. whichever is the case when the Assembly approves the agenda and consent agenda. Madam Clerk, could you please read the consent agenda?
1: May 19, 2026, regular Assembly meeting minutes. Ordinance 2025-1940, accepting and appropriating funds to replace a Western Emergency Service Area vehicle, sponsored by the Mayor. Ordinance 2025-1941, accepting and appropriating funds to repair a Central Emergency Service Area fire engine, sponsored by the Mayor. Ordinance 2025-1942, accepting and appropriating grant funds from the State of Alaska Division of Homeland Security and Emergency Management for revetment and drainage improvements on Bruno Road, sponsored by the Mayor. Ordinance 2025-1943, accepting and appropriating grant funds from the State of Alaska for the installation of a building automation system at Nanwalek School, sponsored by the Mayor. Resolution 2026-034, amending Resolution 2026-022, approving 26 unincorporated communities for participation in the state's fiscal year 2027 Community Assistance Program, sponsored by the Mayor. Resolution 2026-033, urging the Governor to sign into law Senate Bill 174 relating to establishing the Alaska Invasive Species Council, sponsored by Mr. Dunn. Ordinance 2025-1944, authorizing the acquisition of real property in Soldotna, Alaska, on behalf of the Central Kenai Peninsula Hospital Service Area, appropriating funds from the Central Kenai Peninsula Hospital Service Area Plant Replacement and Expansion Fund, and authorizing an amendment to the operating agreement with Central Peninsula General Hospital, Inc., sponsored by the Mayor, hearing on June 16th. Ordinance 2025-1945, appropriating funds from the South Peninsula Hospital Service Area Operating Fund to be transferred to South Peninsula Hospital Service Area Capital Project Fund for demolition and site improvements at 324 West Fairview Avenue, Homer Medical District, sponsored by the Mayor, hearing on June 16th. That is the consent agenda.
0: Thank you, Madam Clerk. Okay, at this time we'll take public testimony on the consent agenda items that were just read by the clerk. I'll remind people if they want to testify, they'll have 3 minutes. Please state your name clearly and the city that you live in for the record. Is there anyone in the audience wishing to give public testimony on the items on the consent agenda? Of course, Mr. Haggerty, floor is yours.
5: My name is Michael Haggerty. I'm from Homer, and I'm here to testify in support of resolution 2026-033, Mr. President, Mr. Mayor, members of the Assembly. Thank you for putting this on the consent agenda. This is a project that Prince William Sound Regional Citizen Advisory Council has been working on for close to 20 years. And I think this the Kenai Peninsula borough has already been threatened by one or two of the invasive species. I know Elodia has been a problem, and the hawkweed also. But coming up the coast, we got the green crab, which could really affect a lot of the fisheries around here, and the northern pike also are a threat. And those are just, Damon, just four. So this council that we want the state to put together is going to keep an eye on that. It's going to raise awareness. And, you know, we may not stop all these invasive species, but there's a good chance we can mitigate their effects. And that's why we support this. And I want to thank the Assembly for getting it on the consent agenda. Thank you.
0: All right. Thank you, Mr. Haggerty. And thank you for your service to the Prince William Sound RCAC as well. Is there anyone else in the audience wishing to give public testimony on any items on the consent agenda? Madam Clerk, is there anyone on Zoom wishing to give public testimony?
1: I do not see any hands raised.
0: Okay, at this time we'll close public testimony. At this time I'd be looking for a motion. That's good.
4: Thank you, Mr. President. I move to approve the consent, the agenda and the consent agenda as amended, and ask unanimous.
0: Okay, unanimous has been requested to approve the agenda and consent agenda as amended. Are there any objections? Okay, seeing none, the motion to approve the agenda and consent agenda as amended has passed. We don't have any commending resolutions or proclamations today. We don't have any presentations today. So that brings us to public comments on items that are not appearing on the agenda. Again, I'll remind speakers, you'll have 3 minutes. Please state your name clearly for the record and the city you live in, and you'll have 3 minutes. Is there anyone in the audience? I guess I'll, is there anyone signed up first to give public testimony?
1: No, sir.
0: Okay. Is there anyone in the audience that wishes to give public testimony on any of the items on the agenda? Okay. Anyone on Zoom?
1: I'm not seeing any hands raised.
0: Okay, we'll close our first public comment session. That brings us to the mayor's report. Mayor Micciche.
6: Thank you, Mr. President.

We had the Bear Creek Fire Town Hall. It was good questions. Talked to a lot of people after it that thanked us for being there, for clarifying things that had been said. I understand the misunderstanding, and I'm glad we were able to go. Brandy did a fantastic job on how quickly the Bear Creek Fire Service area would be at a zero balance from some of the requests that we got. I think it was a great meeting. Good turnout. On the 22nd was Peachy Kovic's 103rd birthday. I just wanted to mention that. Who also sent me a 48-star flag that she bought in Fairbanks in 1950 this morning, which was pretty amazing. I had a good morning. I was not able to meet her birthday because I was up at another appointment. But she's 103, sharp as a tack, now living at Aspen. But, man, if you get a chance to talk to Peachy, she's got some adventures to tell you about. Sunday the 24th, got a call from Governor Dunleavy in the morning. He was driving down and wanted to get together. So we met for almost 2 hours on stuff. It's a good meeting, really focused on the AKLNG stuff. I think we've come to a healthy agreement. If, again, I've met with some of you in executive session, if the bill passes the way it is, the Kenai Peninsula Borough will be in very good shape and still supporting a project going forward. Several meetings with AKLNG, the mayors, AGDC since then. The Glen Farn group, two representatives came down on Wednesday to talk about workforce efforts on things they want to support for vocational training to prepare for that project. And I really welcome that effort. I know there's a lot going on trying to move some coursework here to the Central Peninsula, and I support that, but with some additional funding, we can open more positions to make sure that our locals are being hired for that project if it occurs, or other oil and gas and technical related projects that can occur. Met with Senator Sullivan on the 28th. We went up to the Cooper Landing highway site, went to the bridge site. That is something, longest bridge in the state of Alaska, 940 feet, single, it's constructed and on the beach. It will be launched sometime. I think they're going to do some test pulls next week. It moves 10 feet at a time, hydraulically pushed, not pulled. There's a bridge work that supports a nose end. It's going to be fascinating. I wanted to go watch it launch, but I think I'm going to watch a time-lapse video instead. I think it takes a while. So, anyway, on Friday the 29th, they gave oil and gas property tax bill testimony to House Resources up in Anchorage. I'm sorry, to House Finance up in Anchorage. I'm invited to go give similar testimony to Senate Finance on Tuesday morning in Juneau. House Finance is operating in Anchorage for the special session, and the Senate is in Juneau, so I'll be going up for that, really just explaining our position, what it means to have enough to ensure that our taxpayers are not covering any costs for that project and have a little left over in case there are things that we don't know about coming forward with that project. So I'll look forward to doing that, sort of. Since I left Juneau, I only go when I have to, but I'll be going for that. I think I'm going to leave it at that. I'll have some just a quick comment at the end. I don't want it to influence anything we're discussing during the meeting here, but yeah. No buts. One bill did pass. It's good for school funding. Senate bill or HB 28. Our work on explaining the shift from state cost to local cost got some traction. We didn't get it exactly the way we wanted, but we got some of the benefits, and that bill limits the reduction of

0: state funding for education to 4% a year. So, Brandy, I think you said we had a 7% reduction last year. So it would have done good for last year, but it definitely will help us in the future on slowing that shift. It also adds 29 million statewide for fuel costs, which will obviously be very high, and 144 million in one-time funding. So I hope we end up whole with the district. We certainly have done our part. We've been very generous with educational funding. I think they'll be close to being about where they were last year, and applaud their efforts this year on cutting costs. So with that, I'll stand by if you have any questions.
1: All right. Thank you, Mayor. Excellent report. Obviously, been very busy. Looks like we probably do have a few questions. I see Assemblymember Dunn has his light on. So, Assemblymember Dunn.
2: Oh, thank you, Mr. President. Thanks, Mr. Mayor. So during Policies and Procedures Committee, you did give a brief update on the status of our I don't want to call them negotiations, discussions, I guess, with the communities and the school district about the swimming pools that are losing funding. And can you give us just an update on where that is? I've been getting a lot of questions from people. Will the pools be open? Will they not be open? What can we do to help them stay open? Can you give us a brief update on where we're at with that, Mr. Mayor?
0: Yes, we have done what we've agreed to do. We have collected agreements from the various parties that are interested, which includes Homer, Seward, Seldovia, and Kenai. We'll be presenting them to the school district to see if they support it. We don't make the final decision. I think they're all sound agreements that are based on cost avoidance. Not necessarily profit making, but avoiding the costs that the district would likely be avoiding by closing the pools. They're all different. They all have a different approach. I think, again, if I were the district, I'd likely be in support of them, but I can't speak for the district. That's someone else's job. So we'll present them. There may be a couple others coming our way. We'll see. Been limited interest from Soldotna. There are entities interested in Soldotna, but most of the agreements had at least two funding and management entities that were interested in participating. So we'll see where that goes, and then we'll keep everyone informed as the district makes their decisions.
2: Thank you.
0: If I can, I want to thank Dana Canova, who's in here tonight and has been doing an enormous amount of legwork along with our legal department on helping to polish up some of the agreements and things like that. So, Mr. Kelly, thanks to our staff. We're happy to help the district, and I hope we get a success story out of it. As I've said before, I think these are all pilot projects. We see how it all works out by the end of this fiscal or the FY27 fiscal year and decide if it's something that works. I do think these entities have, are more motivated to raise funds from the pools to cover the costs, and that may prove to be a very successful model. So, hope to get a chance. We'll see what happens.
1: Thank you, Mayor. And thank you for recognizing staff too. I too would echo that. I know that there's been a lot of people with questions that have come to me about the pools, and I've been directing people to you and your office, and they've been pretty happy with the response that they've been getting. So appreciate the update there. Assemblymember Eklund.
3: Thank you, President Tunseth. Merrick, I have a question regarding the projected fund balances. They seem to always look like they're going to be way below, like in the fiscal year 21 budget, it projected that the fiscal year 23 fund balance would be below the minimum of the range that the fund balance is supposed to be, like to 350,000. But when we actually got to the actuals of that year, the fund balance was over 600,000. And so if you could just quickly explain why we always look like everything's going to go down. Like, I went back to 2014 and looked at the Bear Creek fund balance, and it never got even into the blue rectangles. It was always above. So is a reason why when we look at these budget spreadsheets that we are always looking at the worst case scenario, it seems?
0: So that's a good question. And I would love to spend some time going over our budget philosophy in, and Brandy and I can come over, or we could have you here before a meeting or something to walk through sort of how we look at things. This is a very professionally operated organization, and we have to be conservative on what we think is coming in. If you notice, we're chipping away at some fund balances that are high. We try to get in compliance within 3 years. We try to never get out of compliance. Some of the better fund, and you see, yes, so I don't know which fund balance you were talking about initially, but CES is a really good example. Very large organization with a very large tax base. They got really high, and we didn't know if it was going to stay high, but it did. So we reduced it pretty substantially. We have to get them back in compliance. We're not going to hold on to other people's money. We're going to get it back to them. In many cases, we don't know if certain grants and other external funding sources are even going to come through, so we have to assume that they're not. And then they often do, and that puts us right in the middle of the boxes, like you see in at least two of the fire service areas that look like they're diving toward the bottom, but they're most likely coming in and will be right in the middle. So we do have to look at them conservatively to make sure that they're adequately funded, they don't run out of money, and they can meet the expectations of the budgets that they've passed.
3: Thank you.
1: Thank you, Mayor. Ms. Harbaugh, did you have some additional information?
4: Yeah, so just to touch on that year specifically, again, I don't know which fund balance you may have been touching on, but I would say that assessed values jumped dramatically in 24, 25, 26, which was likely not in the projection for 23 or some of those previous years. So that's likely some of the increase as well for you.
1: Thank you, Ms. Harbaugh. Are there any additional questions for the mayor? Okay, I'm not seeing any. That brings us to public hearing on ordinances. Looks like we've got two. Our first one is ordinance 2026-19. This is appropriating funds for fiscal year 2027. This was brought to us by the mayor and referred to the Finance Committee. The motion to enact as amended is on the floor from the May 19th, 2026 meeting. Assemblyman Neeson, could I have a committee report, please?

0: Sorry, I did give a brief report on this one. This is the ordinance that appropriates the funding for the borough for fiscal year 27. We amended this ordinance at our last meeting and added funding for election workers to implement that initiative that was passed last fall that would change the borough election date to November along with the state. And the new total of the entire borough-wide fund is $298,632,058. Thank you.
1: Thank you, Chair Neeson. Okay, so at this time we'll take public hearing on ordinance 2026-19. Madam Clerk, is there anyone signed up? There is. We'll start there.
2: Thank you. First on my list is Morgan Woodard on Zoom.
1: Okay, Morgan, you'll be up first. Again, you'll have 3 minutes. Please state your name clearly for the record. And floor is yours.
3: Awesome. Thank you. So my name is Morgan Woodard. I live in the Bear Creek area. I also volunteer with the Bear Creek Fire Department. Thank you for taking the time to listen to me. I'm here to voice opposition to reducing the Bear Creek Fire Department funding in the upcoming budget. I understand the consternation that the public's got. The public perception was that the mill rate adjustment was for the payment of the building and that they feel frustrated that the funding went to things other than the building payment. But I want to advocate for the Bear Creek Fire Department. I get that lowering the mill rate will reduce everyone's taxes, and I'm all for lowering taxes as I feel we're taxed too much as it is, but the cost is not worth the savings. This small tax savings will reduce funding by approximately $130,000 to $150,000 a year. This proposal was put forth without any consideration to operational needs of the department. Bear Creek's been working hard to improve itself over the last several years. I've witnessed the improvements in every measurable metric. They are safer, more professional, and more dedicated to their community than I've seen in the 15 years that I've been working around them. This is due to the hard work of Chief Bracken. He works tirelessly to be a good steward of the taxpayers' money. He's saved money over and over again, doing things like a complete engine rebuild in-house, rebuilding fire pumps in-house, working with the volunteers to finish the upstairs in-house. Each of these would have cost the taxpayers thousands and thousands of dollars had he had done what most people would have done in his shoes and just outsourced it. He's also set up an avenue to provide incentives to our volunteers to reward them for their hard work. He set up an incentive program so that way volunteers can pull overnight shifts, allowing for faster response times. Our training has become standardized. We put out good quality volunteers now who have skills to keep themselves safe as well as to do the most good for their community. This training doesn't just benefit Bear Creek. It benefits every department in the area. In addition, Chief Bracken has fixed the replacement cycle for our apparatus, so we're looking at staying current because of him. Lowering this mill rate will set the fire department back. It will undo good work. I am frustrated that Ms. Eklund for 2 years now has tried to reduce the funding of the fire department without ever actually talking to Chief Bracken. My understanding is that Chief Bracken has tried to meet with her several times and that his calls go unanswered. The Bear Creek Fire Service Area Board, which was duly elected, worked on and approved a budget for the fire department. This budget was created out in the open with plenty of opportunity for input from the public. I know because I was at those meetings. It seems to me that this proposal asking to lower the funding after the budget was worked on and approved by the Bear Creek Fire Service Board members is not the way business should be done. So I urge the Assembly to take the time to recognize that this 0.5 mill rate is necessary for the functioning of the Bear Creek Fire Department. Thank you for your time.
1: Thank you, Morgan. And I would just remind anyone else wishing to testify, I know it's a bit confusing today. We have we have ordinance 2026-19, which is appropriating funds for the fiscal year, and then we have resolution 2026-32, which is setting the rate of levy. And so I would just ask people, make sure which one you're speaking on and be clear about that. That one was a little in between supporting in the budget and the other one, and so we let it go for that purpose, but just a reminder for others. Okay, is there anyone else signed up wishing to give public testimony on ordinance 2026-19?
2: I have Brian. Is it Crockless?
1: Hi, Brian. Welcome again. You'll have 3 minutes. Please state your name for the record. Make sure the red light's on, and the floor is yours.
4: Good evening, everyone. First off, I'd like to say thank you for not funding our school district to the minimum, for increasing it a bit. I do want to speak out, because kind of reiterating what I spoke last time about how teachers are feeling a bit of lack of respect because we've gone through a whole lot. My school closed, and boy, packing things up. It took more than the 2 days than the district paid for. But anyways, we had the retirement veto. We're still working without a contract. That's not your situation. But we still have a lot of teachers and support staff who are working extra jobs, struggling to get by. But one of the things I wanted to take into account was last time, several of y'all mentioned that the school district has another revenue source is getting more students. And that's part of the reason why I'm speaking to advocate. I understand if you don't want to go full limit on the budget contributing to the school district, but if you, anything that you extra that you can contribute might help us to start grabbing students again. So if things don't get cut, maybe we can add that music program or an art program or something like that. I think if you all look at it as like a business that has kind of kept getting cut and cut, eventually you need to spend some money on a new coat of paint. You need to spend a little bit to start sprucing things up to try to get your customers coming back in. And that's what I'm hoping that you'll consider is if maybe we can go halfway up there to the limit. Something in there that can save the school district can start getting those students back in. Our school closures did cost us a number of students. I do know a number of students from our Sterling area did not make it in, and they're not going to be coming to Sowell. But I do agree that we do want to start bringing our students back in. And I think the way we can do that is if we can start offering more things. And that investment of getting that turnaround, and also just the positive goodwill that would also come along, that we would, as teachers, we would feel respected if we could feel that, yes, some people are going to push for us everything that you can, even if it's a little bit. I understand trying to, you know, manage budgets, and I don't envy your job. But again, I just want to speak out for teachers, support staff, and the school district. Let's get those students back in. And if we can, if you can bump up that adjustment to the budget somewhat, anything that you can add would be a sign that we're going to try to do a little more to get that ball rolling so that maybe we can get those students coming back. Thank you for your time.
5: Thank you, sir. is there anyone else signed up to give public testimony?
2: No, sir.
5: Okay, is there anyone in the room that wishes to give public testimony on Ordinance 2026-19? Okay, anyone on Zoom?
2: I do not see any hands raised.
5: Okay, at this time we will close the public hearing on Ordinance 2026-19, and that brings us to assembly discussion. Is there any assembly discussion? Ms. Eklund.
0: Thank you, Chair or Vice President Tunseth. I'm still not clear on how maintenance of buildings and pools can stay the same when you're closing 7 pools and 5 schools. There was chatter about the life insurance was causing some things, and that wasn't really the maintenance I thought that line item was about. I noticed that life insurance has gone up in a lot of the departments that we've gone through with staff. It's a little disturbing that, you know, we are holding the other departments are trying to hold the overall to a 2.5% increase, but we're not giving the education department or the education funding a 2.5% increase, which would be $1,558,977. So I'm just saying I would have loved to see some increase and some of those programs brought back into the schools. Thank you.
5: Thank you, Ms. Eklund. We did talk about that in committee. I know the mayor gave an explanation about our maintenance fund as well as Ms. Harbaugh. Mayor, did you want to respond to that or have Brandy restate that?
6: You know, the only thing I'd like for Brandy to restate is how far above 2.5% Kenai Peninsula Borough School District funding has been over the last 2 years. Much, much higher than 2.5%. If you can clarify what that number is, please.
5: Ms. Harbaugh, I know that was maybe a little off the cuff, but if you have the number.
7: Yes, bear with me.
0: Could I just add a comment in while she's calculating?
5: Sure. 1 second.
0: Okay.
7: So if I were to look at 2026 specifically, so education, blah, blah, blah, blah, blah. That's the mayor proposed. Sorry, Mayor, I apologize.

0: Mr. President, I'll fill some dead air while she's calculating because I usually she just spits them out. But I did want to clarify that the original numbers were 2.5%, and we paid substantially over for both years. And given a little bit, this year was $3.3 million extra dollars above the 2.5%. So we're constraining the rest of the borough's budget at 2.5%, and very, very generously going over that trend for only education, which is why it's 67% of our general fund dollars. And it's okay. I understood this year what specifically they needed for critical programs, but we have to get back to 2.5% by next year, and we've made that clear with the district as well. Brandy, sorry.
1: Okay, thank you, Mayor. Ms. Harbaugh.
2: Yep. So in 2026, when we changed the funding to fund to the cap, we actually increased 10.9% from FY25 to FY26 for the local contribution. In FY25, we increased, we added a little bit more from $54 million to $56 million, and that was 2.7% in FY25. And then this year, as the mayor indicated, we're providing the same funding as prior year, however, providing an additional debt service payment. We're approximately 6.3 shy of the cap, but we're still funding over $11 million of other costs associated with education, and those are costs $4.1 million for capital and then $7.3 for debt. So,
1: okay, thank you, Ms. Harbaugh. Ms. Eklund.
3: Thank you, President Tunseth. I just want to make it clear that the 2.5 that we're being held to is a mayor's policy. It's not ever been voted on by the assembly other than when we vote that the 2.5 on any budget item is what we've agreed to. But I don't believe there's ever been a resolution or an ordinance that this borough's funding is held to a 2.5, just for everybody's knowledge. Thank you.
1: Okay, thank you, Ms. Thank you, Ms. Eklund. Assemblymember Griebel.
4: Yeah, I just wanted to take a moment and defend the maintenance department, kind of a little different hat wearing. I've been involved with that department in the past, and I will share that historically that department has been under-resourced for the workload and the building load that they serve. Just because we close a few facilities doesn't mean that changes. It just brings them more on par with what they're equipped to do. Additionally, they've had some key retirements in those departments that have taken the skill set away from things that used to be done in-house that have to now be contracted. That has contributed to higher cost, inflationary impacts. The maintenance department does good work, and they continue to year after year. I just wanted to say that.
1: Thank you, Mr. Griebel. Okay, is there any further assembly discussion? Okay, are there any amendments? Mayor?
0: Don't have an amendment.
1: Yeah.
0: I will just tell you, if you believe in this budgeting philosophy, it's not typical that folks have co-sponsored the budget ordinance. But you can be happy to have you on board. Your votes would be great, but I'd like for note to understand that people understand our philosophy, the basis on inflation, and then anytime you're climbing above inflation, you're eating into someone's pocketbook deeper than what you typically would over time. So it's not a law. It's just responsible budgeting. It's how we run companies, it's how we run states when we can. Unfortunately, our state does not follow the same philosophy. Therefore, education is never adequately funded. But proud of this budget. It's higher than I'd like because of the education one-timer. But I did feel like it was necessary this year for recognizing some hard work by the district and the fact that they're moving in the right direction and some of those critical cuts I'm happy to see returned.
1: Thank you, Mayor. I would just say, you know, I agree with you and I agree with the philosophy, and I appreciate the offer, and I'll take you up on the offer. I'd like to be listed as a co-sponsor. I agree. And if that helps at least signal my intent, I'm happy to do that. So if I could, I'd like to be requested as a co-sponsor. Assemblymember Truesdale.
5: Yeah, my comments were going to be similar. I'm excited about my first opportunity going through the budget process. I would just say to my constituents that it's a very transparent process all the way through. I learned a lot. I probably still have a lot to learn, but I feel solid about this budget and I would co-sponsor it.
1: Okay, is there any additional assembly member discussion? I think that brings us back to amendments. Were there any amendments? Okay, so that brings us to voting on the motion to enact as amended. Madam Clerk, could you please unlock the roll?

0: Mr. Dunn, your vote, please.
1: Yes.
0: Ms. Neeson, your vote, please.
2: Yes.
0: Mr. Hicks, your vote, please.
3: Yes.
0: Ms. Eklund, your vote, please.
2: Yes.
0: Mr. Griebel, your vote, please.
4: Yes.
0: There are 9 yes votes. The motion passes.
5: Okay, thank you, Madam Clerk. That brings us next to Ordinance 2026-21. This is amending Borough Code KPB 2.45.050, adopting the revised Kenai Peninsula Borough Emergency Operations Plan and providing for periodic updates. This was brought to us by the Mayor and referred to Policies and Procedures Committee. If I could get a motion to enact and a committee report, please, Mr. Truesdale.
4: Yeah, motion to enact. Committee report 2026-21, ordinance updates the Kenai Peninsula Borough Emergency Operations Plan, which guides how the borough, cities, and service areas coordinate responses to natural and human-caused disasters. The update shifts the EOP from a narrative format to a more practical task-oriented structure with checklists for disaster response, damage assessments, recovery actions, and grant management. The ordinance also authorizes the mayor to approve future periodic updates to annexes, appendixes, and other supporting documents.
5: Thank you, Mr. Truesdale. So at this time, we'll take a public hearing on Ordinance 2026-21. Madam Clerk, is there anyone signed up to give testimony?
0: No, sir.
5: Okay, is there anyone in the room wishing to give testimony on Ordinance 2026-21? Okay, is there anyone on Zoom?
6: Oh,
5: I'm sorry. Did we have somebody on Zoom wishing to give public testimony on Ordinance
6: 2026-21? Yes, hi. I'm on Zoom. I was hoping to give a testimony.
5: Yeah, and this, if you're wishing to give testimony on the right one, this is referring to the Kenai Peninsula Borough Emergency Operations Plan. Is that correct?
6: Yes, the budget within there for Bear Creek.
5: No, not for this one. That'll be the next one.
6: Oh, I'm sorry about that. Thanks so much. You guys are doing a great job. Sorry about that.
5: Thank you. Okay, anyone else on Zoom, Madam Clerk?
0: No, sir.
5: Okay, so at this time I will close the public hearing on Ordinance 2026-21, and that brings us to assembly discussion. Is there any assembly discussion? Okay, seeing none, we have a motion to enact. At this time we'll take a vote on the motion to enact. Madam Clerk, could you please unlock the roll?

0: Ms. Eklund, your vote, please.
1: Yes.
0: Mr. Dunn, your vote, please.
2: Yes.
0: Ms. Neeson, your vote, please.
1: Yes.
0: Mr. Hicks, your vote, please.
3: Yes.
0: There are 9 yes votes. The motion passes.
4: Okay. Thank you, Madam Clerk. Okay. Now, the moment everybody's been waiting for. This brings us to Resolution 2026-032. This is setting the rate of levy for real and personal property taxes for the Kenai Peninsula Borough and for service areas within the borough for fiscal year 2027, tax year 2026. This was brought to us by the mayor and referred to the Finance Committee. If I could, Ms. Neeson, please get a motion to adopt and a committee report.
1: I move to adopt Resolution 2026-032, and I can offer a committee report. This resolution establishes all mill rates in the borough at the same rate as last year, except for the following. North Peninsula Recreation Service Area is reduced by 0.15 mil. Nikiski Senior Service Area is reduced by 0.01 mil. The Road Service Area is reduced by 0.1 mil. Seldovia Recreation Service Area is increased by 0.75 mils. That ends my report.
4: Thank you, Chair Neeson. Okay, at this time, we'll take a public hearing on Resolution 2026-32. Madam Clerk, is there anyone signed up? Who's first?
0: Mr. Greg Haas on Zoom, please.
4: Okay, Mr. Haas, you'll have 3 minutes. Please state your name for the record and the city you're in. And again, you'll have 3 minutes. The floor is yours.
5: Hi, good evening. My name is Gregory Haas. I live outside of Seward in the Bear Creek area. I'd like to thank you all for your time and discussion. I'd also like to make sure that we are loudly heard as a community, that we strongly advocate for this reduction in the mill rate that Council Assembly Member Eklund has proposed. As we often say, when we can responsibly return money to taxpayers, we should. Some things that were being miscommunicated leading up to this is that at the service board meeting in which I am a member, we discussed what could be optimal services for the service area. Just like in the last bunch of years from the research that and data that I've collected, there are no discussions about what our budget cap would be delivered from the borough or what the mill rate would be. So considering that assessments tend to be a fungible number, we like to see that a mill rate reduction is returned to the community. I'd also like to emphasize how lucky and fortunate we are to have Assemblymember Eklund advocating for our community. She has gone out of her way to meet with service board members. She's gone out of her way to meet with Chief Bracken. She has met with members of the community. And through her guidance and encouragement, we actually have created a community council. That community council recently voted at an almost 2-to-1 ratio to pursue a mill rate reduction. And not to be lost in the fact that it was a unanimous vote for the budget, because the general belief was that we could see a mill rate reduction through the continued increase in assessments. The community has come together to discuss this level of services repeatedly. And unlike many of the other areas, we're very fortunate to have a vibrant 40-plus person volunteer service, volunteer force. And those volunteers, while they do come and go, they put in the hours, they put in the time, they put in the training, and that's where we allocate our funding. If we are able to cut back on some of our personnel and professional costs, and we can put our funding back into training, back into our volunteers, you'll potentially see a growth in the response that we have. So I really appreciate everybody's time. I do think that this half-point mill rate is appropriate for the community, and I stand by Councilmember Eklund, Assemblymember Eklund, in her efforts to communicate with others and advocate for this community in much in the same way that many of you all succeeded in doing last year. So high fives, cheers, and thank you for all the hard work that you're doing, and please help the community of Bear Creek grow in what we feel is best. That's all I have to add. Thank you all.
4: Thank you, Mr. Haas, and thank you for your service to the Bear Creek Service Area Board. Madam Clerk, is there anyone else signed up to give testimony?
0: No, sir.
4: Okay, is there anyone in the room wishing to give testimony on Resolution 2026-032? Okay, anyone on Zoom wishing to give testimony on resolution 2026-032?
0: I do not see hands raised.
4: Okay, at this time we will close the public hearing on resolution 2026-32, and that brings us to assembly discussion. Is there any assembly discussion? Okay, seeing none, that brings us to amendments. I think we have one from Ms. Eklund. Ms. Eklund.
1: Thank you, President Tunseth. My amendment to resolution 2026-032 is setting the rate of levy for real and personal property taxes for the Kenai Peninsula Borough and for service areas within the borough for fiscal year 2027. Tax year 2026, I'd like to amend section 3 as follows, that in addition to any other rate or rates of levy applicable for other purposes, the rate of levy for taxes on all real and personal property within the Bear Creek Fire Service Area for said area for the fiscal year 2027 is hereby set at 2.75 mils on each $1 of assessed value as determined by assessment by the assessment roll and any supplemental rolls hereafter certified by the borough assessor. This amendment decreases the mill rate for Bear Creek Fire Service Area by 0.5 mil from 3.25 mils to 2.75 mils. This decrease reflects the fact that 1 mil that was approved to build the Bear Creek Fire Station should be adjusted downward to reflect that 1 mil outpaces the required debt service for the fire station. Therefore, the current mill rate reflects an overcollection of tax revenue and should be decreased. I just want to mention that this isn't a complete decrease of the funding for the building, the 1 mil. So there is still a 0.5 mil there for added funds to come into the Bear Creek Fire Service. The 2.25 that was in place when the community voted in the one is what, if you look at the percentages of what other areas mill rate is compared to their population size, their square miles, and their staffing, I think 2.25 is should be adequate. And I commend Chief Bracken on all of his cost-saving measures. The building is still not finished. At an EFISA meeting a couple of months ago, he mentioned that there is still $38,000 left to complete the upstairs kitchen. So yes, we do need the money to complete the building. And I will ask for your consideration on approving this amendment. Thank you.
4: Okay, thank you, Ms. Eklund. So we have an amendment on the table. Is there any assembly discussion on the amendment? Assemblymember Eicher.
2: Thank you, Mr. President. As the liaison to the Bear Creek Fire Service Area this past 6 months, I've had a chance to get to know a few of the politics at play there. This amendment is based on the claim that because a bond payment no longer requires a full mill, the Bear Creek mill rate should be reduced accordingly by half a mill. What's being applied to the public is that there is some separate bond mill sitting there that's collecting excess money that can simply be removed without affecting the fire service area. It's not really the case, though, and it's not really what this is. This is simply an attempted budget cut with, so far, I've heard no consideration of what would be cut. The department still has to fund fire protection, has to fund training, has equipment replacement, has insurance, utilities, operations. And with this amendment, it would just have $148,000, roughly, less to do it with. So I would have to ask, if we're going to cut the budget, if it was your house on fire, what would you have been glad that we cut? Would you have wanted us to cut training? Would you have wanted staffing cut? Would you have wanted capital replacement cut? Would you have wanted increased response times? Which service are you wanting to reduce? Every dollar in this budget exists for a reason, and it was unanimously approved by the board. If this department was wasting money, it might be a different story, but I don't believe there's anybody tighter with taxpayer dollars in the borough than Chief Bracken. In fact, he's so tight that he squeaks when he walks. For example, some of the taxpayer dollars that have been saved was an estimated $25,000 for a pump replacement that was rebuilt by Chief Bracken and his staff for around $1,000. There was an $80,000 engine replacement that was rebuilt by Bracken and one of his staff for around $10,000. The upstairs finishing project was estimated, yes, to be around $615,000. Yes, it's not done yet, but so far it's, I believe, roughly $35,000. It's a fraction of what was originally estimated. By doing a lot of his own training, the estimated cost savings by not having to hire instructors has been roughly $115,000 over the last 3 years. So that's not what waste looks like. If anybody wants to make the case that Bear Creek should have less service, spend less on training, delay equipment replacement, or reduce readiness, then make that case, but do it through the regular borough process. Do it through the service area board. So I don't believe this amendment is to fix the bond issue. Its only purpose is to cut the fire service area budget by roughly $148,000 for no reason other than small town politics. So for those reasons, I'll be voting no.
4: Is there any additional assembly discussion on the amendment? Okay, so at this time, we'll vote on the motion to amend. Madam Clerk, could you please unlock the roll?

0: Mr. Dunn, your vote, please.
1: Yes.
0: Ms. Eklund, your vote, please.
2: Yes.
0: Ms. Neeson, your vote, please.
2: No.
0: Mr. Hicks, your vote, please.
3: No.
0: There are 7 no votes, 2 yes votes. The yes votes were cast by Ms. Eklund and Mr. Dunn. The motion fails.
4: Thank you, Madam Clerk. So that brings us back to the original motion to adopt. Is there any further assembly discussion? Okay, seeing none, Madam Clerk, could you please unlock the roll?

0: Mr. Dunn, your vote, please.
1: Yes.
0: Ms. Eklund, your vote, please.
2: Nope.
0: Ms. Neeson, your vote, please.
3: Yes.
0: Mr. Hicks, your vote, please.
4: Yes.
0: There are 8 yes votes, 1 no vote. The no vote was cast by Ms. Eklund. The motion passes.
5: Okay, thank you, Madam Clerk. So that brings us all the way to our second opportunity for public comment and public presentations. I'll again remind people you have 3 minutes per speaker. Please state your name clearly in the city that you're representing, and you'll have 3 minutes. Madam Clerk, is there anyone signed up?
0: No, sir.
5: Is there anyone in the room wishing to give public testimony? Is there anyone on Zoom?
0: I do not see any hands raised.
5: Okay, so at this time we'll close our second opportunity for public comment and public presentations. And then this brings us all the way to assembly comments. Mr. Dunn, I'll start with you since you're joining us on Zoom.
1: Thank you, Mr. President. Thanks, everybody. yeah, kind of a interesting process developing the budget. I really appreciate the staff and the administration for all the work they've put into that. The service area boards, I served on service area boards in the past, and I know that, you know, there's a lot of discussion. Sometimes we don't get a lot of public input. I was hoping for a little bit more public input tonight. It was really challenging for me to vote yes when I know that our schools were flat funded and that I would have loved to have provided a higher local contribution for our school district. But I'm glad we were able to come in at the $62.4 million level for local contribution to schools rather than some of the lower numbers that were discussed. You know, we just passed a budget of roughly $300 million, mostly taxpayer money, mostly money that families and working people pay from their sales tax, their property tax, personal property tax. Of course, we get some from the oil and gas industry and some other sources and fees and things like that. But the lion's share of the $300 million that we are planning to spend in fiscal year 27 comes from everyday taxpayers. So it's an important thing. And I think I felt like I would have liked to have seen some adjustments and some changes, but I supported the budget in the end as a matter of compromise. And you know, it's not always easy. I was happy to hear from residents of Seldovia over the past several months who actually asked for their mill rate to be increased from the Seldovia Recreation Service Area. Thank you to the mayor for going along with that proposal to increase their mill rate to help try and keep the Susan B. English pool open. We'll see how that goes. We're getting down to the wire as far as how, if and how the pool in Seldovia will stay open. I really hope it will. And the community has really pulled together and asked us to increase their mill rate in order to help keep that pool open. So it sounds like it's in the school district's court right now, and we'll see how things go. Couple other things. I just wanted to mention that the Resilience and Security Advisory Commission is going to be meeting a week from tomorrow. I am the assembly liaison with that, and I really appreciate all the work they're doing. Wednesday, June 10th at 6:30 p.m. on Zoom. You can find it on the borough website if you want to participate. There's still 2 open seats on that commission. If anybody, I think those are both in the central peninsula area seats. If anybody wants to learn more about it, show up at the meeting and apply to serve on that board. And as a side note, the vice chair of that group and acting chair right now, Hig Higman, was recently featured in an article in National Geographic magazine. international recognition for Higg. We all know that Higg is an amazing person, but a feature-length story about the work Higg's been doing on landslides and around the state of Alaska. He's also going to be doing some work on the southern Kenai Peninsula this summer, and Higg is a great asset to our Resilience Security Advisory Commission. So appreciate that. And finally, the Kachemak Bay National Estuarine Research Reserve Community Council will be meeting this Friday from 12 to 2 at the Kachemak Bay campus of the Kenai Peninsula College. And you can learn more about that online, but the public is always welcome to the community council meetings. This meeting is going to focus on some of the facility planning and working with KBC to expand some of the facilities there to house the research reserve. So that's it, and look forward to seeing you all on June 16th. Thanks.
5: Thank you, Assemblymember Dunn. Excellent comments as always. Assemblymember Neeson.
2: Thank you. I don't have a lot tonight. I didn't have any liaison duties, oddly, between last meeting and this meeting, so it's been relatively quiet. I do want to add my praise for administration and for the staff for working as hard as everyone has on the budget. And I think we ourselves kept the taxpayer in mind when we were working on this. And I'm very pleased with it. I usually hear complaints about taxes. That's kind of a top shelf complaint, you know, from constituents. And today I actually heard people who said thank you for the way we're handling this, that we are handling it conservatively, and they appreciate that we're very boring this year. They don't even feel like they have to come and talk about a lot of things, and they appreciate that. So good job on being boring, guys. Thanks.
5: Thank you, Assemblymember Neeson. Assemblymember Griebel.
3: Yes, thank you, Mr. President. In the interim since the last meeting, I did have liaison duties meeting with the Central Emergency Services on their monthly board meeting. They met for the first time at the new station, even though they haven't technically taken possession of it. We met in the conference room. Some of the notable events that they discussed is the mechanics, the deputy chief and the chief met with Braun Northwest via video conference to talk about their last remount ambulance. Just to refresh, these are an ambulance box that can be moved from chassis to chassis. So they're kind of a long term. I think the chief stated that they could go three or four chassis remounting the box instead of buying a whole new ambulance. I believe it's their fourth one and the last one in their fleet on that platform. The chief presented his annual report draft to the board, presented to the board to proof. After they review the proof and resolve any draft issues with it, that annual report will be presented to the administration, the assembly, and potentially our community legislators as well. There's a number of auction items that they placed for public auction, mostly the wildland rescue equipment that's been replaced in recent times. They're not going to have another meeting until September, so they are adjourned as a board until September. So maybe we should take notice of that. Summer off sounds really nice. That's all I have. Thank you.
5: Thank you, Assemblymember Griebel. Assemblymember Hicks.
4: Thank you, Mr. President. I'll keep this short. Again, it is a surprising pleasure to work with this body, to work with the administration. That's no surprise. I'm just surprised at the lack of politics in this body. And what I mean by that is that part which nobody really cares for. This body operates very well, looking out for the best interest and open to discussion. So it's been a surprising pleasure. And I just put that out there to anyone that's listening. is not such a scary thing to consider. So with that, I'll say good night and look forward to seeing you all in a couple weeks.
5: Thank you, Assemblymember Hicks. Assemblymember Eicher.
6: Thank you, Mr. President. So this week, I attended the Sterling Community Center fundraiser, and they had a silent auction there. And incidentally, I bid on a couple of items, and I ended up purchasing a box of cinnamon rolls and 1 month gym membership. So I thought those two items went pretty well together. But I just wanted to echo what everybody else has been saying. It has been less contentious than I was anticipating, and that's great. It's everybody here is our professionals, especially the administration. You guys make our job considerably easier. So thank you, and everybody have a good night.
5: Thank you, Mr. Eicher. Brings us next to Assemblymember Truesdale.
3: Thank you, Mr. President. I did have a liaison meeting yesterday. It was the school district monthly school board meeting. The majority of the meat and potatoes was in the finance meeting. As the mayor mentioned earlier, they're set to receive potentially up to $9.5 million of one-time funding. The majority of the discussion in that finance meeting was how to spend that $9.5 million, whether to spend it or to save it. And there's kind of a split amongst the board on that. Some of the items they have as being brought back in that caught my eye were co-curricular stipends at the middle school and high school. I've said it many times in this body, but I don't know that I would have ever gotten a college degree had it not been for my coaches in high school pushing me in that direction. As a high school principal for years, I saw many, many times where kids only made it across the graduation stage because of their coaches and their activities. And so I do appreciate that use potentially of some of that funding. On that same co-curricular note, Sohi soccer boys won a state title this weekend in dramatic form. When the game ended, they had 8 players and the team they were playing had 11, but they held on to win 1-0 for their second state title in, I think, 3 or 4 years. So maybe a commending resolution coming forward for that. But I also just want to say thanks to all of the spring coaches

0: do when you have little ones in the house and so on. But us adults need to get out and laugh and have fun as well. And as far as the budget goes, I mentioned it already. I just really appreciated the process. Everybody that works at the borough that, you know, walked us through each individual budget. I do appreciate the mayor's philosophy, and I feel good about what we put out, not only getting that money up to the school district last year's funding, but also the other areas that we funded as well. So I appreciate the work of the assembly and the borough staff. Thanks.
1: Thank you, Mr. Truesdale. Assembly Member Eklund.
2: Thank you, President Tunseth. Thank you, Sarge, for reporting on that co-curricular. Yeah, I got a kid and a grandkid that wouldn't have probably made it across that stage without those coaches, at least two of them. You know, I in no way was saying anything about poor management of the fire station as a fire safety program or the staff. I was doing what my constituents asked me to do. When you look at these numbers, the capital project fund for Bear Creek Fire Service in the last 10 years is $1.8 million, the same as WESA, which is $1.8 million. And they have 214 square miles, and Bear Creek has 15. And they have almost 5,000 people, and Bear Creek has just under two. So the comparisons just kind of boggle my mind, and I'm disappointed that I did not do what my constituents asked me to do. I will disagree with one of the public comments made that Chief Bracken has asked me to meet with him. He's never asked me to meet with him in person by phone or email or text to discuss his budget philosophies. Yes, I've spoken to him and asked questions of him during meetings. I'm just really disappointed. Thanks. Good night.
1: Thank you, Assemblymember Eklund. Vice President Cooper.
3: Thank you, Mr. President. And it does seem like we're sitting here at the tail end of a pretty quiet meeting, but I'd like to remind everyone that we started this budget presentation process 2 months ago. And so it's been long, it's been tedious, and there's been some disagreements perhaps on where we should have landed in certain departments, but that's the passion of each of your elected representatives. And I think that at the end of all of this, we've done the very best that we can with what we have to work with. And I deal with so many people on a daily basis, and I completely empathize with where education is and what they're trying to achieve. And I really empathize with all of the young folks that work for me doing everything they can possibly do to make it. And so that's where that compromise comes in. And that's not an easy way out. That's really hard work to find a compromise that's going to serve so many of our people. And yes, I understand education is an economic driver, but we've also got to be able to have people make it. And it's not, it feels like we are kind of in a luxurious end at our age, right, where we've had our properties and we are feeling okay about what we have. But I just ask everyone to look back to when you are in your 20s, and everything that we do affects every age group in this borough. So no, we didn't get everything we wanted, and no, it didn't come out exactly the way every single group would have liked, but I think it's been an excellent, excellent compromise. And when we talk about the budget policy or the budget process, you know, our administration is tasked with presenting us with a budget. The assembly then amends it and votes to finalize it. So that process worked, and that's the way it does. So the budget philosophy.

0: philosophy that is the administration's, and they every administration comes in with their own philosophy. And then it's up to the assembly to do the hard work, to pay attention, and to do what amendments they think are necessary to represent their constituents. So I think the process worked, and I think that's enough of that. I'll end it on a high note. If you haven't heard of Homer's Harbor Fest, you should have. It's happening this weekend, and everyone loves a spit. It is this ridiculously fun, loud, crazy event down on the end of this spit. They've got this giant cover Friday and Saturday. You should make a drive down and enjoy all of the Homer activities. And on the folks with the high school teams, be ready for a really long meeting in August in Homer, because Homer sports kicked butt this year. And they're still not done. We've got a couple of them at state. So I look forward to presenting all of those recommendations or proclamations. Thank you.
1: Thank you, Vice President Cooper.
0: I'll just say kick butt on the microphone.
1: I think I've probably done worse, so I think you're fine. Mayor Michicki, did you have any closing words?
2: Why do you ask me that way?
1: I was just hoping for brevity.
2: I'm not sure you're going to get that tonight. I'm going to defend men and women in uniform and the nonsense that they have not been attacking firefighters of Bear Creek is absolute nonsense. I'll show you the videos. It's embarrassing. There's been accusations of misappropriation of funds. Somebody's hiding something, driving around, videotaping themselves, and posting these things. It's not okay. And when you align yourselves with local nonsense like that, you're not being a leader. So anyone that's doing that should feel open to ask questions, because they've been invited. We'll go back to the community and talk about it again. We'll do whatever it takes to get people to understand how budgeting works, because it's really important that they do. But for those that risk their lives every day to keep us safe, to be under these, and they can say, oh, it's about making it better. They've got a third employees of the next smallest department. The comparisons that are being used aren't budget comparisons. It's not how we look at budgets. They're operating on a shoestring and making it work. And I think they should be praised instead of, I will tell you, the morale at the Bear Creek Fire Service area is dangerously low. So those of you in Bear Creek, and assembly members, when you're driving by, stop by and see those guys. Let them know you really support them. You know it's rough. We know things are tight, like another person just said, which is why we are doing what we do on this budget. This is a tight budget. We did give more money to education. If you believe that the people of the Kenai Peninsula borough want a fund to the cap, which we're dang close to, the closest of any other second-class borough in the state, put it on the ballot. I can assure you that the results won't surprise me. People are struggling. They can't fill their vehicles with fuel. Everything's going to be more expensive because of this war. It's been more expensive for the last 6 years. We're trying to provide the best quality service at the lowest cost possible, and I really appreciate you guys supporting this budget. That's what this budget represents. A little bit of compromise, help education through. We've kept it tight where we can. Money doesn't grow on trees, and people are struggling. And we try to put themselves in their shoes so that we can understand the 62,000 people we represent. Not just special interest groups, but all of them. And you guys did that. And I really appreciate that. This is a professionally operated organization. We have certain standards, expectations, so that you don't fail as an organization. And every other service area has always operated under that. And I've never seen one attack this way, particularly the fire service. So I hope we can all pull together and understand each other. And if they want to make some changes next year, happens in their budget process, I'll welcome it. But we have to fund the budget that the locally elected officials present to us. And that's what we did. So thank you. I We'll keep you posted. I will tell you that this AKLNG thing is all-encompassing. Just when I think we're heading in a certain way and get close to passing a bill, something changes. That's how the legislative process works. We will continue to fight for getting our costs covered with the borough to make sure that we're not put in a bad position, because a bad position underestimated could be decades long. And that's not something any of us can afford. So we're trying to squeeze through right now on what we have. Things can get really rough if you're 20 or 30 million in the hole every year. We're going to make sure that doesn't happen. So a little longer than usual, but thank you, those out there protecting us. We do appreciate you, and we will stand up for you. And when you screw up, we'll point that out too. Thanks.
1: Thank you, Mayor. Okay, I guess I go last here, so I'll try to keep my comments pretty brief. I just first want to recognize, all the hard work you've been doing, Mayor, and your staff. I know there's been a lot of work related to AKLNG, but there's so many other things too, these projects on carbon sequestration and all the things that go on in the legislature where they are communicating with you. And I know that you're working really hard to do that, so I appreciate it. In addition to your staff, you mentioned earlier talking about Dana and the work that she's been doing with the pools. It feels to me like it's a very receptive administration. There's always that line we walk as assembly members where, we're kind of the legislative body and this is the administrative body, and sometimes it feels like I should step into that role. And I can tell you in my experiences doing that never works out very good. But when I do approach the mayor and say, hey, could you get some help here? This is what I'm hearing. It's always been met with really positive response. So I just wanted to say thank you for not only the work you've been doing, but your staff has been doing as well. And then finally, just to the assembly, when I had the role of sort of assigning people to committees and liaisons to positions, it's kind of tough. You're not really sure exactly where you should put people or where everybody would fit the best. Luckily, I had a fantastic mentor and predecessor in Mr. Peter Ribbons, who gave me a lot of good advice on where people should be. And I've always said this, the thing about good advice is only good if you listen to it. And I chose to listen to quite a bit of it. And you guys have been doing fantastic, not only in the committees that you've been running, but also in attending all of the meetings. Just yesterday, I started off at 11, wanting to be in on the budget meetings for the school district, and their Sarge right there, in there as well. And I had to leave for a while and take a call, and I'm able to instantly be like, hey, did I miss anything? And I know that he has that covered, and I know that everybody treats this position with the same level of respect and works really hard at doing a good job. And so that really makes it super easy for me, because I know that everybody's engaged and doing, the best that they can. And so it's been fantastic to work with all of you. I just wanted to say thank you for that. I think that's pretty much all I had to say. I think I would just maybe if I could just touch on Bear Creek, since it's popular. For me, it really comes down to we have a service area. I think that goes all the way back to the 70s, I think, was when Bear Creek Fire Service Area was started. The people in that area voted to have a service area. They voted to have elected members that decide what their budget is. And so I'm always uncomfortable wanting to step outside of that process when you have an elected body making decisions about how best to govern their area. And so for me, I think it's pretty clear for them that this is perhaps a very good process, because I think it's very clear for them that if there is a majority of people that want change, that they know the process for making that change, and that process is through their elected officials, through the service area. Because when it reaches us as a unanimously approved budget, even if it was, a not unanimous but approved budget, it carries quite a bit of weight. Those are elected officials. And so, I tend to want to provide a lot of deference towards that. And so for me, that's kind of where I'm at. I tend to not look so much at the numbers and instead look at what the will of the body was and what it is they need to accomplish the tasks that they have in front of them. And so for me, that's why I voted the way I did. But again, just want to say thanks to the mayor's staff, all the great work you guys are doing, and then again to the assembly members for all the hard work you guys are putting in. But I'll stop there. So our next assembly meeting will be June 16th, 2026 at 6 p.m. That's a regular assembly meeting in the Betty J. Glick Assembly Chambers in the Borough Administration Building right here. Remote participation is available through Zoom. There's a meeting ID 897-1694-8642, and the passcode is 075938. Always just glance at the clerk, make sure I'm not missing anything. I think we're good. So with that, we're adjourned.
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You want to get into the music of MJ Lenderman, Manning Fireworks is a great place to start. From that record, She's Leaving You. Back in a minute with new music from Ray Bull on World Cafe.

Welcome back to World Cafe. I'm Kaleo. Ray Bull is not one person, but a duo, Aaron Graham and Tucker Elkins, and it's sort of an art collective. They started out making visual art in a Bushwick loft before transitioning over to music. Their sophomore album is called Please Stop Laughing. Here is the title track. It's on World Cafe.

0: getting down to the end of the hour. Closing you out with the 1979 one-hit wonder from the British group The Records. Great name for a band. That's Starry Eyes. And that does it for us. Really appreciate you listening, and thanks to our affiliates nationwide who make this show possible. We produce this program from WXPN at the University of Pennsylvania in Philadelphia, and we will do it again very soon. I'm Stephen Kaleo. Catch you on the next World Cafe from NPR.
1: 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And by the estate of Joan B. Kroc, whose bequest serves as an enduring investment in the future of public radio and seeks to help NPR produce programming that meets the highest standards of public service in journalism and cultural expression.
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From NPR, it's World Cafe. Hey, I am Kaleo, and one of the most dependable sources of indie pop rock and roll in the 2020s comes from Jason Singer and his band Michigander. Thankfully, that well is being refilled with new music on the way. Yeah, new album comes out in July. You will hear that. And yes, you can feel it in your bones. The Rolling Stones have returned. They've got a new record called Foreign Tongues, and we will get into that track in the stars. We'll also make some time for live music from Coldplay. For you I'd wait till kingdom come. Recorded over two decades ago here on this radio show. So join us, won't you? I'm Kaleo. This is World Cafe. Are there certain words that trigger your appreciation of spell check? I've got a few. I'm going to confess one of them to you right now because it's the first song we're going to play. It's from Dave Matthews' debut album, Under the Table and Dreaming. No, it's not any of those words. I don't think I've ever spelled satellite properly. But thankfully, spell check exists.

0: Hey, how are you? This is World Cafe. I'm Stephen Kaleo. Nice to be here with you. We're going to play some songs. And first one comes from Mount Joy, the LA band celebrating 10 years of being a band. And that's not so bad because they're currently on a world tour, doing some U.S. dates throughout June before heading up to the great north of Canada to continue on said tour. So if you're nearby, maybe go check them out. But in the meantime, I have a new song from them called Is Joy Easy? This is Mount Joy on World Cafe.
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going shopping? It's The Strokes on World Cafe from their new album, Reality Awaits. Chris Stapleton, Second One to Know, from A Room Volume 1, where you can find it. And we've got two live performances, Coldplay and Bat for Lashes, when we get back to World Cafe.

Live from the archives, it's World Cafe. I'm Kaleo, pulling songs from the vault. Things that have happened, events have transpired, songs have been recorded, and we've captured them. And this one goes back to 2005. Yes, 21 years ago, Coldplay stopping by to play this one, Till Kingdom Come, on World Cafe.

That's Mercury Prize winner Bat for Lashes, musical project of English singer-songwriter Natasha Khan. Daniel, recorded live for World Cafe. Till Kingdom Come, before that, from Coldplay, both live recordings available on demand in our vault, which is not actually a vault. I think it's the cloud. Worldcafe.org for thousands of performances and interviews. Here's new music from the Rolling Stones. New album is called Foreign Tongues. It's In the Stars.

2022 album Laurel Hell is where you can find that song from Mitski, The Only Heartbreaker. Counting Crows from their debut album, August and Everything After, with Rain King and new music from the Rolling Stones, In the Stars. A few more songs to go, including Michigander, next on World Cafe.

Welcome back to World Cafe. It's Kaleo, and welcome back to new music, Michigander. Jason Singer has a new album coming out July 31st. It's called Over Before You Know It, and here is another great slice of indie pop called Freaking Out. It's Michigander.

0: putting the wraps on this edition of World Cafe with Turnstile and Seeing Stars from their latest studio album, Never Enough. Hey, thanks for listening. Appreciate that. And shout out to all of the affiliates across the country who make this show possible. We produce this program from WXPN at the University of Pennsylvania in Philadelphia. We'll do it again real soon. I'm Stephen Kaleo. This has been World Cafe from NPR.
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His family said his music had carried generations through joyful celebrations and great love stories. 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

0: From PRX, this is the Moth Radio Hour. I'm your host, Jennifer Hickson. In this hour, stories about putting fresh eyes on the past, returning to the scene, and finding new details you may have missed the first time around. Whether you see your past through rose-colored glasses or one of those magnifying mirrors that highlights every blemish, whisker, and scar, the passage of time always sheds new light. Our first story is by Ivan McClellan. He told this in Jackson Hole, Wyoming, where we partner with Center for the Arts. Here's Ivan.
1: I was born and raised in Kansas City, Kansas. Go Chiefs. The neighborhood that I grew up in had many sides. It was urban and country at the same time. It was beautiful, and sometimes it could be terrifying. My sister and I would run around in a 5-acre field behind our house all summer long, and we would play, and we would eat blackberries until our fingers were sticky, and then we'd run home through the thistle, pick thorns out of our socks on the front porch. And then at twilight, the lightning bugs would come out, and we'd scoop them up in mason jars, throw some leaves in there, screw the lid on tight, poke holes in the top so they could breathe. At night, some nights, gunshots would ring out on the block, and my sister and I would lay on the floor and look up as the police helicopters lit up the street looking for suspects. There were a lot of gangs in the neighborhood, and they would walk around with pit bulls, and whenever they ran across a rival gang member, they would fight their dogs. I wasn't in a gang. I was a nerd and a church kid, but when I ran across this one guy, he would sick his dog on me, and I would go running, and all the backs of my pants got eaten up, and I got really fast. My mom worked 2 or 3 jobs to keep us fed, and we were latchkey kids, and we determined it was unsafe to go outside, so we quit going out in that field and playing. As I got closer to the end of high school, my prospects were kind of slim. I could go be a delivery truck driver, I could be a pastor at my uncle's church, or I could go work at the assembly line at the Ford plant. I didn't really want to do any of those things. I wanted to be a photographer. And so I decided I was going to figure out a way out of Kansas. I never felt like I fit in there, and I knew somewhere there was a community where I belonged. So I saved up $500 that summer, and I just upped and moved to New York City. And that money was gone in a week. And I just, like, worked any job that I could get. I didn't know anybody, so I, like, handed out flyers. I blew up balloons. I played guitar in the park. Anything I could do for money, until some way, through a bunch of luck, I got a job as a photographer and a junior designer at an ad agency. I didn't know anything that anybody was talking about. They would say ROI, SEO, KPIs, and I would just nod my head and Google what they had said. And I did that long enough that I actually started to get pretty good at my job, and I got promoted. I went from junior designer to designer. And I went from designer to senior designer, and from senior designer to art director. Every time that I got promoted, I saw fewer and fewer black people around, until I got a job as a creative director, I moved to Portland, Oregon, and I hardly ever saw black people at all. Like, I was in this sea of white men at work, and I was never a culture fit. Like, I understood their culture, but they had no clue who Luther Vandross was. Or they had never stayed up till 2 a.m. watching Showtime at the Apollo. Or they had no idea why I might be afraid of dogs. This led to a case of imposter syndrome. I felt like I didn't belong in the rooms that I was in, that I was going to be found out, thrown out in the street, forced to move back to Kansas. One day I was at a party. I didn't know anybody there except for the person whose birthday it was, and so I was just drinking by myself and sulking in the corner. Somebody tapped me on the shoulder, and I turned around, and there's a tall black man with a salt and pepper afro. And he introduces himself. He says his name is Charles Perry, says he's a filmmaker. I say, oh, I'm a photographer. What are you working on? He said, I'm working on a movie about black cowboys. I said, what, like a Western? He said, no, like a documentary. I kind of laughed. I was like, oh, there's not enough black cowboys to make a whole documentary. Like, I knew a thing or two about cowboys. Like, I grew up watching Bonanza and Gunsmoke and Lonesome Dove reruns. Like, my school choir used to sing the national anthem at the American Royal Rodeo in Kansas. I viewed the cowboy to be the archetype of American independence and grit. But black cowboys, the only black cowboys I knew were Sheriff Bart in Blazing Saddles and Cowboy Curtis on Pee-wee's Playhouse. So we kept talking, and he said, well, you got to see it for yourself, man. Come with me to a black rodeo in Oklahoma this summer. I said, absolutely. It was exactly the opportunity that I had been looking for. Like, I had never felt more separated from black culture. And it going to a rodeo seemed like the furthest thing from working at a computer that I could think of. And so I went home and I bought my plane ticket and I just sat there for the next few months anticipating what this could possibly be like. In my head, it was like Soul Train, but everybody was on a horse. So August came around and I caught my flight to Oklahoma City. I drove an hour and a half to Okmulgee, parked my car, got out, and got just suffocated by 105 degree heat. It was 105 degrees, it was 100% humidity. As I was walking through the grass, chiggers were biting my ankles, and there were grasshoppers jumping up on my clothes. There was just a haze of barbecue smoke over the entire lawn. I couldn't breathe. And everywhere I looked, there was a white horse trailer glistening in the sun. And there was R&B music and gospel music and hip-hop coming out of the trailers. And everywhere around me, there were black cowboys, thousands of them. I saw young men riding their horses with no shirt, a gold chain, basketball shorts, and Jordans. And they were walking up, hitting on women and talking trash to the other riders. And I saw old men just sitting stoically on their horses, and they had precise Stetsons and trim mustaches, pinky rings, and their shirts were so starched you could hear them crunch when they moved their arms. And the women, bedazzled from head to toe, bedazzled hats, bedazzled shirts with fringe, bedazzled jeans, and they had long braids and acrylic nails, and they were settling down these muscular quarter horses that they were going to be riding 40 miles per hour in the barrel race later that afternoon. Like, I couldn't have fit in any less. I was wearing khakis and wingtips. But I felt so welcomed by this group of people. Everybody was so eager to share a smile, let me take their photo, and share their story. I met a man named Robert Criff. Robert had this leather raisin of a face. And he had this beautiful horse named Summertime. He pulled on her reins, and she put her legs down on the ground like she was bowing. It was so elegant. And he shook my hand. He had these 12 grit sandpaper hands. Mine almost started to bleed because I've got dragonfly wings for hands from working in tech for so long. And he offered me a bottle of water, which I desperately needed at this point because I'm like soaking wet. He's not a bead of sweat on his face. In fact, nobody else at the rodeo was sweating at all. And I looked like I had just gotten baptized. So he was wearing a Kansas City hat. So I said, where are you from? He said, I'm from Kansas City, Kansas. I said, I'm from Kansas City, Kansas. Where about? He said, oh, I live just off of 58th in Georgia. I grew up off of 57th in Georgia. It turns out that he lived on the other side of the 5-acre field from where I grew up. I never saw a horse back there. I never met Robert Criff. But he knew my grandma. He knew my pastor. We went to the same high school. In fact, he told me that half of the people at the rodeo come down from Kansas City every year for their family reunions. I was embarrassed. I felt silly because this entire culture was right under my nose my whole life, and I knew nothing about it. And I felt kind of ripped off because I was hanging out with these criminals chasing me with their dog, and I could have been hanging out with cowboys a field away. It immediately changed my perception of home away from a place of pain and poverty and violence to a place of independence and grit and cowboys. I was proud to be from there. The rodeo started, and a rider rode around the arena carrying a flag, a Pan-African flag. It's the American flag, but it's red, black, and green. And a singer belted out, "Lift every voice and sing." And she sang it with so much sincerity and so much energy that I heard it for the first time. She said, "Sing a song full of the faith that the dark past has taught us. Sing a song full of the hope that the present has brought us." And that to me was what this rodeo was about. What we have been forced to do in slavery, work the land, work with animals, we can now do in a celebratory mood for our own profit and our own entertainment. I photographed that rodeo with absolute joy. And I got home and I looked at the photos and I was just blown back by all of the vibrance and all of the energy and the fashion. It was like I had gone to Oz, clicked my heels back to gray homogenous Portland, but I had proof that I had been there. My favorite photo is of this rodeo queen. Her name is Jasmine Marie. And I asked her to take her photo, and she stands there and throws her hair off of her shoulders. And she's standing there with her chin up and her hair blowing back, and her crown is glistening in the stadium lights. And she looks like actual royalty. I love all of these photos. Whenever I'm feeling separated from the culture, I just open them up and look through them, and I'm immediately taken back to Okmulgee. And I go back every year. I've taken my family with me. I've been to dozens of black rodeos around the country. My work has been featured in museums. It's been featured in magazines and published in a book. And I've seen the figure of the black cowboy elevated in film and television. And it's become a part of a narrative about identities in the West. But I do this so that my kids, when they draw a picture of a cowboy, they'll color it in with a brown face. And I do it so that I'll never again forget that this is a part of who I am as a black man in America. Thank you.
0: That was Ivan McClellan. Ivan is a photojournalist and designer. His current photo project, 8 Seconds, focuses on the stories of black cowboys around the country. Ivan lives in Portland, Oregon, with his wife and 2 children. Between May and October, he takes pictures at rodeos around the country. To see some of his beautiful photographs, visit themoth.org. Ivan said he's discovered a bunch of trail riding clubs in the community where he grew up in Kansas. Now when he goes home, he always hangs out with black cowboys. He's mostly on the ground taking pictures, but sometimes he even gets up on a horse. He might even be developing some calluses. In a moment, a woman celebrates her honeymoon without her new husband, and a grown man finds himself, somewhat reluctantly, back in high school when the Moth Radio Hour continues.
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0: This is the Moth Radio Hour from PRX. I'm Jennifer Hickson. In this hour, stories from people revisiting the past. In this next story, a new bride finds a unique way to walk in her husband's shoes. We met Rachel McCormick when we did a storytelling workshop for students at a high school in the Bronx where she was a teacher. She told a story to model the form for the students, and we were so intrigued, we asked her to share more. Here's Rachel McCormick live at a community showcase in the Bronx.
1: I spent my honeymoon in a tent in the desert alone. It was the summer of 2010, and I had just married the man of my dreams. He was funny, smart, and caring. He didn't really speak much English, but I figured, hey, that was something we could work on. We had met 4 years earlier on a soccer field in Poughkeepsie, New York, as I ate a mango on a stick and nursed a sprained ankle. When the game was over, Edvi came up to me and he heaved me over his shoulders so I wouldn't have to limp through the mud, and I was in love. I later learned that Edvi had come to the United States from Oaxaca, Mexico, 1 week before September 11th, 2001. And he had come here by crossing the desert between Sonora and Arizona on foot. Because of this, some people call him illegal. Other people say that he doesn't have papers. I mean, he has plenty of papers, birth certificate, diplomas, tax returns, but none of those papers authorize him to live in the United States.

lines and having to slaughter a goat from somebody's ranch and roast it over tumbleweeds under the light of the moon. Knowing all of this, a few weeks before our wedding, I told Idvi that I wanted to honeymoon alone in the desert on the border in the same place he had nearly died several times. His reaction, like most other people's, was, "Why?" Well, on one level, I wanted to have one last adventure before I had a bunch of his beautiful babies, and I figured that traveling to the desert was the only thing I could do ethically while my new husband stayed at home working 12-hour shifts as a busboy. I also wanted to see with my own two eyes this border that had transformed Idvi from a human being into an illegal alien. So in honor of Idvi's struggle, I packed a bag and I went to the desert south of Tucson, Arizona to volunteer for 2 weeks with the organization No More Deaths, which among other things seeks to end human suffering on the US-Mexico border. When I got there, I thought I knew what to expect based on the tales that Idvi and his friends had told of their perilous journeys. I had even written my senior thesis at Vassar about narratives of violence on the US-Mexico border back in those days when I thought I knew everything. But I was not expecting this. What lay south of the airport and the urban sprawl of Tucson looked more like a cross between a science fiction movie and footage from a foreign war zone than the country I thought I knew. Don't get me wrong, it was absolutely beautiful. Not sand like the Sahara, but bright maroon soil and prickly green plants and animals that howled. As I pitched my tent in the middle of this beauty, I started to notice other things too, like the helicopters that constantly flew overhead and the Border Patrol agents that would jump out of bushes and point their guns at anything that moved, including me. Their weapons should have scared me, but unfortunately, I realized that as a white woman, I was probably safe, whereas somebody brown like Idvi certainly wasn't. In those 2 weeks in the desert, I thought a lot about Idvi. He was my only real connection between what was happening on the border and what was happening at home in New York. I thought about Idvi as he danced at our wedding, and I also thought about him as he cried at our wedding because none of his family could be there. And it wasn't just Idvi that I thought about. I thought about the millions of other people who had made the same decision as him to leave their families behind and walk north. In my first week in the desert, I didn't actually meet any of these migrants, but I saw signs of their presence all around. I saw their footprints in dry riverbeds and discarded backpacks everywhere filled with Red Bull and children's toys and photographs. And in the middle of all this, my task was to work with other volunteers from No More Deaths to leave jugs of water in different spots in the desert. Because if you decide to walk from Mexico over the mountains to some US interstate to get picked up, it's physically impossible to bring enough water with you to survive. So the volunteers and I would spend the daylight hours leaving hundreds of gallons of water in different places, hoping that people would find them and drink them and stay alive. At night, we would sleep under the stars as the desert came to life with javelinas and rattlesnakes and so many different people from so many different places walking north. It wasn't until my second to last day in the desert that I actually met one of the people I was trying to help. I had been walking a trail with a couple of other volunteers when we heard this faint groan in the bushes to our right. As we got closer to the noise, we could see that there was a man there lying on his back and struggling to keep his eyes from rolling into the back of his head. As I got even closer, I could see that his lips were cracked and his complexion was nearly gray. I was in shock. All I could think to do was to stare at this man and to check to see if he was alive. And as I looked at his face, I could have sworn that I saw Idvi, my new husband, so far from home and yet so

0: close to death. And on the flight back to New York, all I could think about was this man. Where had he come from? Where had he been going? Had he survived the damages of dehydration and exposure? And I wondered, how had Edvy survived? I'll probably never really know, but frankly, I'm just glad that he did. Thank you.
1: That was Rachel McCormick. Rachel and Edvy eventually had two daughters, Sarah and Anna. They created a happy life in New York City, but spent more than two decades battling the U.S. immigration system. After the 2024 election, they made the tough decision to leave the U.S. and move to Mexico so they could stay together as a family and ensure Edvy's safety. They are adjusting to life in a new country. To learn more about their story, you can visit themoth.org.

0: 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About revisiting your past? Seeing things a bit differently? Have you looked at life from both sides now? We'd love to hear. You can pitch us your story by recording it right on our site or call 877-799-MOTH. That's 877-799-6684. 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The musical he mentions is My Favorite Year. And just for context, in the movie version, the lead role is played by Peter O'Toole. Here's Steve Peebles.
1: So I'm playing Templeton the Rat in a production of Charlotte's Web. It runs two shows a week for $30 a show. But it's not really the way that I thought my career was going to go. I'm 2 years out of college. I was a serious actor. Here I am. I get a call from my buddy Jonathan. He says, hey, man, are you doing a show right now? I'm wearing the rat costume. And I'm like, not really. What's up? He says, Maine South is looking for an immediate replacement for My Favorite Year. You'd rehearse 3 days next week. You go on Friday, Saturday. If you don't know, My Favorite Year is a musical about a TV variety show. And Maine South is a high school. And I kind of focus on that detail. I said, Maine South is a high school. And he's like, yeah, the kid playing Alan Swan got caught drinking at a party. But they open tonight, so he's on this weekend, and then you're on next weekend. And like, I'm a full adult. I'm not trying to do high school musical, let alone an actual musical at an actual high school. And I'm like, okay, so what does this high school want to pay me to learn a show in a week? And he was like, $2,000. And I got in my car, and I got a copy of the script, and I went to the show that night. And guys, it's a great show. Okay, so Alan Swan is this old Hollywood icon who gets called in last minute as an emergency replacement, as a guest host on this variety show. And when he shows up, he's an alcoholic mess, which, like, ouch, but okay, that's in my wheelhouse. And he's ruined his career, he's ruined his life, he's estranged from his daughter, and all he's got to do is pull it together in this week to do this show, and he does this musketeer sketch where he sings and he fights with a sword and he wins his daughter back. I'm excited. And I go to meet the music director, who was my contact, and I said, hey, I'm Steve, we talked on the phone. She said, hey, you're saving my life. When was the last time you played this role? I said, no, I just got the script this afternoon. And she leans in. She narrows her eyes. She says, the only reason I got the board to agree to let me hire an actor is I said I would get somebody who had played the part before. So when was the last time you played this part? And I was like, last summer at my college? She was like, good answer. Let's go meet the director. So like Alan Swan on the back burner, I've got two hallways to figure out how to play Steve Peebles, who has totally played Alan Swan before, but can't do any of the things associated with having played that part. So I meet the director. We go over some scheduling. He's like, is there anything you want to change from, like, the way that you did it in your last production? And I was like, no, this guy's good. I want to respect his choices. And the fight choreographer is like, how are you with a sword? And it's like, in my production, we did it with daggers, which is not a good lie for a musketeer fighting play. And then we go into another room and we meet the cast and crew who have all been assembled. And the director says, hey, guys, this is Steve. He's going to be taken over as Alan. And that's the sound you hear. And I said, hey, guys, I saw your show tonight. I'm really excited to jump into this with you. And that is the exact response that I get. Because I'm not the understudy in this situation. I'm the outsider who's shouldering out their friend. And I was prepared to do a show at a high school. I was not prepared to be in high school again. So I go home and I slam a script through my ear. Because if I don't show up memorized, ready to go, these kids are never going to give me an inch. And I do it. And I show up on Monday, and I'm playing, and I'm singing songs about losing my daughter and destroying my life, and they're playing with me, and then it's Friday. And if you've never gone on as an understudy, it feels a lot like this. You don't really know what's going to happen next, no matter how much you've rehearsed. It's blind adrenaline. It's like Catch Me If You Can. It's just 2 hours of me being like, do you concur? Do you concur? Do you concur? And thank God they keep concurring. And we take our bow, and the audience really erupts because they're so glad their kids got to do their show again, and they're so glad that I'm not a disaster. And it really feels like I gave a $1,000 performance, and I have to do it again the next day, and I'm a little more loose, and I'm having a lot of fun, and I'm climbing the 15-foot ladder to go swinging on this rope at the end of the show, and I'm up there for a while, so I got time to reflect. And I think, man, this stupid gig wound up being a lot of fun. And while I'm reflecting, I think that this stupid gig actually taught me everything that I was supposed to know about being a professional.
0: That was Steve Peebles. Steve is still a professional actor and is an artistic associate with Shattered Globe Theater. He wasn't able to dig up a photo of himself playing Templeton the Rat or his character from the musical, but did send us a picture of himself backstage doing one of his all-time favorite plays, Spamalot. I have something in common with Steve. In college, I also played Templeton the Rat in a production of Charlotte's Web, such a fun role. But then my college contacted my hometown newspaper and sent in a picture of me in costume. The caption read something like, Jennifer Hickson plays a sniveling rat, which was cute, except that the photo that ran right next to my rat portrait was a beautiful headshot of our neighbor's daughter, announcing that she was accepted into the London School of Economics. Perfect. In a moment, a kid graduates high school and leaves Montana behind, but returns many years later to reveal a huge secret when the Moth Radio Hour continues.

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0: Our final story is from Kimberly Reed. She told it in New York City, where WNYC is a media partner of The Moth. Here's Kimberly.
1: So I get a phone call from my mom, and she tells me that my father is about to get on an emergency life flight from our home in Montana to go to Denver to get an emergency liver transplant. My mom is kind of perennially optimistic, and she's telling me, don't worry, it's going to be okay. We're going to pull through this. It's going to be all right. But I know something is really wrong. So I get the next flight I can to go from where I'm living here in New York, hoping that I get there before my father dies. And I'm really really glad I got that flight as fast as I did, because I was able to spend a couple hours with my father before he passed away. And before I know it, I'm at this side of his hospital bed with my mom, and we're sobbing because he's passed. My dad was a strong, silent type. He grew up on a farm, and he was the town one of two town eye doctors. So he could fix anything. You know, he could fix tractors or eyes. He could, you know, no matter what. And he was always doing it like behind the scenes. You know, he never wanted to take credit for it. It was apparent that my mom and I and my two brothers were going to have to be fixing things ourselves this time around. And the first thing my mom did was to call my two brothers. One's a year older, one is a year younger. And it was going to be really comforting to see my younger brother. We were really close. He was really going to support me. It was going to be much more complicated seeing my older brother. We'd always had a really complicated relationship, and there was something really big about me that he did not know. And that's that the last time he saw me, years and years before, I was male. He was not aware that I had transitioned from being male to being female. And you know, I always wanted to tell him. I was trying to find the right time, the right place, trying to, you know, get up the nerve. I was worried about his reaction, maybe that, you know, he was a bit conservative, he had a temper, I didn't know how it was going to happen, and I just kept putting it off and never found the right time. And here we are, at the time where I have to deal with all this stuff. Mark wasn't the only one who didn't know my story. My whole hometown didn't know about me either. And, you know, I was trying to find a way to tell Mark. I just kind of figured with my hometown, I just would never go back there again. So my mom calls my brother and in one phone call tells him that he lost his father and that he now has a sister. And I have to say, I mean, Mark was, he was really great. He got off the plane, we met him at the airport, he gave me a hug. But it was awkward, as you can imagine. And, you know, I think we did what a lot of families do at times like that. You just kind of fall back on tradition. And we wanted to do something that my mom and dad had always done every year. Because you see, it was my father's birthday. He had passed away 20 minutes before his 65th birthday. So we all went to Applebee's and we got a slice of sizzling apple pie and put a candle in it. And my brother Mark, who really worshiped my father, got the honor of blowing out the candle. And when he was blowing out the candle, I still remember the expression on his face. He was, you know, trying to process my father's passing. He was figuring out why it had been so long that the two of us hadn't talked, something that really frustrated him. And it was just all kind of coming together. I took a business card out of my purse. It was for this job that Mark didn't even know I had. I had my new name on it. And I wrote my cell phone number on it, and I gave it to Mark. I said, look, you know, we haven't talked for so long, but here, anytime, any place, no barriers, call me anywhere, you know, we can talk anytime you want. And my mom started crying because her, you know, her children were reuniting. And also because it was, you know, for years she had been running interference between the two of us and using every excuse in the book to explain why I wasn't getting back to him or why, you know, packages to me were being returned because they had the wrong name on them. And, it, you know, her job running interference was over. So Mark was in shock. We were all in shock. I was in shock because I was thinking about the fact that, you know, nobody in my hometown knew. And I'm wondering if I can go back for the funeral, if I should go back, if my mom and my brothers really want me to, really deep down. And I'm thinking that, you know, I never even thought I was going to go back to my hometown, and now I'm being pulled back right into it. As contradictory as it may seem, as soon as there was a reason to go back, I had this really deep, strong yearning to go back. I mean, I had gone to school in New York and San Francisco and traveled all over the world, and this place that I thought of as home, that I think I really repressed, knowing that I couldn't go back there, right? I don't need to go back there. But as soon as there was a reason for me to go back there, a very strong reason, I really, really wanted to go. I wanted to see the house, the only house I had ever known growing up. I wanted to go back to my hometown and these people that, you know, comprise this community that I thought of as home, right? And my mom reassured me that she wanted me to be there, that she in fact needed me there for support, my brothers too. And my mom had a plan to get us there. You know, our family had been separated for a long time, so she had the idea for all of us to rent a car and drive the 20 hours from Denver back to Montana. So before you know it, there we are in the car. You know, my brother hasn't seen me for years, especially not as female, and here we are. And we had so much to do. We were planning his service, my father's funeral service. We were writing his obituary. My mom wanted to figure out, and I did too, wanted to figure out how we could introduce the information about me while still keeping the focus on my father. So she had me driving out in the, you know, across Wyoming, 70 miles an hour. She had me take dictation of her friends, and she wanted to invite them over for tea. So she had this really strategic list. It's like, you invite Judy, and she's going to tell all the people in the arts community that my mom was involved in, and you're going to tell June, and June is going to tell all the people at Dad's office, and we'll find somebody else, and she's going to tell everybody at the church. And the next night, there they were, 18 of my mom's best friends, and the minister from the church where the service was going to be performed. They're drinking tea. And my mom says, you all know very well by now that I've lost my husband. And I know a lot of you have wondered what happened to my middle son, who seemed to disappear. And she said, I want you to know tonight that, you know, I have a daughter, and her name is Kim. And this is my child, and I love my child, and I hope you do too. And we can focus on this tonight. We can talk about this tonight. You all are my ambassadors. If someone has questions at the funeral and I'm caught up in things, I'm going to point them to you and let you tell this story, because you can talk about it in a sensitive way. And she, you know, took a couple questions from the people there, and the whole tea party ended slightly different than the tea party we hear about in the news. the whole thing ended with everybody raising their teacups and saying, hip, hip, hooray for Kim, hip, hip, hooray for Kim. There were a couple amens and some applause. And then everybody went home, and I swear there was a brownout from all the simultaneous phone calls that were being made, dispensing the information, right? So then the next night, there was a viewing of my father's body at the funeral home. And I had elected not to go because, you know, I didn't want the focus to be on me. I was going to keep it on everybody and keep it on my father. But my best friend, Tim, from high school, was at the viewing. And he calls me up. He had only known the new me for a couple days. I hadn't even told him. But he knew me really well. And he knew I was chickening out. And he called me from the funeral parlor, and he said, hey, I got a lot of people here that really want to see you. I should probably tell you that the people he's talking about are the football team. Because I used to be on the football team. And so... applause for that. And so Tim says, where are you? I got a lot of people who want to see you. I'm like, yeah, I don't want to go. And, you know, I want to keep the focus on my dad. I don't want to be there. He's like, yeah, yeah, whatever. Either you come down here or we're going to come up there. What's it going to be? I said, I come up here, I guess. So before I know it, the football team is at my front door. And a couple of them have cases of beer under their arm. One case gets tossed in the snowbank to keep it cold. It's just like high school. And all of a sudden, they're in my living room. And it's this wake instantly. And this show of support for me and for the memory of my father, right? And they're in my living room. This living room I never even thought I would see again. And people were either laughing or crying, mostly laughing. And I remember looking around the room, and there's Kevin. He was one of the co-captains of the football team with me. And I look over there, and there's my brothers, Mark and Todd, and they were, you know, we were all very close in age, so we had friends in common, and they're telling stories about my dad. And there's, I look over on the couch, and there's Frank. Probably should have also told you that not only was I on the football team, but I was the quarterback. And so I look over on the couch, and there's Frank. He's an offensive lineman. It's the job of an offensive lineman to protect the quarterback. And Frank is protecting me once again, 20 years later, under very different circumstances. And he's got his arm around my girlfriend. They're laughing and knocking back cans of cheap beer. And that was the moment that I knew things were going to be okay somehow. And there was one more person there that night, and that was my mom. And she told me something that we ended up repeating quite a bit that weekend through the services. She came up and she said, you know, Dad was always fixing things, and it looks like he fixed this too. She said, you know, even though your father has died, you've been reborn. Thank you very much.

0: That was Kimberly Reed. About a year and a half after her father's funeral, Kim went back to Montana to attend her high school reunion. She brought her camera, and her award-winning film, Prodigal Sons, documents that trip. She also directed the feature documentary, Dark Money, which explores political corruption in Montana and elsewhere in the U.S. She also co-wrote an opera that's been performed all over the world. Recently, I got a chance to catch up with Kim about life since her moth story, which she first told in 2011. When you went back to Montana that first time and subsequent times, I'm wondering, what did you expect from people?
1: I tended at that time in my life to presume what other people's reactions to me were going to be instead of letting them have their own reaction. And I was wrong about a lot of people. I thought that there would be rejection there, and there wasn't. You know, I had sort of set up this barrier that wasn't really there. And the fact that that barrier got broken with my father's death, and then the subsequent reunification with my brother that happens, I'm just so glad that that happened, because if it hadn't, and if, you know, we hadn't kind of documented that and told those stories, I don't know that I ever would have figured it out. And there's a lot of people that don't, and I think that that's sad. There's a flip side to all of that. I think what happens to me is, in the story that I tell for The Moth, is a really beautiful story of reunification and love. And it's, you know, still warms my heart to think of it that way. That's not everybody's story. I think it's important to tell my story and to tell stories of trans joy and love. And just the fact that we're just kind of like everybody else, as boring as everyone else. And I mentioned earlier that we've come a long way in the way that our society accepts LGB and especially T folks. But there's a flip side to that, and that's that there's been more talk about trans folks in our society, but that also comes with kind of a dark underbelly of reaction and blowback and especially violence against trans folks. And that's an important thing to acknowledge as we take in these stories of, you know, how far we've come. It's also creating a lot of blowback in certain sectors of our society. I mean, half of the states in the country have laws that are designed specifically to target trans folks and to remove rights that we have right now. So especially when you're talking about medical treatment for trans kids, I think it's like especially targeted and cruel. And it sort of feels like we're becoming the latest social wedge issue. So two steps forward, one step back, you know, just keep moving forward.
0: Well, I'm so glad we have your story of how a family can react that hopefully will lead the way for other families, open their hearts up to it.
1: Yeah, that's why we tell these stories, right?
0: That was Kimberly Reed. Visit themoth.org to get a link to the trailers for Kim's films and projects. That's it for this episode. We hope you'll join us next time, and that's the story from The Moth.

This episode of the Moth Radio Hour was produced by me, Jay Allison, Catherine Burns, and Jennifer Hickson, who also hosted and directed the stories in the show, along with Larry Rosen. Co-producer is Vicky Merrick, associate producer Emily Couch. The rest of the Moth's leadership team includes Sarah Haberman, Sarah Austin Jeunesse, Meg Bowles, Kate Tellers, Jennifer Birmingham, Marina Kluche, Suzanne Rust, Brandon Grant, Inga Gladowski, Sarah Jane Johnson, and Aldi Kaza. Moth stories are true, is remembered and affirmed by the storytellers. Our theme music is by The Drift. Other music in this hour from Bill Frisell, Ry Cooter, Irving Berlin, and Soran Mula. 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

0: From NPR, this is Hidden Brain. I'm Shankar Vedantam. Think about a time you flipped through an old family album. Maybe you paused on a photo of your grandparents as young adults. Their clothes look outdated. Their expressions too formal. Perhaps you imagined what it was like to live in that time and found it impossible. Or think of a film set in medieval times. You may have thought, wow, these people lived in a completely different universe. I have so little in common with them. It's easy to believe the past is sealed off from us, that those lives, those cultures, those ways of thinking have vanished from the world. But is that true? In ways we don't even notice, the choices, beliefs, and habits of people who lived long before us continue to shape how we see the world today. They influence what we value, the kinds of societies we live in, even how we relate to one another. This week on Hidden Brain, how culture and history shape the way we think. When you woke up this morning, you turned off your alarm and brushed your teeth. You had a bite to eat, said goodbye to your spouse, and commuted to work. You clocked in for the day. All of this seems so routine, so commonplace, that we don't stop to think about it. We don't realize how the patterns of our lives are shaped by the long ago and the far away. As the novelist William Faulkner once said, "The past is never dead. It's not even past." At Harvard University, Joseph Hendrick has studied how people who lived in previous centuries continue to shape our lives today. Joe Hendrick, welcome to Hidden Brain.
1: It's great to be with you.
0: Joe, I find myself checking the time constantly. I'm always running from one thing to the other. I sometimes feel like I live my life according to the dictates of my calendar. You've studied what life was like for people before mechanical clocks were invented. Paint me a picture of that world.
1: Yeah, that was a world governed by sunrise and sunset, where there were still 12 hours in a day, but the length of those hours varied. There were seasonal rhythms that helped people organize farming, and it was just a very different world than the constant interest in time and how much, and saving time and getting more time and, you know, thinking of time as money.
0: I'm imagining that given that people lived in different time zones and in different latitudes, people really, you know, started and ended their days at different times in different places of the world.
1: Yeah, I mean, everything was organized around sunrise. So, and of course, that varies. If you're not along the equator, that changes throughout the year. There were no electric lights. Candles were expensive. So people had to adapt to the availability of light. And of course, everybody was farmers, or almost everyone. So that meant that the seasons really mattered a lot. The weather mattered a lot. And you had to organize your work around those cycles.
0: I understand the first mechanical clocks appeared around the 13th century.
1: That's right. They began spreading in northern Italy, so places like Milan and Parma. But then they were very popular, so they rapidly began spreading amongst urbanizing parts of Europe, so getting to Paris and London. And initially, there wasn't a clock per se. It was just tied to bells. So the cities and towns, everybody was within earshot of the ringing bells, and so it would ring the beginning of the day and breakfast and lunch and whatnot. So the entire city would move in clockwork with the ringing bells, and then eventually there, you get a clock face and things go from there.
0: I understand that various towns began to compete with one another to install beautiful and magnificent clocks.
1: That's right. So clocks were a sign of town wealth and prestige. Famous artisans would construct the clocks, and clockmakers became an important occupation. And they wanted clocks that were as good as the clock in Vienna or the clock in Paris, you know, competing.
0: I'm wondering how this invention changed the way people lived. So now all of a sudden, you know, you're not just going according to the rhythms and cycles of the sun. You actually have something that tells you it's 11 o'clock in the morning or 10 o'clock in the morning or 2 o'clock in the afternoon. How did that change day-to-day life?
1: Yeah, it really changed the economic and political system. So legislatures would begin meeting at certain times of the day, and there were fines if you were late. Contracts began to have exact dates when you had to have things due. Witnesses were told to report at court at a certain hour. So it really just reorganized the society. And not only that, it was seen as a good and orderly life to live by the clock and have regular prayers and regular religious services and show up to work on time. So punctuality began to be tied to probity, and all this was woven in with religion. So, of course, monks had long been timing their prayers using candles and hourglasses, and then they began to incorporate the clocks and the bells.
0: I understand that there's fascinating research looking at towns and cities that install clocks before other towns and cities, and that this had a profound effect on productivity and wealth.
1: Yeah, so this is a fascinating research coming out of economics. And if you look at the few centuries after these towns throughout Europe adopt a clock, you actually see an uptick in economic growth in the centuries after the clock arrives. So it's not an instantaneous effect because people actually have to adapt their thinking. And it takes a long time to get used to thinking in this time thrift way in which we all, you know, we're all very tied to the clock and we've internalized it. But that's not something that automatically happens.
0: And do you think this increase in productivity, this increase in wealth was really a result of people harmonizing their schedules? In other words, I can show up somewhere and I know that someone's going to meet me at a certain time and place. I don't have to wait 2 hours for them to show up because, in fact, they're following some different cycle.
1: Yeah, so it increased people's ability to coordinate, but it also began to affect other things like payment schedules. So once you have clocks, you can pay people by the hour, and then at the same time, you get the spreading of piece rates. So people begin manufacturing, markets are spreading across these towns, and then if you pay a piece rate, so per horseshoe that you're making, then people begin to think about, and if they have a clock, they can figure out, well, how many horseshoes can I make in an hour? Maybe I can make five. Well, what if I could make six? You know, then you begin to think about the world like that.
0: So you're an anthropologist, Joe. I understand that you were once working in Fiji, and you noticed that the way that you think of time was very different from your collaborators in Fiji.
1: Yeah, so I was starting a project, and I was hiring some students from the University of the South Pacific, excellent research assistants, were assisting me in this village, and we were doing interviews and observations on daily life. We were doing some behavioral experiments, all kinds of different things. So I was kind of running the project in the style I was accustomed to, which meant we had morning meetings and certain appointments, and I would give people a certain amount of time to finish things. And initially, I wasn't having much luck, although the research assistants were excellent in many ways, they didn't seem to be very tied into the clock the way I was. And so I bought everyone watches. So I figured, you know, maybe I can solve this with technology. And of course, I was paying everyone. This still didn't seem to change anything at all. Everybody was wearing the watches. and then on one funny occasion, I was working closely. We were looking at this laptop with a research assistant. And I happened to look down at his watch and it said something like 11:20. And it turned out his watch was about 25 minutes off. And so I think it had been that way for weeks or possibly longer.
0: So what's striking, of course, is that people like me certainly sort of, you know, bemoan the fact that other people are not punctual or they don't show up. But in some ways, you know, not paying attention to the clock is actually a more natural state of things, if you will.
1: Yeah, that's right. In lots of places, it's considered bad to be paying too much attention to the time. When you meet with somebody, you shouldn't be rushing off to your next thing. You should be taking time to connect with them, see how their family is, swap stories, you know, sort of reconnect, focusing on the social. I mean, you know, in some societies, the clock is seen as the kind of the devil, right? Because it's what drives people away from really forming these tight social bonds and nurturing the social bonds through time. Psychologists, R. Noren Zion and colleagues, have actually gone around the world and tried to measure this in different cities. And they found that things like how long it takes to get to a stamp, the rate at which the guy behind the counter is moving actually varies from city to city. And they actually correlated with the measures of individuality individualism for those cities.
0: Meaning that places with higher individualism are more punctual and vice versa?
1: That's right. And the person behind the counter is actually moving faster, and the clocks in public places are more accurate, so that you can measure the accuracy of the clocks in public places.
0: What's fascinating here is that these conceptions of time have seeped into our lives to the point that we're not thinking about them anymore. It's hard to imagine a time when people didn't keep track of time.
1: Yeah, and it restructures our life. One of the amazing things, and you can find this in the work of Ben Franklin, is that he emphasizes the equation between time and money, which is not something you find elsewhere. And of course, this metaphor has now spread globally. And this is one of the things that dominates our life. You know, we're always wasting time, saving time, losing time. You know, there's time is this currency that we're trying to get more of.
0: We like to think our choices, our thoughts, and our habits are entirely our own. But in reality, our individual choices are often echoes of centuries of cultural evolution. When we come back, the role of history in shaping our behavior, thoughts, and feelings. 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I'm Shankar Vedantam. This is NPR.

0: 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And from StoryWorth. 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
1: This is Hidden Brain. I'm Shankar Vedantam. We think that the lives we lead are shaped by the choices we make. But many of the routines we follow were shaped by centuries of history and cultural evolution. Anthropologist Joseph Hendrick looks at the way history and cultural evolution shape what we think, how we see the world, and the decisions we make. He's found that even things we see today as moral and right were often inventions by ancient actors who had specific goals and political aims in mind. I want to talk about the relationships that undergird most of our lives today, Joe. Marriage, the nuclear family, rules of inheritance. Transport me back to pre-Christian Europe. What were familial relationships like for most people back then?
2: Well, at that point in European history, the kinship systems, the families, the clans looked like large extended families. In Europe, it's patrilineal. In lots of other places in the world, it's matrilineal. People inherit through the family by custom. Their societies are organized by clans. The economic system, the political system is all very tied into these kin relationships. So, for example, many kin groups have corporate responsibility, which means if someone else in your clan, or including especially your brother, commits a crime, then you can be held responsible. Mm. So you're considered synonymous with your close kin. Mm. If someone within your kin group does something shameful, then it actually brings shame on you. Mm. So shame is contagious through these kin networks. Marriages are often arranged. People pay bride price or dowry. This forms a bond between groups. And people are also tending to marry endogamously. So with close kin, some like cousins, things like that, or other relatives.
1: And kin also provided a kind of social security. They provided a kind of protection, insurance. I mean, so you had these large groups in some ways, and they were all responsible for each other, looking out for each other.
2: That's right. So they're not only the core of the economic system, but they provided a social safety net. So if your husband dies, a typical thing would be you would marry his brother. Mm. And then you would maintain the bond, and as a woman, you would be taken care of, and your children would still be part of that kin group. So there was all these social norms to kind of take care of things. If both parents were killed, then the children would automatically go to other members of the family, where they'd be raised and taken care of and whatnot.
1: So at one point, the Roman Catholic Church begins to spread across Europe. Pope Gregory dispatches a mission with specific instructions regarding marriage in particular.
2: Yeah, this is happening all throughout Europe as missionaries are moving from the Roman Empire and from Rome out to the Celtic tribes and other Anglo-Saxon tribes, other Germanic tribes, to try to spread Christianity to these places. And when this monk named Augustine arrives in Kent, he begins to convert the king and his wife, who was already Christian. She married in. She was a Frankish princess. So Augustine queried the Pope to find out what kinds of things he should be conveying as he faces these challenges from the local people in Kent. And so one question he asked the Pope is, how distant must a relative be for a Christian marriage to be permissible? So can I marry second cousins? Can I marry third cousins? Mm. Another question was, can a man marry his stepmother or his brother's wife? And then can two brothers marry two sisters? And can a man receive communion after a sex dream?
1: How did the Pope respond to these questions?
2: Yeah, so the Pope, to the first question, he said, definitely can't marry first cousins. During this period in history, the church was definitely banning first cousins. They would go on to ban all the way out to six cousins. But at this point, you could marry your second cousins. And you cannot marry your stepmother. So it's not about genetic relatedness. It's about these family relationships that are created. And certainly not your brother.

0: kinds, and also polygyny. So elite men are taking one primary wife, but they're also marrying other women as secondary wives and concubines.
1: And so I'm imagining the church might not look kindly on these developments.
0: Yeah, so the question was, is how do we put an end to this? You know, we like the idea that the church is spreading and these people are becoming Christians, but these forms of family weren't acceptable. So one of the things that the Christians really pushed, the church leadership really pushed, was the notion of illegitimate children. Hmm. So the lever they used was that unless you were married in an official Christian church, then you're an illegitimate child, which meant secondary wives in this system, like in many places around the world, their children still had some inheritance rights. They were still recognized by the community. But the church tries to put an end to that to prevent not only inheritance of wealth, but succession. And this is going to affect the royalty a lot because it means the church controls who gets to be the next leader when you have descent of power down the bloodline.
1: One of the other things that the church required was to ask newly married couples to set up independent households. Talk about this idea, Joe.
0: Yeah, that's right. So that's called neolocal residence, and it's very rare in a global and historical perspective. So when young couples will marry, typically they would live either with the groom's family or the bride's family, depending on whether they're patrilocal or matrilocal. So that's the anthropological terminology. But what we find in Europe during this period is the church are encouraging them to marry later and set up an independent residence so that they're independent from either side of the family. And so you have new couple making their own decisions independent of the family.
1: Now, I imagine that there must have been some people who looked at these new rules and said, you know, the hell with these rules, I'm just going to go my own way and do my own thing. Were there punishments for people who violated these rules?
0: Yeah, there could be quite severe punishments. So the church can always excommunicate you. And then there's something even more severe called an anathema. And excommunication might, in the modern context, not sound very severe, but it meant you couldn't enter into contracts with other Christians. You were ostracized. Those who might associate with an excommunicated individual got some of this spiritual taint on them, and it could affect their relationships. And in some cases, the church's protection of you was withdrawn. So if someone killed you or injured you, it wasn't considered a crime. So being excommunicated had real heft.
1: Did all this change the way people behaved, Joe?
0: It took a long time, but it eventually breaks European families in different parts of Europe to differing degrees down into monogamous nuclear families. So you went from large clans and kindreds down to, you know, the husband, wife, and the children, and that was the basic family unit.
1: One of the things that happened as a byproduct of this is that people started to think in terms of individual rights and personal responsibility rather than always prioritizing family loyalty and kin. Talk about this. I find this fascinating, Joe.
0: Yeah, because what the church did by having these prohibitions and prescriptions about marriage in the family is you no longer had a big clan or this large extended family that you could rely on. You couldn't build alliances by marriage very easily. So people began to set up voluntary associations where people would join. These were often Christian-based. You'd have to take an oath. And in order to get those organizations interested in you, you'd have to have certain attributes and accomplishments and things you brought to the table. So rather than having a large number of relationships that you inherited by birth and had via all these various kin ties, you had more of these optional relationships where you it was kind of a more of a marketplace for relationships. So this affected finding mates. So rather than arranged marriages, you had to find your own mates, friends, business partners, all these sorts of things. And it led to the proliferation of these voluntary associations.
1: You talked earlier about how kin groups would look after one another. So if someone was in trouble or if someone lost a spouse or if children lost their parents, the kin, the larger kin, would look after the person who needed help. What happened to those systems as things became more individualized?
0: Yeah, a few different things. So the one thing the church did, it had to step forward almost immediately on this, is to take care of orphans and widows. Because normally they were sort of just slotted right into the kinship system, and there were norms that took care

0: them. What the church did meant that there was really no one to care for orphans and widows. So the church began to take them in, and they became core members of the church in that sense. Mm. These voluntary associations that people would join were also mutual self-help groups. So you would all mutually agree to help each other out if you were injured or had a period of unemployment or, in your old age and whatnot. And then eventually, after the beginning of Protestantism, when the church is not doing this in places like England, after Henry VIII gets rid of all the Catholic institutions, Queen Elizabeth initiates the Poor Laws of 1600. And this is the beginning to lay an official secular social safety net under people who might, need it.
1: So in some ways, the picture that you're painting, of course, shows us how many of the institutions that we're familiar with today actually had a point of origin, that in fact they arose as a result of choices made by specific actors in specific circumstances, and many of them had specific political and social goals.
0: That's right. But a lot of it is also unintended consequences. So the church, of course, was doing this because they believe that this is how God wanted it. And so when plagues would hit, the church would explain the plague as a consequence of there being too much incest, by which they meant too much cousin marriage. Mm. And the breakdown of these families into monogamous nuclear families inadvertently led to the rise of these voluntary associations, which gave us the many charter towns of Europe, universities, new kinds of monasteries, and these mutual self-help associations, which eventually become occupational guilds. So many of those things become some of the core institutions of Western society.
1: Talk about the family, the kind of family that we are used to seeing around these days, the nuclear family, husband, wife, kids living by themselves. Talk about how that's actually quite unusual in the history of the species on the planet.
0: Yeah. So when you look at the anthropological data on this, so anthropologists have put together something called the Ethnographic Atlas, which is over 1,200 diverse societies that have been studied in ethnographic detail. You find that most, 85% of societies, allow elite and high status men to marry additional wives. You find cousin marriage in most societies is permitted. Neo-local residence is very rare, although common in the West, as we discussed. And just many other kinship practices like levirate marriage, which you don't find in the West, are common around the world. So it's as if these norms evolved to build these dense networks of kin to organize production and consumption and distribution. And by preventing this from happening in parts of Western Europe, the church actually opened the door to new kinds of institutions and new ways of thinking about the world.
1: Hmm. You coined a term for the kind of modern psychology that animates Western educated, industrialized, rich, and democratic societies. Tell me about this term, Joe.
0: Yeah, so this began in about 2005 when I arrived at the University of British Columbia. And there I was moving out of anthropology into psychology, and I encountered two colleagues, Steve Heine and R. Noren Zion. And we would go to lunch together, and we were each talking about our research, and we were studying cultural differences. And what we had each independently found is that not only was there interesting cultural variation around the world, but that the populations most studied by psychologists and economists were psychologically peculiar when placed in a global and historical perspective. So we began to think about and try to put together a case trying to convince psychologists and economists that they needed to think more broadly about psychological variation and just not generalize to all of humans based on one common culture that they most commonly studied. Hmm. So we coined this acronym, or I guess it's a backronym, WEIRD. It stands for Western Educated, Industrialized, Rich, and Democratic.
1: You notice differences between these so-called weird societies and other types of cultures while you were working with a tribe in the Peruvian Amazon. Tell me about this work and what you found.
0: Yeah, so this was my very first anthropological field work, and I went to the Peruvian Amazon. I flew in on missionary planes and landed on the river and went into the village, and then I traveled around in a dugout canoe around to the different villages. And at this point in my career, this is kind of the mid-1990s now, Studying cooperation, and one of the ideas that we were thinking about was the possibility that the willingness of other people to punish poor behavior, non-cooperative behavior, unfair behavior might be part of the reason why humans are able to cooperate so much compared to other species. And so we were thinking about that. And then I heard about this experiment called the ultimatum game. And the ultimatum game is a simple bargaining game from economics in which two players are allotted a sum of money. And the first player can offer a portion of this money to the second player. The second player can either accept or reject. If they accept, both players get the amounts that were allocated. Or if they reject, then both players get zero. So, for example, if the first player offers $10 out of the 100 to the second player and the second player accepts, they get 10 and the first player gets 90. If they reject, both players get zero. So when this had been done by economists in places like the U.S. And Zurich and elsewhere, they had found that most people offer 50-50 and that low offers are frequently rejected. That sort of fit my intuitions. So I thought that I could perform this experiment among the Machiganga and they would show similar results. It seemed intuitive. And that then this would be an interesting piece of the puzzle in trying to explain human cooperation. But what I found was that they didn't feel inclined to reject at all, and people gave pretty low offers. So on average, people gave only 25% of the stake instead of 50%, and lots of people gave 15%. So this led to a big project, and we did this experiment in many different places, and we found a great deal of global variation.
1: What do you think explains this? What's happening in the minds of people in Peru that is different from Los Angeles?
0: Well, I think it relates to a larger story that you and I discussed with the spread of the clocks. It has to do with market integration. And so what we found across these communities is that the more market integrated communities seem to have norms about fair dealing with anonymous others, with impersonal people you would just meet and not know their name or not know anything about their families. So more market-integrated societies have norms that say you should just generally be fair-minded with people who you don't know and won't see again. Whereas the Machiganga lifestyle is small-scale farming. They live scattered throughout the tropical forests of Peru, north of Cusco, where Machu Picchu is. And, you know, they just not a lot of trade and exchange, so they don't have these market norms. And so to them, when I would interview them after, they would be like, yeah, well, why would anyone reject free money in this case? Which is pretty close to the rational thing one might expect based on game theory. Yeah.
1: Right. The differences between these so-called weird cultures and other cultures also show up in different psychological tests. Some research has been conducted looking at eye-tracking movements between Americans and East Asians. Tell me about this work.
0: Yeah, so this is very interesting because it's perceptual. So psychologists have shown there's this tremendous variation in analytic versus holistic thinking. And one of the hallmarks that they found in terms of attention is what people pay attention to when they look at a scene or a picture or a video. And Americans, more analytically oriented societies, will tend to focus on the central object. So in this case, imagine it's a scene, an underwater scene with fish swimming around. The Americans tend to focus on the central fish and they watch what the central fish does. They don't tend to notice very much stuff in the background. The folks from East Asia would remember a lot more about what was going in the background and their eyes would cover more of the scene and just not kind of glue to the central actor.
1: Do you think this is, again, evidence of the propensity of weird societies to focus on individualism and individual objects?
0: Yeah, so this seems to be part of a larger package. You know, in an individualistic society, people tend to focus on themselves and their own attributes, and they think about others dispositionally. So what are the attributes of another person, honest or dishonest, without thinking of all the contextual variation. Whereas if you're from a more holistic society, a more collectivistic society, you're thinking about the relationships between individuals. People aren't either honest or dishonest. They're honest in some circumstances with some kinds of people and not so honest in other kinds of circumstances. So there's this interesting different ways of thinking about the world.
1: One of the things that I find fascinating about all of this is that it highlights just how much we can take culture for granted. So, for example, we might live in mostly monogamous societies, and so we assume that humans must be wired for monogamy. That, in fact, might not be the case.
0: Yeah, it's amazing how strong the intuition is that however it is where I live is how it is to be human. One of the things I've been most interested over my career is trying to figure out what is actually pan-human and what is just the particular societies that we grow up in.
1: The invention of clocks and religious rules for marriage all profoundly influence the way modern people think and behave. More about how culture shapes our minds when we come back. You're listening to Hidden Brain. I'm Shankar Vedantam. This is NPR.

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1: This is Hidden Brain. I'm Shankar Vedantam. 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If you have a personal example you'd be willing to share with the Hidden Brain audience about how the past shapes your behavior today, please find a very quiet room and record a voice memo on your phone. 2 or 3 minutes is plenty. 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Again, that's feedback@hiddenbrain.org. Anthropologist Joseph Hendrick is the author of the books The Secret of Our Success, How Culture is Driving Human Evolution, Domesticating Our Species, and Making Us Smarter, and The Weirdest People in the World, How the West Became Psychologically Peculiar and Particularly Prosperous. Joe, in June 1845, two ships set sail from Britain in search of the fabled Northwest Passage. Tell me about this mission and the man who was leading it.
2: Yeah, so this mission was led by Sir John Franklin, and it was an effort to find the fabled Northwest Passage with economic goals of energizing trade and connecting Europe and East Asia, and also doing some mapping of that area, understanding the magnetic field. And it was a fascinating expedition because it was kind of the Apollo mission of the 19th century. This was a super well-outfitted ship. It had icebreaker technology. It had retractable screw propellers. It was insulated with cork. There were desalinators on board. And it had a new technology, canned food, which was meant to allow the crews to live for over a year trapped in the ice in the north. Hmm. So they were ready to engage in this exploration. Hmm. And they were led by this experienced guy, John Franklin. And so they headed out, and the very beginning of the trip went fine. They were exploring the islands north of Canada. They wintered near an island called Devon Island. The ice came in around the ship as expected. You know, I guess they cracked open the canned food and waited the winter out until the ice retracted, and then they kept exploring. But the next year, they were near King William Island, and they were exploring around there, and the ice came in again and froze them in. That was all expected. But the next summer, the ice didn't seem to retract. Hmm. And so they were going to have to winter again, and that seemed like that was going to be a problem. Their leader, Franklin, promptly died. So the men were trapped in the ice, and they were faced with a challenge of living off the land because they have to see if they can use their big brains and great intelligence to figure out how to do something very basic, which is surviving in the Arctic.
1: Hmm. What happened?
2: Well, things did not go well. So the men eventually left the ship, and they began trying to survive on King William's Island. They left some notes along the way, which were later found, and the ships have soon been found. So we're not exactly sure what happened, although we know from tales from the Inuit bands that they encountered that there was probably some cannibalism going on. Hmm. One Inuit story has them first encountering them and beginning to exchange some meat, but then they realize the men are carrying frozen limbs, and it turned out frozen limbs of their comrades probably, and then the men all just disappear and leave no trace of them other than the stories in the minds of the Inuit. It led to a big rescue expedition. So explorers from all around the world converged on the Canadian Arctic to try to find these guys.
1: Now, you pointed out something really interesting in passing here, which is that there were people who were living in this area, presumably successfully for a long period of time. Why couldn't these men survive?
2: Yeah, it's amazing. The group, the Nesqalit, that was living there, Inuit, their word for the island that Franklin was trapped on is land of fat, because for them it was a rich environment that they could live on and winter on the ice and hunt seals and in other seasons shoot caribou with their bows. They could render seal blubber or seal fat into oil that they could use for lights, illumination and heating. They could spear salmon during certain seasons. They made kayaks there. To them, there was just a lot of resources there. But to Franklin's men, you know, it was this barren expanse, and you know, it seemed impossible to survive there.
1: I understand that some years before this expedition, another crew had found themselves stranded in the same area. Tell me about this group and what happened to them.
2: Yeah, that was led by an explorer named Ross. And I think it's a great example because we can compare the explorers that did well on King William's Island with what happened to the Franklin expedition. And the main difference is in how they interacted with the Inuit. So the Ross expedition begins to open up trade relationships with the Inuit. They're able to get all kinds of clothing and food. And so they're just able to survive much more easily by taking advantage of the vast knowledge of the Inuit. They travel and explore through their new allies and new friends with the Inuit. The amount of insight and knowledge and skill that the Inuit have to survive in this environment is really incredible. So one thing that the Inuit routinely did during this period was they would be able to hunt seals. And so you had to figure out where the seals are going to be, and it had to be an area that was covered with snow so you couldn't hear your feet. You had to create the hole in the ice. You had to know, or you would find the holes and you would see if they were actively used by seals. So just an immense range of cumulative knowledge, which Franklin's men did not have.
1: So this gets at something that researchers call the cultural intelligence hypothesis. What is this hypothesis, Joe?
2: Well, this is the idea that really what our brains have evolved and why they've gotten so much bigger than our primate relatives or than our ancestors 2 million years ago is that our brains evolved to acquire, store, and organize cultural information. So it's not that our brains have evolved to individually solve problems. What we're really good at is taking advantage of all the information stored in the minds around us and the minds of others. And then we acquire that. And we can even create new things by recombining things that we acquire from different people.
1: So this kind of cultural transmission of knowledge and ideas leads to an idea that you call the collective brain. What do you mean by this, Joe?
2: Well, the collective brain emerges when people are learning from each other because information is flowing around from different minds. And once you have this view, the ability of a society to generate innovation or creative ideas, this process of cumulative cultural evolution that we referred to before, is going to depend on the size of the population, the social interconnectedness among individuals, because that allows the information to flow, and the cognitive diversity in those minds. So you're actually going to get more creativity and more innovation out of a population when you have a larger population that's more interconnected and more cognitively diverse. And that's the collective brain.
1: And you can see this in places like Silicon Valley, for example, where lots of people are interacting with each other, lots of people are learning from each other, and things are able to progress relatively quickly because people are building very rapidly on top of what other people have built.
2: That's right. And you see this all over the place. So, for example, when railroads were spreading across the U.S. or in Sweden or in Germany, when a town got hooked into the larger collective brain, you begin to get more creative products coming from that town. Just the simple physical link.
1: This touches on something that you call gene culture coevolution. What does this mean?
2: Well, one of the key elements of human history that is really emerging now is that a lot of the interesting aspects of our physiology, anatomy, and biology were actually driven by selection pressures created by cultural evolution. Mm. And so one of the best studied cases of gene culture coevolution is the spread of fire, making a fire and cooking. And so if you look at our anatomy and physiology, our digestive tract, and you compare it to other species, our fellow apes and stuff, we seem to have stomachs that are too small, colons that are too small. We have these tiny teeth. But these actually make sense once you realize that we've long been a primate that cooks its food, because cooking acts as a kind of pre-digestion, food processing more generally. And then this allowed natural selection to reduce the size of our stomachs, shrink our colons, give us these small teeth, because we do the digestion in this cultural way by taking advantage of fire and cooking. But of course, we don't innately know how to make fire or cook. So this is something that is completely culturally transmitted, but then has dramatically shaped our physiology and anatomy.
1: Another example of how our genetic inheritance and cultural practices are intertwined has to do with the practice of monogamy and testosterone levels in men. Tell me about this research, Joe.
2: Yeah, so this is one of these things where the assumption that everybody was monogamous, people began to make generalizations. And one of the things that they generalized is that testosterone declines over men's lives. But then anthropologists began to study other societies and looking and comparing what happens to men's testosterone in polygynous versus monogamous societies. So the standard result from monogamous societies is that men's testosterone declines after they marry, and then it declines again after they have their first child. And this makes good sense in comparisons with other species, because declines in testosterone are associated with fatherhood in other species. You're beginning to engage in the nest, you've stopped your pursuit of mates, and you're not engaging in much competition with other males at this point because you're moving into a fatherhood phase. But in polygynous societies, we don't see the decline, which fits the theory really well, but it just shows how institutions, whether you're going to have polygamy or monogamy, affects the endocrinology of human bodies. And so you need to think of cultural endocrinology. So the institutions affect the hormonal life cycle patterns.
1: So we've talked about all the ways in which history influences our culture, culture that influences not just our psychology, but also our biology. That feeds back into the whole cycle and can influence history again. Talk about sort of the role that this is playing in transforming our understanding of our minds and our societies. Because I think when most of us think about human psychology, you know, we tend to think of it in terms of what's happening inside the individual brain, what's happening inside this one person's head. And really what you're painting is a picture that is far, far larger.
2: Yes, that's right. So in the picture that I'm painting, our institutions, our languages, and our technologies feed back and they shape our psychology. Now, of course, what we just talked about was gene culture coevolution. So in the long run, they might affect our genetic evolution. But what's underappreciated is how much these things shape our psychology in the short term, because our minds have evolved through this gene culture coevolutionary process to adapt developmentally as we're growing up in these different environments. So something like our cell phone, you know, are going to affect things like our memory and our attention. So they're actually changing how things are processed in our minds. One of my favorite examples of this is, you know, for most of human history, people didn't read. It was really not until the 16th century that large segments of the population began to read. But when you learn to read as a child, it actually reshapes the wiring in your brain so that you get thicker corpus callosum. That's the information highway that connects the right and left hemispheres. You get specialized circuitry in your left ventral hemisphere. And you get more whole brain activation even when you hear spoken language. So it doesn't just affect the reading, it actually affects how we process spoken language. So it's just a case where a cultural practice, learning to read, actually changes a bunch of things about our brains and about how we take in information.
1: I'm wondering if this can also explain things like the Industrial Revolution, Joe, when you think about a sudden explosion of technological innovation, creativity, etc. Do you think that's driven in part by this kind of cultural learning?
2: Yeah, I really think that that is a core idea, and I bring that out in The Weirdest People in the World in my book. So when these monogamous nuclear families formed and these impersonal institutions became created, people were released from the bonds of their kinship. And we know from historical data that they began moving around Europe. And the nature of the institutions also changed. So monasteries became these transnational franchises, and artisans would have a journeyman phase in which they would go out to work with other masters after they finished training with this. All this led to greater movement of ideas around Europe, which led to more rapid innovation. Urbanization, of course, you know, was rising during this whole period for the same reason. Universities were one of the institutions, the voluntary associations that spread, and eventually Protestant gives rise to literacy. All of these things come together to just create a much larger collective brain in Europe that eventually results in the Industrial Revolution and really gives birth to the modern world.
1: Joseph Hendrick is an anthropologist at Harvard University. He's the author of The Weirdest People in the World: How the West Became Psychologically Peculiar and Particularly Prosperous, and The Secret of Our Success: How Culture is Driving Human Evolution, Domesticating Our Species, and Making Us Smarter. Joseph Hendrick, thank you so much for joining me today on Hidden Brain.
2: Well, it was great to be with you.
1: Have you ever given thought to how your daily life might be shaped by events in the distant past or by traditions thousands of miles away? 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Tara Boyle is our executive producer. I'm Hidden Brain's executive editor. I'm Shankar Vedantam. See you soon.
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How about it for Mr. Kenny Brown, y'all? How about it? Man, bring back a bunch of memories. How many of y'all know that Kenny Brown raised me on the road?

I'm John DiLiberto, and you're hearing Echoes from PRX. Ahead in this hour, I've got music from Lana Del Rey and Secret Sky with Caroline Lavelle. I've also got some new music out of Ukraine. It's by pianist and composer Lubomir Melnik. He's known for a style called continuous piano music. That means he's holding down the sustain pedal and letting the notes ring out in overtones, and sometimes he has a lot of notes. He has a new album produced by Peter Broderick and Nils Fromm. It's called Corollaries. New music out of Ukraine by Lubomir Melnik. I've also got some Hammock and a track that now seems kind of anomalous from a major artist out of the 60s San Francisco scene, and I think it may have influenced Pink Floyd. It's ahead this hour on Echoes.

She's a wonderful singer. Happy Rose, she put out a bunch of great albums in the 1990s into the 2000s. Then she kind of disappeared, although she's turned up in the Security Project, kind of a Peter Gabriel tribute band led by Trey Gunn from King Crimson. This is from Happy's solo album, though, Ecto, a track called Don't Want to Hear It.

You're hearing echoes from PRXN. I'm John DiLiberto. Lubomir Melnick had a really cool neoclassical piece from his album Corollaries, but let's start with just a short piece by Wendy and Lisa. This is from their score to the TV series Carnival. Really great series. They did the main title theme.

Will Ackerman and what I think is one of his best albums. It's called Positano Songs, and we heard The Tyrrhenian Sea from that. That came out of Candy Necklace by Lana Del Rey, and that featured John Batiste on keyboards. He's from the Stephen Colbert Band, although he's been out on his own now. And that came out of Lubomir Melnick, Autumn Window from the album Corollaries. That was a piece for piano and violin. And up at the top, Wendy and Lisa, the main title theme from Carnival. Coming up in the next half hour, I've got music by Michael Whalen off his album Our April Tigers. You know, it's going to be summertime and you're going to be traveling and you're going to want to hear Echoes wherever you go. 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Once again, that's Echoes, echoes.org. 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

You're hearing echoes from PRX, and I'm John DiLiberto. I've got music by Secret Sky coming up, but let's start with Hammock. Their album, Love in the Void, was the Echoes CD of the month this past February, which seems so long ago, is a track from it called Absorbed in Light.

from their new album Opium Secret Sky, and we heard the title track from that. Definitely a bit of a Loreena McKenna influence on this one, which makes sense because a lot of the band is from Loreena McKenna's group, including cellist and singer Caroline Lavelle. Michael Whalen before that with Our April Tigers, that's his new album, and we heard the track Over Water with some great musicians on it, Michael Burke, Kirsch Calais, Michael Manring, and Jeff Oster, and up at the top, Hammock from their February CD of the month, Love in the Void. Coming up, I've got music out of San Francisco from 1968, and give a good listen to it, I think it influenced the Pink Floyd track called Echoes. You can get a playlist for today's show on our website. That's at echoes.org, and I'll have links to all this great music you're hearing. Once again, that's at echoes.org. Here's Michelle Qureshi from a new single called Hidden Lines.

I never made this connection, but I recently read a review of the Steve Miller Band song called Song for Our Ancestors, and they said that possibly that song presaged the Pink Floyd track Echoes, and listening back to it, I think they may be right. It's a pure San Francisco tone poem, though, from Steve Miller off the album Sailor. It came out in 1968. That came out of Remember Love from Delirium, Mimi Page doing the vocals, and Michelle Qureshi up at the top. I'm John DiLiberto. Thank you for being with me in this hour of Echoes today. You can get in touch with us by going to our website at echoes.org. Jeff Towns, the producer of the show. 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

Winter is gone, but winter light shines in the next hour when I go back to his album, Hope Dies Last, from 2011. I've also got new music by Ladytron from their release, Time's Arrow. I'm pulling it out of the quiver in the next hour of Echoes from PRX.

I'm John DiLiberto, and you're hearing Echoes from PRX. Coming up in this hour, I've got music by Pineapple Thief, a British contemporary progressive rock band. And we're going to hear from Dominic Sen off the album Apparition. I've also got new music by Tyo Ray. That's the pseudonym of electronic composer Saul Stokes, who has a bunch of albums under his own name over the last 30 years. But Tyo Ray is a bit more upbeat.

That's Tyre Ray from the album Shattering Stimuli. It triggers your synapses this hour on Echoes. From his album Of the Light, here's guitarist Brian Facchino with A Mindful Missing.

You're hearing echoes from PRX, and I'm John DiLiberto. Coming up, I've got some Shayna Cleveland and Tyo Ray, but let's start with the Pineapple Thief. They are a band out of England. They've made some great music over the last many, many years, actually. From the album Your Wilderness, this is Where We Stood.

From the album Apparition, Dominic Send with Icarus, and that came out of Tyre Ray, Intra-Fantasy from the album Shattering Stimuli. Shayna Cleveland in there, Faces in the Firelight, really beautiful track from her album Manzanita, and Winter Light. This album, Hope Dies Last, was an Echo CD of the Month back in 2011. Still sounds pretty good. Suddenly Something Good, the name of that track, and The Pineapple Thief up at the top. Coming up in the next half hour, I've got some Heather Woods Broderick and Robert Schroeder. It's all coming your way as Echoes continues from PRX. Did you know about the Echoes app? It's a way you can hear all kinds of music from the Echoes soundscape. You can dial up the Echoes podcast, listen to our live recordings, and check out what's coming up. 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

You're hearing echoes from PRXN. I'm John DiLibretto. I've got music from WMD ahead, but let's start with Quinn from his release called Spiritopolis.

WMD, Twofold Silence off their album Deliquis. They're a band out of England. Really nice instrumental album from them. That came out of Heather Woods Broderick from her release Labyrinth, the Echo CD of the month for April. Wherever I Go, the name of that track. You can read my review of that recording on our website at echoes.org. And while there, check out the Echoes CD of the Month Club. 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At the same time, just go to echoes.org. If you think you missed something I played on Echoes today, you can locate it in the playlist for today's show. That's also at echoes.org. Coming up, Robert Schroeder from a new album, Spaces of a Dream, but let's start with Ladytron. We Never Went Away from their album Time's Arrow.

Robert Schroeder with Dream Theater from his album Spaces of a Dream. Robert Schroeder from kind of the last end of the first generation of German electronic musicians from the 1970s. But this is a new album from him, Spaces of a Dream. And Ladytron before that from their release, Time's Arrow. I'm John DiLiberto. Thank you for being with me in this hour of Echoes today. Jeff Town is the producer of the show. 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

0: Echoes was created by Kimberly Haas and John DiLiberto.
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2: On a slow flow echoes a startling duet between Iranian Kamanche musician Kalyan Kalor and Malian kora player Tumani Jabate. We'll also hear some new solo work by Michelle Qureshi. It's all in the current of a slow flow echoes from PRX.

0: This is Alex Ritson with the newsroom. Iran is blamed for a major drone attack at Kuwait's international airport.
1: The Defence Ministry spokesperson said the airport's passenger building was severely damaged. This is an airport which only reopened on the 1st of June after closing due to the Iran war.
0: Ukraine targets the Russian city of St. Petersburg as an investment summit known as Putin's Davos gets underway.
2: Today, this is the view from the forum venue. The black smoke rising above St. Petersburg just hours before the start of this event.
0: Hundreds of thousands of people are told to evacuate their homes as Tropical Storm Jangmi hammers Japan. Malawi says it'll pull its citizens out of South Africa, fearing violence.
3: The people just chased us away. They didn't ask that we have documents or not. Just chased us away like dogs.
0: And a BBC investigation casts doubt on oil giant Shell's long-standing attempt to blame locals for pollution in the Niger Delta. First the news.
4: BBC News with Moira Alderson. Kuwait says at least one person has been killed and several wounded after Iranian drones struck a terminal building at its international airport. Our Middle East correspondent Yolande Nell reports.
1: The attack on Kuwait caused severe damage to the airport's terminal building, the Kuwaiti Civil Aviation Authority says. Flights have been suspended until further notice. The latest exchange of fire between the US and Iran appears to have begun when US forces fired at an empty tanker trying to break through their naval blockade of Iranian ports. US Central Command says it also conducted strikes on Keshem Island in the Strait of Hormuz in response to attempted attacks by Iran. Iran retaliated by firing missiles at Kuwait and Bahrain, US regional allies where it has military bases. But the US said earlier these had fallen short or were intercepted.
4: The Iran conflict has dented economic growth prospects worldwide, according to the OECD. It warns of a more severe shock if no ceasefire is agreed before next year, putting some countries into recession. Six people are reported to have been killed in Israeli strikes on the city of Tyre in southern Lebanon. A medical source said four Syrian nationals and two Palestinians had died. Lebanon's news agency is also reporting two Israeli airstrikes on roads in the south. The Israeli military said sirens sounded in northern Israel in response to aircraft infiltration. Ukraine says its drones have hit St. Petersburg as Russia's second city hosts a major annual event. President Zelensky said an oil terminal was hit. From St. Petersburg, here's Steve Rosenberg.
5: Plumes of thick black smoke are clearly visible in the sky here. The drone attack came just hours before the opening of the St. Petersburg International Economic Forum, a major set-piece event that Russia uses to try to promote itself on the world stage. President Putin is due in St. Petersburg later this week to deliver a keynote address. Earlier, local officials said that security had been tightened in the city ahead of the event.
4: The strikes come a day after Russia killed at least 23 people across Ukraine. President Zelensky is welcoming the NATO chief Mark Rutte in Kyiv today. Malawi says it will help repatriate citizens from South Africa following a wave of sometimes deadly anti-immigration protests. The government says support will be provided to Malawians who voluntarily requested assistance to return. Here's Richard Kagoe.
6: Malawi has become the third African nation to announce plans to assist citizens leaving South Africa after Ghana and Mozambique. The foreign ministry says details of the scheme will be shared once logistics are finalised. Officials say they're monitoring reports of attacks on African migrants and have raised concerns with Pretoria. South African police are investigating the deaths of two Mozambican men in the Western Cape amid claims of mass violence against foreign nationals. Mozambique says hundreds of its citizens have already returned, with more awaiting repatriation from safe locations.
4: BBC News. CBS News has sacked one of its best-known on-air correspondents, Scott Pelley, after a heated row about its flagship news magazine programme. The newly appointed executive producer of 60 Minutes, Nick Bilton, accused Scott Pelley of hijacking his first meeting with staff to disparage him, his qualifications and his intentions. In a statement released after his sacking, Mr. Pelley accused the new owners of CBS of casting aside the legend of a programme to apparently curry favour with the Trump administration. CBS is the BBC's US partner organisation. Last year, it became part of Paramount Skydance, controlled by the Ellison family, who were long-standing allies of Mr. Trump. A British parliamentary committee has called on the government to end a data contract between the National Health Service and the US tech giant Palantir. The company has deep links in US defence and security, and MPs have said that there's a clear mismatch with UK values. Palantir says its involvement has provided benefits for patients. A new study suggests people in Britain will spend an average of 4 years and 8 months of their lives using their mobile phones without a clear purpose. Here's Shona McCallum.
7: You check your phone for a moment and suddenly an hour's gone. The report shows many people know about tools to limit screen time but struggle to find the willpower to use them. Researchers say recognising when we're scrolling on autopilot is a crucial first step towards healthier, more manageable phone use.
4: The disgraced former Republican US Congressman George Santos is reportedly under investigation for alleged insider trading. US media are reporting Santos is accused of placing a bet on the popular online prediction market Kalshi over whether he would attend the State of the Union address. He had said before the speech he'd be attending, but in the end did not show up. Mr. Santos told NPR the investigation was news to him. BBC News.
0: Hello, this is Alex Ritson with the newsroom. For weeks now, the United States and Iran have been trying to reach a deal to turn their ceasefire into a more durable agreement that would lead to a lasting peace. But it appears the longer the discussions continue, the more precarious the ceasefire becomes. As Israel presses on with its assault on Iranian-backed Hezbollah fighters in Lebanon, skirmishes between Iran's Revolutionary Guard and the US military have also been continuing. Iran has been attacking its Gulf neighbours. Kuwait says that a passenger terminal building at the country's international airport has been hit by an Iranian drone, killing at least one person and wounding several others. Also, the US and Bahrain said that they intercepted an Iranian attack there. Our correspondent in Jerusalem is Yoland Nell.
1: Overnight, the US military said it had launched strikes on an Iranian military facility. That was in retaliation, it said, for Iranian missiles fired at Kuwait and Bahrain. And it said Iran had fired two missiles at Kuwait that fell apart en route, and that US and Bahraini forces had intercepted missiles aimed at Bahrain. Of course, Bahrain is the host country for the US Navy's Fifth Fleet. And the US Central Command also said it downed multiple drones targeting US forces in Kuwait. Now, the response that came from the Iranian Revolutionary Guards was that it had targeted Bahrain and another country, it didn't name Kuwait, saying it had launched its attack in response to the US firing a missile at an oil tanker. It was disabled when this missile hit the engine room. That was where, again, the US is trying to enforce its naval blockade of Iranian ports. This was a vessel that was trying to reach Iran. And the Revolutionary Guard said, we'd previously warned that in case of aggression, the response would be different and more severe, and we acted accordingly.
0: As you say, the US and Iranian forces exchanging fire, but President Trump said that their forces had been, well, his word, obliterated.
1: Yes, so you can see that, first of all, in terms of what's happening in the Strait of Hormuz, that I've been following Iranian news agencies in the past few days, and they're really talking a lot about how Iranian fast boats, these small boats, are still being used to stop commercial shipping going through. And at the same time, you know, drones and missiles are being used very effectively by Iran to, you know, attack its neighbours. We're generally told that these are being sort of intercepted, that the US has shot down a number of them. Again, Central Command said it had hit a military ground control station, this time on Keshem Island in the Strait of Hormuz, in response to the latest strikes. But the same as we're seeing between Israel and Hezbollah, even in an asymmetric war, things like drone fire can be very effective. You know, Israelis have been battling against Hezbollah using to deadly effect explosive drones, both in southern Lebanon and across the border in northern Israel as well.
0: Yoland Nell, and we've been hearing reports from state media in Lebanon of an Israeli airstrike near Beirut, as well as attacks in southern Lebanon. Drones also seem to be playing an increasingly prominent role in the war in Ukraine and proving to be a thorn in the side of Russia. Now, a regional Russian official says they've brought down 50 unmanned devices during an attack on an area around St. Petersburg. It comes as a major conference opens in the city. The BBC's Russia editor Steve Rosenberg is there.
2: The black smoke is the result of an overnight drone attack, a suspected Ukrainian drone attack on the St. Petersburg area. Last night, the governor of Leningrad region, just outside the city of St. Petersburg, issued an air raid warning. This morning, he announced that more than 50 drones had been shot down. Local officials say that infrastructure was hit. They're not specifying what. But we know that in recent weeks, Ukrainian drones have been targeting oil facilities, for example, in many parts of Russia. And this comes just hours before the opening of the big set-piece event here, the St. Petersburg International Economic Forum, which Russia uses to try to promote itself on the world stage. Vladimir Putin is due to take part in the forum later this week. He will deliver a keynote speech. But today, this is the view from the forum venue, the black smoke rising above St. Petersburg just hours before the start of this event.
0: Steve Rosenberg in St. Petersburg. Vitaly Shevchenko is the chief analyst at BBC Monitoring and is in the Ukrainian capital, Kyiv.
8: These strikes could not have come at a more embarrassing time for Russia. And the Ukrainian president, Volodymyr Zelensky, said, yes, these were our drones. And he called the strikes long-range sanctions against Russia. And he said they yielded good results. And footage circulating on social media appears to show fires raging at St. Petersburg oil terminal. Volodymyr Zelensky also said that a military facility has been hit at the port of Kronstadt, which is outside St. Petersburg. There are claims that it was a warship, a Russian warship. So what Ukraine is trying to do is show to Russia and all the international guests arriving at the forum in St. Petersburg that, well, we can do it. We have the cards. And Ukraine is feeling something like it's a bit on the, you know, on the front foot, on the front line. So this is the message from Ukraine to Russia and the world at this stage.
0: Vitaly Shevchenko. Japan is being battered by a powerful tropical storm, Jiangmi. Fierce winds and torrential rain have been disrupting transport and businesses, and tens of thousands of homes are without power. The government has urged more than 400,000 people to evacuate because of the risk of flooding and landslides. Our correspondent in Tokyo is Kurumi Mori.
9: We don't know how many have actually left their homes. There are safety zones that have been set up by the government, so it is there for residents to go and evacuate. But at a presser earlier in the day, a government spokesperson did urge people that if they sense any danger, don't hesitate, take early action to protect your life. So the officials are pushing people to evacuate, even if there's even a little bit of danger. And we know that last week, ahead of the storm, Japan rolled out a new disaster alert system to make it easier for people to understand the level of risk during these types of natural emergencies.
0: Is your sense that people are going?
9: Well, I went to the grocery store last night to grab some food in case things got bad, but I didn't really get any real sense of panic. There are parts of Japan that faced worse rainfall. Right now, even they are dealing with the mudslides, which is, you know, the rain has passed over them, but some of them are being stuck because the roads are closed because of the mud. But I do think that for us, even for our BBC Tokyo studio, actually, my producer Chika and I just ordered a new kit with food and some fresh first aid gear. So maybe residents in Japan as a whole, maybe we are more prepared than before. We've experienced a fair share of natural disasters. So I don't sense any real panic. I didn't feel it last night. I don't really sense it this morning. It seemed like a lot of people stayed home, way less commuters on buses and trains. So not sure how many people did evacuate, but at least that urgency was there and maybe people are quite aware.
0: Is this expected to be a lot worse than a normal tropical storm?
9: You know, it's hard to tell. It seems like the worst has passed, at least in the major cities, Tokyo, Osaka, Nagoya. But it's not over yet because it's continuing to move northeast. And even if it does, we still have to watch for mudslides and those strong winds that could continue to cause some real damage even after the rainfall has stopped.
0: Kurumi Mori in Tokyo. You're listening to the newsroom from the BBC World Service. For years, South Africa has witnessed waves of violence against migrants from other countries on the continent. Now, Malawi is the latest country to offer to repatriate its citizens. These Malawians living in Western Cape in South Africa said they feared for their lives.
3: the people, they just us away. They didn't ask us that we have a documents of not. Just us away like dogs. So that thing's unfair because actually I'm a human being.
10: So if maybe the government, they can speak with our government also to beg maybe we can find a transport. It's better to go home without anything than to lose our life.
0: The move by Malawi follows earlier announcements by Ghana and Mozambique, whose nationals were caught up in skirmishes in the coastal town of Mossel Bay at the weekend. Let's speak live to our global affairs reporter, Richard Gogoi, who's covering the story from Nairobi. Richard, why exactly is Malawi saying it needs to pull its citizens out?
11: So Malawi is concerned about the safety of its nationals who are currently based in South Africa because of what has been widely reported as attacks targeting African migrants in the country. Now, most of those who are affected, as you've just heard there, have been seeking shelter in community halls, specifically in the South Coast area. And some fringe groups that have been holding anti-migrants demonstration in parts of the country, including the port city of Durban and in Johannesburg, they have given, you know, African migrants who are undocumented up to the 30th of June for them to leave the country. So there's really concern about the safety of the nationals based on recent events that have been documented across the country.
0: What is the deeper cause of this xenophobia?
11: I think the bigger picture here is the fact that South Africa is the biggest economy in Africa, so it really attracts a lot of people who are seeking job opportunities, you know, from neighbouring countries and even as far as countries like Pakistan and Bangladesh. Now, we've had this type of attacks, you know, recurring over the years. So ordinary South Africans are blaming migrants for economic challenges such as huge unemployment. They blame some of them for involvement in crime, involvement in illicit activities like artisanal mining and also things like drugs. And so there's been that just general discontentment or sentiment that has been growing over the years. They're competing with them even for services like in health and even in education. So I think it's just the fact that ordinary South Africans are feeling that the government hasn't done enough to stem the wave of illegal immigration into the country. And that's why some of them have really sort of like taken this up in their own hands.
0: So they're going to be pleased.
11: Well, it depends with who you talk to, but I've just been monitoring basically reactions and conversations, especially online, on what people think about this. There are people who feel that, you know, South Africa is still open for, you know, people who are in the country legally, but those who are coming into the country illegally should leave. So it's a debate that's currently ongoing, but that's just the general sentiment prevalent across the country.
0: Richard, thank you. Richard Kagoi. The British oil giant Shell continued to operate a major pipeline in Nigeria, even though bosses knew it was causing widespread pollution, according to secret internal documents obtained by the BBC. Exchanges between senior executives disclosed during a legal case showed they understood the risks posed by one of the firm's main pipelines to both the local people and the environment, yet chose not to shut it down. Shell has always argued pollution in the Niger Delta was caused by the theft and illegal refining of oil taken from the pipeline. Our Africa correspondent Simi Jola Osho reports from the coastal town of Bili.
12: Decaying and dead mangroves along the banks of creeks are among the most visible signs of the legacy of oil giant Shell here in Bili, where families survived on fishing for generations, like 64-year-old Balafarma Bruce, who says oil spills over the last decade have made it increasingly difficult.
13: Before 2011, here is a beautiful area. People play here, they go to the river here. The pollution has caused me that I have stopped my restaurant business. Because of that, I become poor.
12: So what do you do now?
13: I eat from hand to mouth.
12: Shell's pipeline that runs near Bili pumped up to 150,000 barrels a day. It's a part of the country blighted by attacks and organized theft of oil, including hundreds of illegal refineries, many of which caused pollution. The way Shell handled their operation is under the spotlight, And now documents obtained by the BBC show the company kept pumping despite knowing it was causing widespread pollution. One internal document from 2012 shows how Shell executives signed off to keep a Nigeria pipeline pumping for another 2 years, even though it didn't meet its usual technical standards.
14: They are not concerned about what happened to you. Their concern is continuing to make profit.
12: That's Chief Boma Dapa, the spokesperson for the Bile Kingdom Chiefs Council.
14: All that has happened in this environment is as a result of negligence. They don't care.
12: A 2013 email chain reveals Shell's then general manager for onshore assets warned colleagues an audit of Shell's operations in the country would fail. The following month, Shell executives launched a confidential working group codenamed Project Madrid. It unmasked the scale of the oil leaks, 100 illegal refineries polluting 9,000 hectares of water and 9,000 hectares of land. Shell says its decisions were based on complex factors like security and the environment, and that it cleaned up spills regardless of the cause. Shell has blamed oil spills here on theft from its pipelines, but the Project Madrid files show that bosses were considering carrying on pumping from its pipeline like the one that runs through here, even though they knew it would cause more pollution. One slide in the project posed a stark question. Are we comfortable to continue production knowing that further environmental damage will occur? A spokesperson for Shell told the BBC, the documents selected are presented without the critical context of the operating environment in the Niger Delta at the time. He said, in isolation, they do not reflect the challenges of working against the backdrop of widespread organized criminality.
15: River is our farm, but now there is no way for us again.
12: Periwinkle harvester, 49-year-old Taminobiten Philip, says pollution has transformed the creeks where she once worked.
15: Because when you go to the bush, you will not see periwinkle again. And the odor is like a crude. Some places, when you go, you will perceive gas. They are collecting our oil every blessed day, but without benefit.
12: Her sentiments are echoed by Chief Boma Dapa.
14: We might not even know the damage it has caused us in terms of health. We don't have farmland. We are surrounded by river. Our people's means of livelihood is gone.
12: I'm back in Lagos, Nigeria's commercial hub. For decades, oil has driven this country's economy, bringing in billions for both Nigeria and the international companies operating here. Shell has repeatedly said pollution in the Niger Delta is largely driven by oil theft, a major issue in the region, with experts once estimating around 100,000 barrels a day were being stolen. The company is defending its position. But for the people I met, the impact of spills is visible in their daily lives, in the water, the land, and their livelihoods. Now, they're hoping this case brings answers and accountability.
0: Simi Jola Osho. Here, police in the English city of Southampton say that 11 of their officers were injured during violent protests. They were demonstrating on Tuesday following a public outcry over the treatment of a white student, Henry Nowak. He was falsely accused of racism by a Sikh man who murdered him in Southampton last year. Mr. Nowak was handcuffed and arrested as he lay dying after being stabbed, despite telling the police that he couldn't breathe, words that were shouted by these protesters. Police in England are now having to defend themselves against accusations of unfair policing due to anti-racism guidance. Peter Cook is a BBC reporter who was in Southampton on Tuesday where the protests took place.
16: In an area very close to where Henry Nowak lost his life, and that area in the St. Denis area was also quite close to the scene of the family home of Vikram Digwa, the man who was jailed on Monday for 21 years for stabbing Henry Nowak. Another large crowd, probably at its peak around 250 to 300 in number, were chanting and also then began throwing missiles at the police, which included bins, e-scooters, bricks and bottles. It was an ugly scene and a very tense atmosphere at the time. The police responded by blocking off both ends of the street and trying to force the protesters away from that property. And ultimately, you know, the protesters who went there last night clearly knew where they were going. Many of them were streaming live on social media. They seemed to all know the address. The police obviously clearly seemed to anticipate the potential trouble as they had followed them out of the city. So a number of residents I witnessed came out fairly horrified and shocked to see what they were seeing. And you know, clearly Southampton slowly stirring this morning. People are waking up to seeing very ugly images of their city.
0: The BBC's Peter Cook. Next week, the Football World Cup kicks off. And as usual, sports illustrators and photographers will be on hand to capture the fast-paced action and emotion on the field. One sports illustrator who'll be watching the games closely is Paul Trevelyan. After a decades-long career, the 92-year-old has a new book out about the history of the World Cup. Mike Williams spoke to him about how he combined his two loves of football and drawing.
17: I was born in White Hart Lane, Tottenham, which is a two-minute walk to the Tottenham Hotspur football ground. I decided that I was going to draw footballers in 1937.

0: scoring the most?
1: Pele.
2: In the middle, here's Pele, number 10. Rivellino, watch Pele now. What a beautiful goal for Pele. El Rey Pele. 100 goals for Brazil in World Cup competitions, and Brazil take this 1-0 lead.
1: I love Juan Pele so much that I went to Stanley Pauls and they said, we've published a book, King Pele, and every drawing in that book was mine. I went to a signing session for the book, and sitting next to me was Pele, and he looked through it and he said, give me your name, and I gave him my name. He said, give me your address, and I gave him my address. And from that moment on, every time Pele got a job which required art, I was the man. He was the man who phoned me up and said, come for the World Cup 94. I went there and worked with Umbro. That was for Pele. See, I've learnt my lessons not from art teachers, but from players who have told me what I was doing wrong, why I hadn't captured that person completely. I had to work at it and work at it and work at it.
3: And you are still drawing now into your 90s? Do you enjoy drawing? Is it a release for you?
1: Look at that hand. Look at that hand.
0: It's very straight.
1: Look at it.
0: Very straight.
1: That hand doesn't shake, not one bit. And I do eye exercises. I look at my hand and I look at something 200 yards away. I look at my hand. I do that three times a day. My eyes are sharper than the average Premiership referee.
0: Who do you enjoy drawing from the current England squad?
1: Harry Kane.
0: He's a North London boy.
1: That's it.
0: Just like you.
1: I've drawn him.
0: He's the captain of England.
1: Mm-hmm.
0: And in a few weeks' time, he may well have the World Cup in his hands. Would that be a fitting last portrait for you?
1: If Harry Kane wins the World Cup, you pick up the newspaper, I'll be in one.
0: Your picture.
1: It will be in a paper. I promise you that. It'll be in a newspaper.
4: Illustrator Paul Trevelyan. The main news this hour. Kuwait says one person has been killed and several others injured by Iranian drones as Tehran's renewed clashes with US forces in the region test their ceasefire. 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
5: 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That's the power of personal. 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

0: This is the BBC World Service, and coming up after the news, the global story. Two left-wing political commentators in the U.S., Cenk Uygur and Hassan Piker, have been denied entry to the U.K. Both say the British government blocked them from entering the country because of their criticism of Israel. The U.K. government says their presence may not be conducive to the public good. The saga is sparking debate about the limits of free speech in the U.K. Join me, Asma Khalid, in 2 minutes.
1: BBC News with Vigilialis. Kuwait says at least one person has been killed and several wounded after Iranian drones struck a terminal building at its international airport. Officials say the drone attack damaged civilian facilities. The attack comes as renewed skirmishes between US and Iranian forces test a shaky ceasefire. Six people are reported to have been killed in Israeli strikes on the city of Tyre in southern Lebanon. The Israeli military said sirens had sounded in northern Israel because of what it described as infiltration by hostile aircraft. Ukraine says its drones have targeted St. Petersburg as a major economic forum opens in the Russian city. President Zelensky said an oil terminal and a nearby port were hit. Malawi says it will help repatriate citizens from South Africa following a wave of anti-immigration protests in parts of the country. The government says support will be provided to Malawians who have voluntarily requested assistance to return home. At least 21 people have been killed and several others injured in a fire at a multi-story building in Delhi. The property accommodated patients and relatives of those receiving treatment at a nearby private hospital. Many of the victims were reportedly foreign nationals. CBS News has sacked one of its best-known on-air correspondents, Scott Pelley, after a heated row

0: about its flagship news magazine programme. Mr. Pelley accused the new owners of CBS of casting aside the legend of 60 Minutes to apparently curry favour with the Trump administration. A study suggests people in Britain will spend an average of 4 years and 8 months of their lives using their mobile phones without a clear purpose. The study found evidence of poorer sleep, reduced focus, and lower overall mental well-being. The disgraced former Republican U.S. Congressman George Santos is reportedly under investigation for alleged insider trading. He is said to be accused of placing a bet on his attendance at the State of the Union. Santos told NPR the investigation was news to him. BBC News.
1: On Sunday, the American left-wing commentator Cenk Uygur was at the airport in L.A., about to travel to the U.K., when he says this happened.
2: And I was going to get on a flight to go to London, and they said, "I'm sorry, sir, there's a problem." I said, "What's the problem?" They said, "You've been banned from the United Kingdom."
1: As it turned out, the same had happened to his nephew, one of the most prominent left-wing internet personalities, Hassan Piker.
3: My visa has also been revoked. We just found out. As it stands currently, I don't believe that I'll be able to go to the United Kingdom this upcoming week.
1: Both men say the British government blocked them from entering the country because of their criticism of Israel. On Monday, the British government confirmed that it had denied entry to Uygur and Piker on the grounds that their presence in the UK may not be conducive to the public good. There was no mention of Israel in their statement. But the news of these bans has sparked fresh conversations about the limits of free speech in the UK.
4: If you're coming into our country from abroad with that kind of intention, you have no right to be here.
5: This is just the latest example of what is the largest assault on free speech since the 1950s.
6: So I think what the Home Secretary has done is good in a way, as long as it's done for genuine reasons.
7: The reasons apparently the British government used, I just find completely ridiculous and shameful.
1: From the BBC, I'm Asma Khalid in Washington, D.C. And today on The Global Story, does Britain have a free speech problem? Now, on today's show, we're talking about where a government draws the line in deciding what speech is acceptable. So, as you can imagine, this episode does contain language and examples that you all might find offensive. And I just want to let you know that at the outset. Now, coming up, I'm going to speak with one of the people who was supposed to be in a London TV studio this week with Cenk Uygur. And I'll also talk to a legal expert who explains what exactly the laws are around free speech in the UK, which, by the way, does not have a First Amendment. But first, in order to understand the context in this story, you need to know a bit more about who exactly Hassan Piker and Cenk Uygur are. You might know Hassan Piker as this left-wing guy who hosts these marathon streaming sessions on Twitch, sometimes 7 to 8 hours in a day. He has millions of followers, and in recent months, he has been dividing the Democratic Party. In April, he appeared on the Pod Save America podcast, hosted by Obama alums, and he stood by comments that he made earlier in the year that he would vote for Hamas 1,000 times over Israel.
8: When you say Hamas is 1,000 times better, do you actually mean that, or is that a rhetorical move, or like a solidarity signal? Like what?
9: I mean, it's all of the above. I do mean it. I think it's a rhetorical move because it frustrates a lot of people. I've also said I'm a harm reduction voter, I'm a lesser evil voter, and therefore I would vote for Hamas over Israel every single time.
1: Some Jewish groups have accused him of being anti-Semitic. They point to comments he's made, such as referring to Orthodox Jews as inbred, a term he has subsequently said he regrets. Piker insists he is not anti-Semitic, that he's anti-Israel. And at a speech at the Oxford University Union last year, he had this to say.
10: I am terrified of the conflation of anti-Zionism and anti-Semitism. The conflation is dangerous.
1: His uncle, Cenk Uygur, hosts The Young Turks. It's a left-wing populist online show. Like Piker, Uygur has denounced Israel and accused Israel of controlling American politics.
11: Israel controls America. Saying anything otherwise is absurd. It's counterfactual.
1: In a video posted by the Young Turks on Monday, Uygur rejected criticism that he uses anti-Semitic tropes.
2: It's about Israel, so it's not anything I said about Jewish people, because I've never said anything bad about Jewish people. because I don't believe that, I don't say anti-Semitic things because I'm not anti-Semitic.
1: Uger and Piker were planning to visit the UK this week because they were slated to speak at the South by Southwest Festival in London and at the Oxford Union. Uger was also scheduled to be on Piers Morgan's show from London in person debating the American commentator and activist Shabbos Kestenbaum. He's a vocal supporter of President Trump's. And what's interesting is that when the news broke that the UK had blocked Uger's visit, Kestenbaum took to social media to denounce the decision. I wanted to know why, so I called him up.
12: I'll tell you just a quick funny anecdote. I was actually on my way to the airport to fly into London to do...
1: Because you both were supposed to be in person.
12: I was supposed to be in London, so I actually saw his tweet on the way, and then I call the producers of Piers Morgan. I say, does this mean, you know, we reschedule? So thankfully, Cenk tweeted that an hour earlier, because had he not, I would have already been on the flight. But anyway, the reason I tweeted that is because when I think of the United Kingdom, my parents were born and raised there. My entire extended family lived there. This is a civilization that brought us the concept of free speech. Thinkers like Edmund Burke, John Locke, to see how free speech has really eroded is not only a warning to those in the UK, but really to Western civilization, broadly speaking. And we still had the debate. It was virtual. The conversation was really just on the fact that Cenk was no longer allowed into the United Kingdom, as opposed to the substantive topics we wanted to discuss. But ultimately, it's a damning indictment on civil society and the flourishing of democracy or lack thereof in the UK. I abhor almost every single political stance that Cenk Uygur has taken. I really do. And I also really believe that not only does he have the right to say it, but the only way I'm going to convince Cenk, his audience, or the middle ground of the people watching is by engaging in intellectual discourse and not censoring. Free speech must be protected and advanced, even when and especially its ideas you do not like. And obviously, the United Kingdom is within its legal rights to do so. I'm arguing from a political, cultural, and dare I even say moral standpoint, this was the wrong decision.
1: Shabbos, the British government has not given specifics on why Cenk Uygur or Hasan Piker were barred from entry. But in previous cases, we've seen the British Prime Minister Keir Starmer say in previous cases that we will block those coming into the UK who seek to incite hatred and violence. Now, you alluded to this earlier, and that is the fact that the British government has the right, you say, to determine who can legally enter the country in the way that we see now under the Trump administration. They have said that they are going to be vetting people's social media profiles for those who want to come into the United States and use that as a determination for who, for example, could have a visa. And I guess I want to understand from you, given that a number of countries have rules around who they will allow to enter or not enter, what's the specific criticism you have of what the UK government is doing in this moment?
12: My criticism of the UK government is multifaceted. First of all, their dictum or their definition of what's considered a public nuisance is entirely subjective, it's entirely arbitrary, and it's entirely undefined. They don't actually tell people. So on Piers Morgan's show yesterday, Cenk and I were openly speculating. Was it because of Cenk's anti-Israel biases? Probably, but we don't actually know that. Maybe it's because of the odd comments he made about the Muslim grooming gangs. We don't actually know because the British government hasn't spelled any of those things out for us. Our Secretary of State, Marco Rubio, has been entirely consistent. He's on the record and public about it. He says, we are looking through your social media posts to see if you have support for terrorism, for example, because why would we want you if you're identifying yourself with Hamas, Hezbollah, the Houthis? Why would we want you on American institutions of higher learning? Which I think is an entirely fair point to say. My critique with the United Kingdom, and this is why I said from the very beginning, from the get-go, they have a legal right to do it. I just disagree with it politically. They don't explain what any of those values are. You can't just say we abhor hate speech. Okay, what is hate speech? You can't say that if you're a threat to the public good. Okay, what's being a threat to the public good? Especially when you allow dozens, if not hundreds, of migrant boats monthly to arrive on your shores. You're pretty lax about those laws, but you're going to enforce, you know, Cenk Uygur and Hasan Piker, who you won't even articulate what they did wrong. It's a total double standard. Cenk Uygur did not expect to be banned from the United Kingdom. I didn't expect him to be banned from the United Kingdom because they don't articulate what are our values, what are our policies, what are the ideologies that we abhor and don't abhor. And once we can have clearly defined stances, then we can talk about whether it's accepted or not.
1: You know, we've been speaking here with you in the context of what we're seeing in the United Kingdom, but our show, The Global Story, it's a transatlantic show. And I will say that we've been having a sort of live and active debate also around the ideas of what free speech looks like in the United States. And it's within that context I want to ask you about this, that in 2024, Shabbos, I saw that you were a plaintiff in a lawsuit filed against Harvard University, accusing it of becoming a bastion of rampant anti-Jewish hatred and harassment. Some of your claims included harassment and assaults on Jews, but also claims of anti-Semitic hate speech. Harvard, to be clear, has said that they are resolute in efforts to confront anti-Semitism. And I understand you settled eventually with the university. Is that right? In May 2025. But the reason I'm asking you about this is that that lawsuit happened within the context of some bipartisan concerns here in the United States over a crackdown on free speech on U.S. college campuses under the Trump administration. And I want to understand from you, why are you focused on the UK when there is also a live and active debate around free speech, particularly as it relates to college campuses here in the U.S. over the course of the last year?
12: Well, I would have to strongly disagree with your characterization. If you go through my Twitter, I've been very clear from day one that individuals in the United States have an absolute right to be anti-Semitic, to be Islamophobic, to be sexist, to be homophobic. I don't like those ideologies, but on a free speech First Amendment grounds, you have an absolute right to say those things. The way you described the lawsuit, I would not say is accurate. The overwhelming majority of the lawsuit is pertaining to physical acts of violence. And even the issues of speech, we're talking in the context of a private institution that was ranked by the Foundation for Individual Rights and Expression 248th out of 248 American universities when it came to free speech. This is an institution that continuously disinvites controversial speakers who are deemed transphobic or racist. So all we were saying with Harvard is whatever policies you want to have vis-a-vis free speech, that's your right as a private institution, but you have to be consistent. So I've made this point incredibly clear and publicly since day one. If Harvard University says we will allow all speech on campus, great. I would prefer that. I would be in favor of it. But if Harvard is going to say, we are not going to allow speakers who are racist, we are not going to allow speakers who are transphobic, but we will allow speakers who are anti-Semitic, then my legal claim is not that you're promoting anti-Semitism, but that you have a legal double standard. And I would also just add quickly that anti-Semitism, Islamophobia, all these other forms of hatred, while I don't agree with them, obviously, again, you have a right to call for an intifada. You have a right to call for the freeing of Palestine from the river to the sea. What you don't have the right to do, for example, is to set up tents in the middle of campus and impede students' free access to the classroom.
1: That was Shabbos Kestenbaum. We wanted to know more about what exactly the UK laws are on free speech and banning people from entering the country. So I called up Joelle Grogan, the legal expert I mentioned earlier. She hosts this BBC podcast called The Law Show.
13: We don't have the details of exactly why they were blocked, but we do know the power that they were blocked under. The Home Office, the Home Secretary, and a lot of immigration officials have a very broad discretionary power. It's really up to them to bar certain people from entry if they believe it's not conducive to the public good. The Home Office, for American audiences, is like a hybrid between the Department of Justice and the Department of Homeland Security.
1: Okay. And you say they have broad discretion. What are they looking at?
13: They have broad discretionary powers. And they are using a certain power to look at these individuals and say they're not going to be here in a way that is, under the technical term, conducive to the public good.
1: Conducive to the public good. I mean, it feels a bit vague. I mean, what does that mean?
13: It's previously been used in the context of terrorism or more frequently in criminality. If they look at an individual and think they're likely to commit a crime, then they can be barred from entry. Now, one very important fact that we need to underline in this is the only reason we know about this is we were told on social media. The two individuals involved told us they were barred. So typically, the Home Office doesn't give a list of people who have been barred. They don't say why they've been barred.
1: Mm.
13: So we're almost kind of retrospectively constructing reasons as to why they were barred. What's also interesting is this power is very broad and it doesn't really have a right of appeal. So you can't complain that the Home Secretary has told you you cannot enter the country because we are concerned that you would not be conducive to the public good. Once you're barred, you're barred.
1: You mentioned that the British government has said these two men, their entry to the UK would not be conducive to the public good. We've also seen Hassan Piker and Cenk Uygur say that they were barred from entering the country because they criticized the state of Israel. Has the British government responded to that?
13: We haven't seen the British government come out and say, here are exactly the reasons, here is exactly the speech you gave, here is exactly the terms you used. But I know that in the UK right now, it's an incredibly politically sensitive issue. What's so difficult is the current context in which we've seen attacks on Jewish communities. It's something that has informed so much of what the government are doing. What we can say in terms of previous decisions of home secretaries to ban certain individuals from entry, it's been on the basis that they promoted extremism, that they glorified terrorism, or that they fostered hatred likely to contribute to community discord. So we have these very, very strong thresholds that we would expect before the Home Secretary made those decisions on banning individuals from entry.
1: The way that this is being presented in the United States is that Hassan Piker and Cenk Uygur are fitting into a broader pattern of the United Kingdom blocking visitors from entry. The reason I'm asking this, Joelle, is the Washington Post editorial board wrote, and I'm going to quote them, "The United Kingdom has developed a bad habit of blocking visitors to the country if the government doesn't like what they have to say." Do we know if the numbers have actually been increasing?
13: I know there's a public perception that there is an increasing number of people being banned from entry based on their speech, be it far right or far left. But the reality is the numbers aren't really telling us this. We don't get official numbers. We don't actually even get names officially given by the Home Office. But we know based on the publicly available data that the numbers are quite low in real terms. It might be a few hundred people over the last decade.
1: Joelle, you've alluded to the fact that these limitations are not just on the speech of people who are on the left end of the political spectrum. In fact, this whole issue actually first caught my attention last month when ahead of a far-right march in London called Unite the Kingdom. This was a rally that was being organized by the anti-Islam activist Tommy Robinson, and a number of people were barred from entering the United Kingdom. This caught my attention in part because there's this right-wing influencer, Valentina Gomez, who was one of the people who was blocked from entering. She took to social media, announced this all, and suggested that she was going to hop on a boat and make her way over to the United Kingdom anyhow.
13: I would not recommend that.
1: But a long journey, I was going to say. But I want to understand what the concern was in the British government, why those 11 far-right activists were blocked from entering the country.
13: This really goes to the root of a very core distinction in the law between free expression and the importance in the democracy of freedom of expression, free speech, and hate speech. The idea of agitation is really, really key in the understanding. Is that speech calling for agitation? Is that speech calling for violence, for action against communities? So they were concerned that these people would come and call to potentially to violence, to action taken against Muslim communities. And so that's a core reason that they were barred from entry.
1: I want to understand why this is happening now, because Hassan Piker and Cenk Uygur have both visited the United Kingdom in recent years. So why would they be barred from entering the country now, but they were allowed in the past?
13: So this can be an issue of, well, politics and exposure. So you can look at prior speech that has been given and say, well, this is actually quite concerning. What they've said in the UK context is quite concerning. So just having a prior entry doesn't guarantee you future entry. And I think that is something that was very much considered in this case. What has happened since? But another element that's become important is that a lot of groups have often campaigned against individuals. They've highlighted speech to the government, to the Home Secretary, to the Home Office. Of course, in the end, it's always up to the Home Office to make that balance, make that measure, and ultimately to justify that measure as to why they're banning individuals. But what's changed? Exposure.
1: So thus far in our conversation, we've been talking about people being barred from entry into the United Kingdom. But there's also been a narrative that the UK has a free speech problem. You know, I will say that, yes, these concerns have been elevated by some on the conservative end of the American political spectrum. Our Vice President J.D. Vance, for example, has brought up free speech as a concern very publicly. But it's not just on the right. I will say you see some on the left end of the political spectrum as well now raising concerns about what free speech looks like in the UK for British people. I know that you all do not have a written constitution. You don't have a First Amendment enshrined in stone and cherished, I guess, the way we do. But where does your perception of free speech originate from.
13: So I always need to emphasize at the beginning, we do have a constitution. We absolutely have a constitution. It's a working legal system. But you're absolutely yes. correct. It's not in a single document, which has led to a lot of complications. We do have a right to free speech, and that is contained within Article 10 of the European Convention on Human Rights. That's an international human rights document that came in the 1950s in the ruins of post-World War II. So we have okay. that international document, and we've brought it into UK law through the Human okay. Rights Act. But what we need to think about in the US versus UK is very different standards. So the freedom of expression under the European Convention on Human Rights, under human rights law, essentially, that is a qualified right. It's not absolute. But the qualification when a government can step in and restrict your freedom of expression is prescribed. So it has to be what's called necessary in a democratic society. So if you want to restrict the freedom of expression, you have to make it through a law. So you can't arbitrarily say, I don't like what you're saying, you're banned. I don't like what you're saying, you're going to jail. So it has to be through law. It has to be necessary. That means you only do what you have to do in order to achieve what's called a legitimate aim. Now, in the European Convention on Human Rights, they list a number of legitimate aims. So very importantly, in the context in which we're speaking, national security, public security, and public morality are all legitimate aims in which you can restrict the freedom of expression. Now, what this means in the UK context, what this means in reality is we do have a confusingly large number of laws which criminalize certain speech, broadly understood as hate speech.
1: Okay.
13: So if you said something incredibly racist or incredibly awful in a private home to your friend, that's fine. That's protected speech. But if you said it on X, if you said it in public to a large audience, it can potentially be criminal.
1: Criminal meaning you could go to jail, you could face a fine.
13: So serious stirring up hatred offenses can lead up to 7 years imprisonment. But one of the confusions on this area is it's very, very difficult to police. So, for example, we have provisions against grossly offensive speech.
1: What does that even mean?
13: Exactly. I'm reminded of that judge who I'm probably going to grossly misquote. I think it was in the context of porn. So how do you define pornography? I think the judge said something along the lines of, I don't know how to define it, but I know it when I see it. So one of the many issues in terms of this freedom of expression is entirely protected in the UK versus hate speech, including incitement to violence, intention to cause racial hatred, to sow division in many contexts, is that it's always going to be that little bit debatable. Is it political satire or is it sincere or is it something that could really cause damage? So when we actually look at some of the cases that have come through on these myriad of offences, sometimes it does turn on intent. So did the person intend to sow up these divisions? To give one example, we had a case where a protester had a sign and they were accusing certain individuals in the British government of being coconuts. And one
1: I
13: of
1: see.
13: The... Exactly.
1: Brown on the outside,
13: exactly.
1: white on the inside.
13: Exactly.
1: Okay.
13: And one of the key debates in the court was, is this meeting the threshold of a racially aggravated offence? Ultimately, the court didn't find there was sufficient intent to cause offence in the context that met that threshold. But it again turns on this idea of what is that point that pushes it past protected speech into something that could be, well, incredibly grossly offensive or incitement to violence or incitement to racial hatred. What is that threshold?
1: We began this conversation by looking at the case of Hassan Piker and Chenk Uyghur, who were barred from entering the UK. I want to get your sense of how meaningful it really is to ban someone from a country. It feels a bit like an analog response in a digital age. Whether you're on the left, like Hassan, or on the right, like Valentina Gomez, you have millions of followers around the world that you can speak to, regardless of what physical space you exist in. And so is banning them from the UK pointless or perhaps even counterproductive, giving them a larger platform.
13: It's so true then. I mean, how great is that for your platform that you were banned for your free speech? We're literally talking about it on a podcast. It gives you an incredible argument to stand on that I have been deprived entry to a supposedly democratic country and they have deprived me of my right to free speech. But one of the decisions that has to be behind the Home Office and the decision to ban is, what statement am I make by allowing people into the country?
1: It seems like such a key philosophical difference. The philosophical challenge here in the U.S. has often been the need to defend speech that you abhor. And you're saying in the U.K., the thinking is if you allow that speech in, the perception is perhaps that you agree with it?
13: I mean, this is the great difficulty. I recently found out that it was actually a misquotation of Voltaire. I may disagree with what you say, but I will defend to the death your right to say it. And that is a very, very strong stance on the importance of free speech, which is so essential in a democratic society. But the choice that not just the UK, but actually European countries have made generally is to say there has to be limits to this. Because ultimately, speech is so powerful. We could sit here all day and decide whether or not some speech is or is not okay. And this is why it's so difficult for the police. That's why it's so difficult for governments. It's why it's so difficult for advocates, for lawyers to find those lines, because things shift so quickly.
1: Well, on that note, Joelle, thank you so much for joining us on the show.
13: Thanks so much for having me.
1: That was Joelle Grogan. She's the host of The Law Show from the BBC. And earlier, we spoke to the political activist Shabas Kestenbaum. And that's it for our show today. A reminder that The Global Story is also available as a podcast. Thanks for tuning in today, and a reminder that we will be back here again on your radios tomorrow, same time, same place.

0: Coming next, it's Outlook with me, Joe Fidgen. In one day, in December 2015, Mar Garcia Puig was elected as an MP to the Spanish Parliament, gave birth to twins, and was flattened by postpartum psychosis.
1: I had this triple hypochondria. I felt symptoms in myself, but as well as in my children. I was obsessed that my children were ill, and I saw things in my children nobody else saw.
0: Mar decided not to tell her fellow MPs about her severe anxiety, fearing their reaction.
1: There were some words that were only used for women, like hysterical, don't get hysterical, don't get so nervous. These kind of things are very much said about women, but not for men. Men can be other things. So my anxiety was a kind of secret. I couldn't tell anyone.
0: To face the future, Ma turned to the history of motherhood and madness. Her story after the news.
2: BBC News with Moira Alderson. Kuwait says at least one person's been killed and several wounded after Iranian drones struck a terminal building at its international airport as renewed skirmishes between US and Iranian forces test a shaky ceasefire. Tehran has accused Washington of striking an Iranian oil tanker in the Strait of Hormuz and a telecommunications tower on Keshem Island. Iran said it targeted US bases in the region in retaliation. Yolande Nell is in Jerusalem.
3: Overnight, the US military said it had launched strikes on an Iranian military facility that was in retaliation, it said, for Iranian missiles fired at Kuwait and Bahrain. And it said Iran had fired two missiles at Kuwait that fell apart en route and that US and Bahraini forces had intercepted missiles aimed at Bahrain. Of course, Bahrain is the host country for the US Navy's Fifth Fleet. And the US Central Command also said it downed multiple drones targeting US forces in Kuwait.
2: Six people are reported to have been killed in Israeli strikes on the city of Tyre in southern Lebanon. A medical source said four Syrian nationals and two Palestinians had died. The Israeli military said sirens had sounded in northern Israel because of what it described as infiltration by hostile aircraft. Ukraine says it's hit a Russian warship in a port near St. Petersburg as part of a wave of drone attacks targeting the area. It says the strike caused a large fire. President Zelensky said an oil terminal was also hit. The attacks come as St. Petersburg hosts a major economic forum with thousands in attendance. Vitaly Shevchenko is in Kyiv.
4: The Ukrainian general staff said they targeted the oil terminal in St. Petersburg and also a naval base in Kronstadt, which is a short distance away from St. Petersburg, apparently striking a number of naval ships. Earlier today, Volodymyr Zelensky, the Ukrainian president, issued a statement calling the strikes long-distance sanctions against Russia.
2: Vitaly Shevchenko with that report. At least 21 people have been killed in a fire at a multi-storey building in Delhi. The property accommodated patients and relatives of those receiving treatment at a nearby hospital. Umang Poddar reports from India's capital.
5: The building in the Malviyanagar district was operating as a bed and breakfast. Local media say several of those killed were foreign nationals who travelled to India for medical treatment. Video showed some people jumping from upper floors to escape the blaze. India's Prime Minister Narendra Modi expressed his condolences and announced compensation for those killed and injured. Police say the fire has been put out. The cause remains unknown. Authorities say they're investigating whether the building had the requisite permissions and anyone found responsible for any violations would face criminal proceedings.
2: You're listening to World News from the BBC. Malawi says it will help repatriate citizens from South Africa following a wave of anti-immigration protests. The Foreign Ministry says it's monitoring reports of attacks targeting African migrants and has raised concerns with South African authorities. The move follows a similar announcement by Mozambique, which said it was helping its nationals return. A British parliamentary committee has called on the government to end a data contract between the UK's state-funded National Health Service and the US tech giant Palantir, saying there's a clear mismatch with UK values. The company has deep links in US defence and security. Hugh Pym reports.
6: NHS England awarded Palantir the seven-year data contract, which includes helping the management of hospital waiting lists, in 2023. But there's a break clause early next year, which the Commons Committee proposes the government uses to appoint a company it describes as more compatible with UK values. It says the reliance on a small number of US-based providers poses a clear vulnerability. Palantir said its platform had provided benefits for patients. The government said it was speeding up diagnoses and treatment.
2: France's Consumer Protection Agency has fined the Chinese fashion retailer Shein $25 million. The agency says there have been problems with order confirmations, returns, and information about the environmental quality of products. Shein said the fine was disproportionate. The BBC's US partner organisation, CBS News, has sacked one of its best-known on-air correspondents, Scott Pelley, after a heated row about its flagship news magazine programme. The newly appointed executive producer of 60 Minutes, Nick Bilton, accused Scott Pelley of hijacking his first staff meeting to disparage him. After his sacking, Mr. Pelley accused the new owners of CBS of trying to curry favour with the Trump administration. Last year, it became a part of Paramount Skydance, controlled by the Ellison family, who've been described as allies of Mr. Trump. BBC News.
0: Welcome to Outlook from the BBC World Service. Hello, I'm Jo Fidgen. The 20th of December 2015 was an extraordinary day in the life of Mar Garcia Puig from Barcelona. That day, she became a mum, unexpectedly early, giving birth to twins, Sara and David. And she was elected to the Spanish Parliament.
1: Yes, that's it. During the whole day I was in labour, giving birth, there were elections in Spain, and I was elected for the Parliament. So I became a mother of premature twins, and at the same time I became a member of the Parliament for the first time. And for someone like me, that I had never been involved in politics, it was something very new in my life.
0: What do you remember of the moment that Sara and David were born?
1: I remember mostly fear, which is something very sad to admit, because I think the happiness of the moment gets very much darkened by the fear.
0: Fear of what specifically?
1: I had never thought that giving birth could bring to my mind death in such a strong way. My children were premature, so when I had my first child in my arms...
0: Who was first?
1: It was Sara, yes, Sara. I was trembling that such a vulnerable, fragile thing could live. And this very fragile thing depended absolutely on me. And this fear, which doctors would say pathological, but I think it was kind of logical, because when you give birth, there's a door that opens and it can close at any moment. You realize everything is so fragile, everything is so mad. That's the key word, madness, because it's so mad that in just 1 second you are hearing your children crying, which before that were inside your body, you know?
0: You use the word madness. You've talked about feeling like you were going mad. There was a diagnosis given to you pretty swiftly, which was severe postpartum anxiety and hypochondrial delusions. So you say doctors said it was a pathology. They had a name for it. They said you are extremely unwell. This anxiety is not rational and we need to help.
1: Yes, my children went to this special place for premature children. And when I woke up on my own in my hospital room, I had this feeling that I was going to die, that I was very ill. And I was feeling it all over my body. Different doctors came to my room and they examined me. They couldn't find anything. And they said, a psychiatrist is coming to see you. I was like begging her, tell the doctors to take me seriously. Please tell them that I am extremely ill and I cannot die because I have my children. I have to take care of them. And that was the moment when madness was present in the room, when my family realized that there was something going on in my mind, in my feelings, and not in my body.
0: I mean, you're going through an extraordinary amount at that point, aren't you? You've got two enormous new jobs, as a mother, as a politician, and you feel like you're going mad.
1: Yes. That's it.
0: Are you amazed that you got through this?
1: I'm amazed I got through this, but if I have to be fair, I owe very much to the network I had. If I hadn't have the father of my children who was staying at home, my mother, my sister, it would have been totally impossible for me. And at the same time, I felt I had no chance. I mean, for me, resigning on my parliamentary duties was out of question. I mean, it has taken us so long for women to get into the parliament. I felt like I couldn't fail, you know? So it was out of question. And I could not resign as a mother. I mean, that's when you have children, it's a job for all your life. So I just had to do it.
0: What a day. Until that morning, Ma had been an editor and translator. Now she was an MP for a new political party that was desperate to prove itself, a mother of newborns, and suffering from postpartum psychosis. In her case, the illness took the form of extreme hypochondria. She was convinced that she or her babies were about to die. One thing she was certain of was that she must never let her colleagues know she was having delusions. And for the best part of a decade, she kept it a secret from them. Being a good politician and being a good mother were her top priorities, not least because they'd seemed out of her reach.
1: Well, I couldn't get pregnant, actually, because when I was in my 20s, I was diagnosed after so many years of pain. I was diagnosed with endometriosis, and I was told I couldn't have children. I could only get pregnant with the reproduction medicine.
0: Right, with the in vitro fertilisation, was it?
1: Yes, that's it, in vitro fertilisation, yes.
0: So you made a very active decision then, to become a mother?
1: Yes, it was a very active decision, and I really wanted to be a mother. That was very much my will, and I had to fight a lot to become a mother, yeah. Yes.
0: How was the pregnancy?
1: The pregnancy was a risk pregnancy because they were twins, and also I have some hemorrhages.
0: Hemorrhages?
1: Yes. I bleeded during pregnancy, so I had to be in the hospital for 1 week during pregnancy. So it was kind of complicated pregnancy.
0: So you're going through this complicated pregnancy, and at the same time you're asked to run for a new political party that's been set up, Podemos. And you said yes. I mean, did you hesitate? Did you say, I'm pregnant with twins, this is going to be difficult?
1: Yes, I did that because that was the beginning of my pregnancy and I hadn't told anyone I was pregnant. So I was an active member of the feminist movement in my city in Barcelona. So when I was told, would you like to join the list for the parliament? And I had to say, well, I'm pregnant. And they said, well, that's fine. Woman get pregnant. You can still be in the parliament even if you're pregnant. I said, yes, but I'm pregnant with twins. And they said, well, the same. And I said, but you know, I will be pregnant during the campaign. They said, no, that's fine. So we thought, well, that's it. You know, mothers and pregnant women can be in the public life, so let's do it. And I said yes.
0: Yeah. Where did your political conviction come from, your drive to pursue this, even at a, you know, complicated moment in your life? Who inspired it in you?
1: In Spain, we had this very long dictatorship, and my father was, and my mother, but especially my father, were very much involved in all the movements against the dictatorship.
0: This is Franco's dictatorship?
1: Yes, Franco's dictatorship. So my father was very much into the Communist Party, which was illegal at the time, and he fought very much for democracy. And after democracy came, and when I was born, still Spain was a country which was very much rooted in anti-democratic and dictatorship laws. So I remember going to demonstrations with my father.
0: How close were you with him?
1: I was quite close to my dad, even though he was not very present during my early childhood because my dad had some addiction problems. My dad died 15 years ago. And researching through his life, I found out that actually my father had a severe depression, He tried to forget about sadness through alcohol. But in fact, when he was treated for depression, then he could quit alcohol. It's something I found out later when I myself had these mental health problems.
0: Is it something that's prevalent in your family, or was it just your dad and you, as far as you know?
1: Well, that's something I found out. There have been, yes, some cases of depression, severe depression in my family, though I'm not so sure my anxiety problems come from there. I don't think there's this genetic truth to it. I don't know for sure. But I would say it has more to do with something biographical, social even.
0: Tell me more.
1: Well, I think growing up with an absent father during my childhood in a family where sadness is so present, and something I found out later as well, and I would have liked to know before, that women who had gone through in vitro treatments have more chances to develop some mental health issues when they give birth. So after I had my crisis and I started to research mental health issues, and it was a check all the time, like family problems with mental health, check. In vitro treatment, check. Risk pregnancy, check. So I had so many things which statistically make easier to have anxiety, depression, psychosis, postpartum. That's why I think that biography is more important than genetics, at least in my case.
0: Right. So these problems hit you pretty much the moment your little girl was born, soon to be followed by your little boy. What form did this anxiety take and these delusions caused by hypochondria? How were you seeing yourself and the world in the immediate aftermath of the birth?
1: I had like this triple hypochondria. I felt symptoms and saw things in myself, but as well as in my children. I was obsessed that my children were ill, and I saw things in my children nobody else saw.
0: Like what?
1: Like, for example, I saw spots in my son's skin. He had this spot when he was born, like a bone mark.
0: Birthmark.
1: Birthmark, yes, which is very usual, many children have. And I remember I asked the doctor, is there any problem with this mark? And the doctor said, not if it's just one, no problem at all. But you know, language can be very tricky, especially in anxiety and especially hypochondria, because hypochondriacs, we twist language. And I remember talking to doctors and asking them, well, this and that and my children and so on and so on, and like twisting their answers, no? And in that case, when I said, is that normal? And he said, no, if it's one, it's just fine. Another mother would have said, okay, it's fine. And I said, well, what if he's got more than one? And then I started to see more and more spots and marks in his skin, which weren't there.
0: Which were not there?
1: No, no. I remember showing it to my mother, to the father of my children, like, do you see that? Do you see here this spot? Do you see he's got another one in here, another one in here, another one in here? And no, those spots weren't there.
0: So when the doctors were saying to you and your family were saying to you and the father of your children was saying to you, these spots are not there, that wouldn't calm you down at all?
1: With hypochondria, and that's something psychotherapists told me many times, when you go to the doctor, it's like an addiction. You got this relief. They say, no, that's fine. There's no spot. And you say, wow, great. That's it. That's over. Now I'm going to enjoy my motherhood, because the doctor said everything is fine. But in just 5 minutes after that, you see another spot. You see another symptom. You twist what the doctor said to you. And you start again. And it really feels like an addiction, that you have this relief by the substance, by the alcohol you drink or the drug you take, but in just 5 minutes, then you need more and more and more. And the thing with hypochondria and anxiety, they say anxiety is the illness of the what if. You always ask yourself, yes, but what if, what if? It can be forever. What if, you never stop. So I had this first relief, but 5 minutes later I was, yeah, but what if?
0: So you never got a break from this? It was just constant?
1: I would say the most difficult times were the first 6 months, yes. Those were pretty difficult. Though there was kind of brief moments of joy. No? There was this anxiety, but at the same time, you know, parenthood, taking care of children in general, has such happy moments, even though I was in a very acute state of anxiety. I felt joyful sometimes.
0: What would make you feel joyful?
1: I remember the first time my son smiled. And I was like, what? What is he doing? That was this very crazy thing. Like, is he smiling at me? And my son has a very big mouth, like me. And it was a very big smile. And I was like, what's this, you know? And that was an incredible moment, yes.
0: Yeah. But they were rarer, those moments, and mostly anxiety.
1: Yes.
0: And this was directed at yourself as well. So you'd see things that weren't there with the babies, but you'd also see it in yourself.
1: Yes, yes. Yes, I had this puncture in my back, like the anesthesia for pregnant women.
0: The epidural?
1: Epidural, that's it. Epidural, it's like very normal, and many, many women during many years have gone through this. But when they put you the epidural, they say it can have some risk. So if you have a headache after giving birth, tell your doctor, and so on. So when I woke up, I felt a liquid that was falling from the puncture. And I terrified completely. And I started to have this very strong headache. So I called the doctors and I said, I'm bleeding through the puncture. And they couldn't see anything. I mean, there was a little bit of liquid, but they said, oh, that's nothing. It's a little bit of water or sweat or liquid that is there. But I could feel it was kind of lots of liquid, like raining in my bag. That was the first big delusion I had. Actually, it was this feeling my bag was completely wet, whereas my doctor said that there was nothing going on.
0: What is it like to be having these delusions, to be experiencing them, and to have people around you saying, there's nothing happening?
1: This feeling of not being understood, of not being taken seriously. But at the same time, it's quite contradictory because you want to be believed. But if the doctor says, yes, your back is completely wet, I mean, I'm gone, you know, then I'm dead in my head, then I'm dead. No? And I remember afterwards, I read my medical file and it said something like severe hypochondrical delusions, though there are some times of lucid thinking. And I thought, wow, those times of lucid thinking kept me going on, because this very small chance that everyone in the world was right and I was wrong, this very small chance gave me this hope to go on.
0: Right. You talked about having psychotherapy and psychiatric support. You were also given drugs to try to get this under control. But it sounds like for some time it continued unabated. At one point you start tearing your hair out and eating it.
1: Yes, 1 month after my children were born, my daughter, she got bronchitis.
0: Bronchitis.
1: Yes, bronchitis, that's it. And she weighed 2 kilos. She was so small and her lungs were so, so, so small. She had to be in the hospital. And then I went completely mad because I thought, well, she was ill. I told you she was ill, you know? And after giving birth, it's normal that you lose a lot of hair. So when this hair started falling, I put it into my mouth and I ate it, which sounded for me, it sounded absolutely, I had gone completely mad. And when I was a child in Barcelona, we had this very famous gorilla, albino gorilla. He was completely white. And he was the only white gorilla in the world. His name was Copito de Nieve, which means snow, when snow falls, you know. So, and our parents, the school, everyone took us to the Barcelona Zoo to see this gorilla. And I remember very much how he plucked his hair and he ate his hair in front of everyone. And It seems that something animals do when they are in jails, when they are in zoos, because they have extreme levels of anxiety as well. So when I started eating my hair, I remember Copito de Nieve, this gorilla, so famous gorilla, and I felt really like an animal, like himself.
0: Right. You talked about it happening to animals in zoos in a sort of jail-like situation. Did you feel like you were imprisoned in some way, imprisoned by, I don't know, the physical building or by expectations or whatever it was?
1: Totally. I think it's this expectation. For example, we've been told so much that mothers, we have a sixth sense with our children, that we can see things other people cannot see, that we know more than anyone, that we can feel what anyone can feel about our children. So I was very much imprisoned with this. I have to protect my children, and I'm the only one who can do that because I'm a mother. I had this instinct. So these expectations, both in my motherhood and as well as in parliament, as a public figure who has to be all the time very rational, very strong, all my hours devoted to this public function in the parliament. So I was very much in prison for these social expectations on both of my new jobs.
0: Right, that's really interesting because, of course, it's only a few weeks after your babies are born that you need to go to Madrid from Barcelona to be sworn in as a member of parliament. It's hard to think that you were in a fit state to do that, given what you've been describing, to make that journey, to take on that public role, to look like you're holding it together when you've got this severe anxiety going on.
1: Yes, and also being a woman, that's even worse because women, we have always been connected to madness. We are irrational. In politics, even more. I was for 8 years a member of

0: told us that we are too nervous to be in politics.
1: So how would you hold it in when you got to the Parliament building?
0: I don't know. It has to do kind of, you dissociate really yourself and keep in mind that any sign of frailty, of weakness will be used against you. And what I felt was not only against you, but against women in general and against mothers.
1: So you didn't just feel responsible for your babies, but now you're feeling responsible for, you know, the reputation of women everywhere.
0: Yes, but don't you think for women it's quite usual? You have to demonstrate more than men because, for example, being a mother, we've been told by society that motherhood occupies all our life. So we have to demonstrate that we can do other things as well,
1: right,
0: apart from giving birth and taking care of our children. So even if it was kind of unconscious, I think it's always there, yes.
1: After the break, Ma starts looking into the history of what she's suffering, and it has a profound effect on her.
0: I have discovered so many things about how women had gone mad after giving birth, how they had to hide it, and how literature, how mythology, how religions have dealt with that. Mother going mad is something that has scared humanity for centuries. And I thought, wow, I want to write about that.
1: Stay with us. This is Outlook.
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0: Coming up in part two of Outlook, Mar Garcia-Pooj recovers from postpartum psychosis and learns to relax around her children.
1: My twins are so happy. They are always happy. They are always laughing. So I have to do the same. And something I have to understand, there's no perfect mother. We do our best with what we have.
0: Mar tells us about the unusual route she took to understanding her illness after the BBC News.
2: BBC News with Moira Alderson. Kuwait says at least one person has been killed and at least 63 injured after Iranian drones struck a terminal building at its international airport. Iran's Revolutionary Guard said they carried out the attack, which comes as renewed skirmishes between US and Iranian forces test a shaky ceasefire. The US-Iran conflict has dented economic growth prospects worldwide, according to the Organization for Economic Cooperation and Development. It warned that a more severe shock was likely if no ceasefire was agreed before next year. Ukraine says it's hit a Russian warship in a port near St. Petersburg as part of a wave of drone attacks targeting the area. It says the strike caused a large fire. At least 21 people have been killed and several others injured in a fire at a multi-storey building in Delhi. The property accommodated patients and relatives of those receiving treatment at a nearby private hospital. France's Consumer Protection Agency has fined the Chinese fashion retailer Shein $25 million over a range of allegations. Shein said the fine was disproportionate and it would appeal. CBS News has sacked one of its best-known on-air correspondents, Scott Pelley, after a heated row about its flagship news magazine programme. Mr. Pelley accused the new owners of CBS of casting aside the legend of 60 Minutes to apparently curry favour with the Trump administration. A study suggests people in Britain will spend an average of 4 years and 8 months of their lives using their mobile phones without a clear purpose. The study also found evidence of lower overall mental well-being. The disgraced former Republican US Congressman George Santos is reportedly under investigation for alleged insider trading. He's said to be accused of placing a bet on his attendance at the State of

0: the union. Santos told NPR the investigation was news to him. BBC News.
1: Welcome back to Outlook. I'm Jo Fidgen. Hello. Mar Garcia Puig had expected motherhood to be an intensely happy experience. But when her twins Sara and David were born in December 2015, she was immediately struck down by postpartum psychosis. In the first part of the programme, Mar was telling us how she was having delusions that she and her children were dangerously ill and at risk of death. Hard enough to bear at the best of times. But on the very same day as her twins were born, Mar was elected to the Spanish Parliament and felt she had to hide her condition from her colleagues. She became the spokesperson on gender issues for her party, Podemos, and left politics after 8 years with some notable achievements to her name, including pushing through a bill to end forced sterilisation. But the extreme pressure she was under was taking its toll. We haven't mentioned the father of your children, your husband at the time. While you're going through all of this, how's he coping?
2: I felt he didn't understand what was going on. And I have to say, we divorced in the end. We have a good relationship. We had a good divorce. But I really felt for a lot of years that he didn't cope as he should have. So it's like how I feel I failed as a mother. I think he kind of failed as a husband as well. But I think he did his best with what he had. Right.
1: But you have a good relationship now, you say?
2: Yes, yes. He's a good father and he tried to help. He did what he could.
1: Yeah. So if your marriage was struggling at this point and you are struggling at this point, who was there helping you through this?
2: My mother and my sister were very important. They made me realize something my husband did as well, that I was important for my children, but I was not the only one. I remember once my sister said, "My nephew is healthy." I said, "Oh, my nephew? I mean, it's yours as well. It has something to do with you. It's not everything on me." And I think that's very interesting for mothers who are undergoing these kind of processes, to think of your children not only as your children, but as well as grandchildren, as nephews, as so many things. You know, there's this saying that in Spanish says something like, "Se necesita un pueblo para criar a un niño." We need a village to raise a child.
1: Ah. It takes a village to raise a child, yes.
2: Yes, they are raising these children as well, and they love them, I mean. So when my sister said this word, nephew, I said, wow.
1: He's not just my son, he is someone's nephew.
2: Yes, yes.
1: And someone can share the responsibility with me.
2: Yes.
1: So all this is going on, this long, long period of recovery, while you are, you know, fighting for your constituents' rights and particularly for women's rights in the Spanish Parliament. You weren't telling anyone, you say. Obviously, you're talking about it now, but you weren't talking about it then. And you took some flack for that because there was a photo taken of you, wasn't there, in the Parliament, looking like you were asleep, which caused a bit of a backlash for you. What was the situation that day?
2: A lot of a backlash, you know, and sometimes the parliamentary meeting sessions are so long that you are not sleeping, but maybe you are just in a strange position.
1: So what did the photo show exactly?
2: I mean, I was in a relaxed position, or it seemed so. And for my eyes, it seemed I was sleeping, but maybe as I was just blinking, you know? But it was just that moment. And, you know, somebody who wasn't very keen on my political party took this photo, which actually, it was still from a video. So it really seemed I was sleeping. I even had to convince my mother, "Mom, I wasn't sleeping," you know, because...
1: But, I mean, whether or not you were sleeping, you must have been exhausted.
2: I was exhausted, which is the case of so many members of the parliament. Afterwards, when I have made my story public, I remember there was a man who is still in the parliament. He said to me, I understand you so much because my mother was very ill. I had to take care of her and I was going absolutely crazy and I was exhausted and I was such high levels of anxiety because my mother was dying and I had to go to the parliament and have this appearance of everything is normal, I'm strong and so on. So yes, it's a common thing that we might be tired, but we are not supposed to be.
1: Did you not feel like standing up and saying, well, yeah, of course I'm tired. I've got twin babies and severe anxiety and I'm convinced that they're dying and I'm dying. And yes, I'm tired. You didn't feel like going public at that point?
2: You know, there were some moments I wanted to answer and to say I was not sleeping. Twitter was very popular at the time. So this backlash is so big, it's enormous. And it's so obvious that I was not having a nap in the parliament. So I had this rational moment, you know, this very rational moment of saying, I'm not going to get into that. I'm fighting for my life and my children's life. And I'm also fighting for a better society. So like all the members of the parliament, we are there to do important things. So I'm not getting into that.
1: Right. Yes, bigger fights to have than fights on social media.
2: Yes.
1: When did you decide the time was right to talk about what you were experiencing as a mother and the difficulties you'd faced?
2: That was when I decided to start writing about it. I've always worked in publishing. I've been an editor and a translator for all my life. I studied literature, so books are kind of my life, you know? So when all this thing started happening, this postpartum anxiety, when I could, I started reading about what was happening to me, reading about other women who had the same experiences, reading on psychiatrist books, all kind of things, poetry, diaries, anything I could find on books that could give me some clues. It was a kind of therapy for me doing a research. And when I was feeling better, I started thinking, wow, I have discovered so many things about how women had gone mad after giving birth, how they had to hide it, and how literature has dealt with that, how psychiatry, how mythology, how religions have dealt with mad mothers. A mother going mad is something that has scared humanity for centuries. And I thought, wow, I want to write about that, but as well about my own experience.
1: Right. How did it feel to start telling strangers what had been happening?
2: I felt kind of guilty because, you know, many friends said to me, why you didn't tell me? Why didn't you tell me? I'm sorry, I didn't realize. And I had to say, no, you don't have to to say sorry. So I felt kind of guilty because they made me feel like a kind of a liar. You know, like I was pretending to be somebody I wasn't. Yes. It's curious, but I felt like that.
1: In the book that you wrote, The History of the Vertebrate, I'll ask you about the title in a minute, but in this book you say that this research you were doing into mothers who'd gone mad, you said, surely this is the most important legacy I will pass on to my children. Why? Why do you think that?
2: Well, I think as a mother, something all mothers, I guess all fathers, I guess all people doubt of themselves. And as a mother, I doubt how I'm raising my children and my role as a mother. But I don't have many doubts about this research, you know. I think I've done a very good research because I'm obsessive. One thing of anxiety is that it can turn into obsession. And I was very obsessive about my research. So I think it's a pretty good research on that. And all the doubts I have as a mother, I don't have them as a researcher. But more seriously, I don't think I'm talking only about mothers. I think I'm talking about how society puts expectations on so many people that limit us so much. And sometimes it makes us go mad. It's a kind of present to my children because I believe this research will be a tool for them to have more freedom, maybe.
1: To resist expectations.
2: Yes, don't feel guilty about being sad sometimes. Don't feel guilty about feeling too vulnerable, too fragile.
1: What's the meaning of the title, The History of the Vertebrate?
2: The title has a lot to do with the idea of making a book not only about this research, but also about my own experience. The title comes from a poem by Sharon Olds, an American poet I really like. She writes a lot about her children, and the title of the poem is Her First Week. And the poem explains the first time she's giving a bath to her child. And she explains how is she feeling. She feels like she's having something so fragile in her hands, and she feels that it's a kind of fish that is slippery and that can fall. It has a comic tone on it. She says that suddenly she hears a noise and she thinks, wow, I've broken her leg or something like this. And very much when you are giving the first bath to your newborn, to your baby, you feel like that. You feel that the water is too hot, the water is too cold, that it's going to fall, that you are putting in risk her life, that you are doing everything in the wrong way. And in a moment in the poem, she says, I felt I had the history of the vertebrate in my hands. And I said, wow, that's it, you know? Mm. That's really what I felt. I felt I had the history of the vertebrate in my hands. Mm. And that made me mad. But at the same time, it's so beautiful. In this moment, we are talking, so many women and so many men are giving their first bath to their children. And so many of us, we have the history of the vertebrate in our hands every day.
1: Your babies are 10 years old now.
2: Yes.
1: Are you less anxious about them?
2: Yes. I'm less anxious, but I have to say, I don't think I have completely healed, if something like this exists. But there's one beautiful word my psychotherapist said, you have to surrender to life. And you know, surrender, it's not a very nice word. It means you are not brave, you are not a fighter. But sometimes surrendering is the best thing you can do. Sometimes surrender is being brave, and surrender to the rules of life. And the rules of life is that you cannot completely protect your children. And understanding that and surrendering to that is the closer I can be to be completely healed.
1: Yeah. How are your children? Do they push back and say, Mum, don't worry about us, we're fine?
2: Yes. You worry too much, they say. You worry too much. My twins are so happy. They are always happy. They are always laughing. So I have to do the same. And something I have to understand, there's no perfect mother. And I also understand that as a woman, as a mother, I have failed. And I will fail many times in my life. And yes, the first 6 months, I would say even the first year of my children, I failed in many moments. But now I try to compensate it. I try to explain them. I was a fearful mother when they were born, but life and family and friends and doctors and themselves, my children, they taught me to overcome these fears in some way. And yes, I mean, I always worry about the future, but I would say I'm a kind of happy mother, yes.
1: Mar Garcia-Puig talking to Outlook from her home in Barcelona. Any comments? You can reach us at outlook@bbc.com or leave us a voice note. Our WhatsApp number is +44 330 678 2707. If that was too quick, you'll also find it on the Outlook homepage, bbcworldservice.com/Outlook. While you're there, you'll see we've put up a brand new box set from Lagos. Outlook's Tommy Dixon has been uncovering some extraordinary life stories in Nigeria, including that of music producer Cobhams Asukwo. Cobhams was born blind and didn't go to school initially, but learned about the world through the radio, and it sparked in him a love of music. He taught himself to play the piano on his toy keyboard.
3: Thank you. You know, so I learned to play things like that, you know, just by ear while everyone else went to school.
4: You had a completely different type of, education.
3: Yeah. I started making music generally. I love to sequence, I love to program, I love to just, you know, make music.
5: A star in the making, but convincing others was a challenge.
3: I started producing when I was about, maybe 16, 17, thereabout. And so you're sitting in the studio, having paid, and you're sitting with a 16-year-old who's blind, who's trying to make your music, and that's how you want to burn your hard-earned money. Like, you literally want to burn, you might as well set fire to your cash.
5: Is that how it felt for you when people would come into the studio and they would see you for the first time?
3: That was what, yeah, like they'd walk into the studio, see a 16-year-old, 17-year-old, 18-year-old blind kid, and I could tell that, like, what are we doing? How did we land with this guy? Because half the time, you know, my sound engineer, who's a much older guy, would book the gig for me, and I'd show up, you know, ready to do my thing, and then the musicians would come, and they'd be skeptical. How can this guy make our record? We paid so much for the studio time and all that and all that. So one day I was cutting a commercial in the studio, and some guy called Big Bamo walks in. He was looking for an empty CD to burn something onto. And I was like, well, yeah, you can have one or two. And he was like, oh, by the way, I love what you're working on. Can you come make music for my guys? They're called Maintain. And I was like, oh my goodness, I know those guys. I was a fan of their music at the time. And so I said, yes, no problem, I'll do it. I had a manager at the time who was also my girlfriend. And they only had 10,000 naira to pay me.
5: So 10,000 naira is about $7?
3: Thereabout. My manager was like, well, you can't accept that. You're worth a lot more than that. I just wanted to make the record. And I made Catch Cold, and I made a couple other songs for the group. Catch Cold had come out. It was playing on the radio. I think it was at a barber shop or somewhere like that. It was from a distance. I could hear it. I was ready to make my way to the barber shop to just stand in front of the place and listen to this record that I had made in the studio. Because we get money, we can't go to party. Because we do party, they give us a party. They are welcoming. Nobody are you. It was surreal. Like, the most amazing experience.
1: It was Cobham's big break. His records became smash hits, and he started working with stars like Afrobeat's queen Tiwa Savage and U2 singer Bono. There are many more stories in Tommy's Nigeria series. Do go and check them out. But for today, from me, Joe Fidgen, and producer Mariam Marouf, thanks for listening. Outlook's back same time tomorrow.
6: BBC World Service, and now Witness History with me, Stefania Gotzer. I'm taking you back to the 1960s, when an artist received a unique commission that would end up sparking a nationwide phenomenon in Australia. It's 1963, and the very first big thing has appeared beside a road in South Australia. If you've been down under, you'll know exactly what I mean. But if you haven't, big things are, well, a big thing in Australia. They are giant sculptures of people, animals, or pretty much anything you can imagine. There are massive books drawing visitors to a library, a huge bicycle outside a recycling centre, and an oversized koala with its own gift shop.
7: Australians have to drive long distances. It's a huge country. So perhaps these big things are made to draw attention to the towns that they're in, so that people will stop.
6: This is Christabel Kelly.
7: I am also the daughter of Paul Kelly, the person who made the first big thing in Australia.
6: Paul is the creator of a 5-metre-tall Scotsman who sits on the roof of Scottish Motel. The sculpture is called, of course, the Big Scotsman, but it's also known as Scotty.
7: When he was first constructed, he was delightful. He had a sporran, little tartan bits at the top of his spats, a big hat on and bagpipes.
6: And here's Paul speaking from the care home where he now lives.
8: I was obviously a proven artist at the time, but I can't remember who approached me to build it.
6: Paul is 96, and he doesn't remember much of how he built Scotty. But of his seven children, Christabel has volunteered to fill the gaps from her home in Ireland.
8: That's the miracle of having got a lot of friends or family.
6: Very true, Paul.
7: The first time I heard that my father was doing this was just picking up conversations between family members. His boss, George Vardis, was commissioned to make an enormous statue for a hotel in the north of Adelaide. It sat at a very prominent junction where anyone entering from the north of South Australia would see this hotel. I understand it was the owner of the hotel who commissioned Scotty.
6: Paul was living with his family in Aldinga, in the south of Adelaide. He had worked on several projects, but this was the first time he'd been asked to create such a big sculpture.
8: There weren't any sketches of Scotties because they were built from an actual person. I've forgotten who the person was. It wasn't me.
7: He measured all of the proportions of the giant Scotsman that he was making from one of his co-workers. He would go to this man and measure his arm and scale that up, and measure his hand and scale that up.
6: It was a very meticulous process getting the body correct.
8: Yeah, the head had to be right. Otherwise, there's no use doing the thing at all. And so I made sure that everything about the head was according to the Scottish tradition, and the shape was my head.
6: It was a time when Paul was experimenting with new materials, and so was young Christabel.
7: When he first brought this material home, fiberglass, I think I was about 6 years old, and my sister Alice and I thought it was amazing. And we rubbed ourselves with fiberglass, and of course we were itchy for weeks afterwards. Scotty was constructed on a steel frame, and then chicken wire was put on top of that to make a rough outline, and then hessian was placed over that, and then the whole thing was sprayed with polyurethane and carved back. My grandmother bought me a very small Scotty doll so that I could think about what the big Scotsman was going to be like. But one thing I do remember is my father picking me up and walking me around the entire Scotsman when it was lying down. And I thought it was fantastic, but of course, I just wanted to look up its kilt to see what was underneath.
6: And so Christabel became the first of thousands of Australian children captivated with Scotty and intrigued by what was under his kilt. Well, after thorough research, I can say you won't find more than the occasional sparrow nest.
7: It looked, to me, how I imagined the Greek gods looked, except wearing a kilt.
6: A year after Scotty was built, another big thing appeared in Coffs Harbour on the east coast, a giant banana designed to lure customers to a fruit stall. Many more followed. There's a list of around 150 big things across Australia, though some scholars argue the true number is well over 1,000. Then in 1979, 16 years after building Scotty, Paul was commissioned to create his second big thing, the Big Lobster, better known as Larry the Lobster.
7: My father worked on it, my brother Tim worked on it, my sister Elizabeth worked on it, my husband worked on it, my brother-in-laws worked on it, And that was commissioned by a fisherman from the southeast of South Australia. My father would eat lobster at home and break it into its component parts and then measure it with a ruler and scale it up.
6: But Christabel is not very fond of Larry.
7: I was pregnant with my first child, and when my husband came home from work, he would smell like fiberglass and beer. And I really disliked that smell. I couldn't stand it. I was really happy when Larry was loaded onto semi-trailers and sent away.
6: Australia's big things aren't always perfect. There's a big kangaroo with very long eyelashes, a big penguin with tiny feet, and a big frog whose foot appears to be on backwards.
7: I do enjoy driving around and looking at other large things, but with a certain amount of smugness, because some of them don't quite work.
6: She's proud of her father's big things, although Paul has a very different way of seeing it.
8: Never got proud of it. Once you get proud of your own work, it gets distorted. You must never be proud of your own work.
6: That was Paul Kelly, the creator of Scotty, Australia's first big thing, and his daughter, Christabel Kelly. They were speaking to me, Stefania Gotzer, for Witness History.
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0: This is Alex Ritson with the newsroom. Kuwait's international airport is hit by Iranian drones as US-Iran talks stall.
1: The defense ministry spokesperson said the airport's passenger building was severely damaged. This is an airport which only reopened on the 1st of June after closing due to the Iran war.
0: Ukrainian drones hit St. Petersburg as Vladimir Putin's flagship economic forum opens.
2: Today, this is the view from the forum venue. The black smoke rising above St. Petersburg just hours before the start of this event.
0: A fire in the Indian capital, Delhi, kills at least 20 people, including many foreigners. Malawi prepares a return program for its citizens in South Africa impacted by migrant attacks. And we meet, possibly, the oldest illustrator of the upcoming World Cup.
3: I've learnt my lessons not from art teachers, but from players who have told me what I was doing wrong, why I hadn't captured that person completely.
0: First, the news.
4: BBC News with Moira Alderson. Kuwait says at least one person has been killed and at least 63 injured after Iranian drones struck a terminal building at its international airport. Our Middle East correspondent, Gilad Nell, reports.
1: The attack on Kuwait caused severe damage to the airport's terminal building, the Kuwaiti Civil Aviation Authority says. Flights have been suspended until further notice. The latest exchange of fire between the US and Iran appears to have begun when US forces fired at an empty tanker trying to break through their naval blockade of Iranian ports. US Central Command says it also conducted strikes on Keshem Island in the Strait of Hormuz in response to attempted attacks by Iran. Iran retaliated by firing missiles at Kuwait and Bahrain, U.S. regional allies where it has military bases. But the U.S. said earlier these had fallen short or were intercepted.
4: Six people are reported to have been killed in Israeli strikes on the city of Tyre in southern Lebanon. A medical source said four Syrian nationals and two Palestinians had died. Lebanon's news agency is also reporting two Israeli airstrikes on roads in the south. The Israeli military said sirens sounded in northern Israel in response to aircraft infiltration. Ukraine says it's hit a Russian warship in a port near St. Petersburg as part of a wave of drone attacks targeting the area. The strikes come as St. Petersburg hosts a major economic forum with thousands in attendance. Vitaly Shevchenko is in Kyiv.
5: It's a pretty embarrassing picture when all these foreign visitors are coming to St. Petersburg. The Ukrainian military is saying that it hit the oil terminal of St. Petersburg, and there's a lot of footage circulating online showing burning tanks at the facility. There's also footage of apparently a Ukrainian drone striking the nearby naval base at Kronstadt, a Russian cruiser that was reportedly involved in accompanying Shadow Fleet tankers used by Russia.
4: Vitaly Shevchenko reporting from Kyiv. At least 21 people have been killed in a fire at a multi-story building in Delhi. The property accommodated patients and relatives of those receiving treatment at a nearby hospital. Umang Podda reports from India's capital.
6: The building in the Malvianagar district was operating as a bed and breakfast. Local media say several of those killed were foreign nationals who travelled to India for medical treatment. Video showed some people jumping from upper floors to escape the blaze. India's Prime Minister, Narendra Modi, expressed his condolences and announced compensation for those killed and injured. Police say the fire has been put out. The cause remains unknown. Authorities say they're investigating whether the building had the requisite permissions and anyone found responsible for any violations would face criminal proceedings.
4: This is World News from the BBC. The US Trade Representative's office has proposed imposing additional import duties on 60 economies for alleged failures to act against forced labour. The suggested tariffs, which start at 10%, are aimed at trading partners including China, the EU and Britain. It's the first significant effort by the White House to resurrect tariffs following a number of legal setbacks. CBS News has sacked one of its best-known on-air correspondents, Scott Pelley, after a heated row about its flagship news magazine programme. The newly appointed executive producer of 60 Minutes, Nick Bilton, accused Scott Pelley of hijacking his first meeting with staff to disparage him, his qualifications and his intentions. Here's Joanna Keane.
7: Last year, CBS, which is the BBC's US partner organisation, became part of Paramount Skydance, which is controlled by the Ellison family, who are allies of Donald Trump. Scott Pelley, who joined CBS News in 1989, has been vocal about the changes at the top. He apparently told a staff meeting that the new editor-in-chief, Barry Weiss, was murdering the 60 Minutes programme. Now he's been sacked, he's not going quietly. In a statement, Scott Pelley accused the new owners of casting aside the legend of 60 Minutes to apparently curry favour with the Trump administration. There's been no comment from CBS.
4: France's Consumer Protection Agency has fined the Chinese fashion retailer Shein $25 million, citing problems with order confirmations, returns and information about the environmental quality of products. Shein said the fine was disproportionate and it would appeal. A new study suggests people in Britain will spend an average of 4 years and 8 months of their lives using their mobile phones without a clear purpose. The survey found that those with the highest levels of unintentional phone use consistently reported poorer sleep, reduced focus and lower overall mental well-being. That's the latest BBC News.
0: Hello, this is Alex Ritson with the newsroom. Countries in the Gulf have once again come under attack from Iran as the Islamic Republic and the United States exchange fire, making their ceasefire even more fragile. Kuwait has said that one person was killed and at least 63 others were wounded when a passenger terminal at the international airport was hit by an Iranian drone. Iran's Revolutionary Guards said they carried out the attack, described by Kuwait's foreign ministry as an act of aggression. Yoland Nell is monitoring developments for us in Jerusalem and joins me live. Yoland, this was no accidental strike. Why has Iran decided to return to attacking its Gulf neighbours? Because Bahrain has also come under fire.
1: Indeed, and Kuwait has repeatedly come under attack by Iran since the start of the war and during the fragile ceasefire as well. It has two air bases, and Iran accuses US forces based there of carrying out some of the recent attacks on its territory. A number of hostile drones hit the airport, according to Kuwaiti authorities. There is this video footage circulating, and someone shows where a drone entered. You can see all the glass overhead has been smashed in the night sky. There's a fire. There's a lot of damage. And Kuwait Airways is now flying, but just out of a neighbouring terminal. A lot of flights have been suspended from there. This is an airport that only just opened on Monday after being closed at the height of hostilities during the war with Iran. But, you know, Bahrain is the headquarters of the US Naval Fifth Fleet, and it was also attacked with missiles and drones. The authorities there saying they were intercepted, working jointly with US forces. And, you know, all of this that's happening now in the Gulf, I mean, this is after, you know, several times where the ceasefire has been strained in just the past week. I mean, now you've got officials in the Gulf, a senior Emirati diplomat, Anwar Gargash, for example, talking about the need for a firm, united, a cohesive Gulf position, saying the aggression does not just target a specific state, but us all. And, you know, you can see things really heating up there now.
0: Yeah, I mean, can we still call this a ceasefire?
1: I mean, I think in many ways what has happened in recent months in this region has sort of changed the definition of what counts as a ceasefire. When you look at what's been going on, I mean, there's the background to what happened between in Kuwait and Bahrain is other exchanges of fire that have gone on between the US and Iran. It seems that US Central Command fired at a tanker that was getting into an Iranian port, disabling it. And Iranian media say the Revolutionary Guards then targeted a vessel in response. The US went on to down drones and target the Iranian military ground station on Qassem Island, saying that was self-defense. Iran's Supreme Leader's military advisor saying that Iran will not allow the US to overreach in negotiations or ceasefire agreements. And you've got the semi-official Iranian news agency saying that the country has stopped communicating with mediators about extending a ceasefire in the war with the US and Israel. A regional official saying that Tehran wants the truce in Lebanon enforced before returning to talks. President Trump has been saying these negotiations are continuing, but this is coming after, you know, the talks have really dragged on for weeks, and there have been these repeated exchanges of strikes in the Gulf. Israel's war in Lebanon is widening, and, you know, that is all complicating the efforts.
0: Yoland, thank you. Yoland Nahel. Drones also seem to be playing an increasingly prominent role in the war in Ukraine and proving to be a thorn in the side of Russia. Now, a regional Russian official says they've brought down 50 unmanned devices during an attack on the area around St. Petersburg. It comes as a major conference opens in the city. The BBC's Russia editor Steve Rosenberg is there.
2: The black smoke is the result of an overnight drone attack, a suspected Ukrainian drone attack on the St. Petersburg area. Last night, the governor of Leningrad region, just outside the city of St. Petersburg, issued an air raid warning. This morning, he announced that more than 50 drones had been shot down. Local officials say that infrastructure was hit. They're not specifying what. But we know that in recent weeks, Ukrainian drones have been targeting oil facilities, for example, in many parts of Russia. And this comes just hours before the opening of the big set-piece event here, the St. Petersburg International Economic Forum, which Russia uses to try to promote itself on the world stage. Vladimir Putin is due to take part in the forum later this week. He will deliver a keynote speech. But today, this is the view from the forum venue, the black smoke rising above St. Petersburg just hours before the start of this event.
0: Steve Rosenberg in St. Petersburg. Vitaly Shevchenko is the chief analyst at BBC Monitoring and is in the Ukrainian capital, Kyiv.
5: These strikes could not have come at a more embarrassing time for Russia. And the Ukrainian president, Volodymyr Zelensky, said, yes, these were our drones. And he called the strikes long-range sanctions against Russia. And he said they yielded good results. And footage circulating on social media appears to show fires raging at St. Petersburg oil terminal. Volodymyr Zelensky also said that a military facility has been hit at the port of Kronstadt, which is outside St. Petersburg. There are claims that it was a warship, a Russian warship. So what Ukraine is trying to do is show to Russia and all the international guests arriving at the forum in St. Petersburg that, well, we can do it, we have the cards, and Ukraine is feeling something like it's a bit on the, you know, on the front foot, on the front line. So this is the message from Ukraine to Russia and the world at this stage.
0: Vitaly Shevchenko. A fire in a multi-storey building in India's capital, Delhi, has killed more than 20 people, many of the victims foreigners. Anbarasan Etarajan is here. Anbarasan, what's going on?
8: Very harrowing scenes coming out of the Indian capital, Delhi, in a place called Malviya Nagar. Just right in the centre of Delhi, where this fire started around 9 o'clock in the morning. And what many of the eyewitnesses are saying, the guests were staying. It is more like a bed and breakfast place, and it is not a very expensive place. At the same time, you know, you have people coming from Africa and Central Asia for medical treatment in Delhi because the treatment is cheaper and it is available. So, and those people are staying in this place, and most of those killed were foreigners. And what we understand is many of them were from African countries, like in Congo, and some from Central Asia. And eight of those injured people are in critical condition. The authorities have started an investigation, but still, we're not getting a clear picture about how this incident happened.
0: What measures are the authorities taking?
8: So it's not the first time you see such a massive fire incident. We saw fire accidents in hospitals in different places. It's all about how far they are implementing many of these fire safety measures. And even in this building, one eyewitness was talking about there was only one entrance and exit. There was no fire exit. But then only a detailed investigation will come out. We will know more about it. So it is all about how the authorities are inspecting and enforcing these rules in various hotels and other places.
0: Anbarasan, thank you. Anbarasan Etarajan. You're listening to the newsroom from the BBC World Service. Here in the English city of Southampton, police say that 11 of their officers were injured during violent protests. They were demonstrating on Tuesday following a public outcry over the treatment of a white student, Henry Novak. He was falsely accused of racism by a Sikh man who murdered him in Southampton last year. Mr. Novak was handcuffed and arrested as he lay dying after being stabbed, despite telling the police that he couldn't breathe, words that were shouted by these protesters. Police in England are now having to defend themselves against accusations of unfair policing due to anti-racism guidance. The British Prime Minister Keir Starmer said that violence against the police was inexcusable.
9: No matter the pain we feel, there is no justification for more violence and disorder. Yeah. The attacks directed towards police officers in Southampton last night were disgraceful and completely unacceptable. Yeah. This is a time for serious work, not rage.
0: Peter Cook is a BBC reporter who was in Southampton on Tuesday where the protests took place.
10: In an area very close to where Henry Novak lost his life, and that area in the St Denis area was also quite close to the scene of the family home of Vikram Digwa, the man who was jailed on Monday for 21 years for stabbing Henry Novak. Another large crowd, probably at its peak around 250 to 300 in number, were chanting and also then began throwing missiles at the police, which included bins, e-scooters, bricks and bottles. It was an ugly scene and a very tense atmosphere at the time. The police responded by blocking off both ends of the street and trying to force the protesters away from that property. And ultimately, you know, the protesters who went there last night clearly knew where they were going. Many of them were streaming live on social media. They seemed to all know the address. The police obviously clearly seemed to anticipate the potential trouble as they had followed them out of the city. So a number of residents I witnessed came out fairly horrified and shocked to see what they were seeing. And you know, clearly Southampton slowly stirring this morning. People are waking up to seeing very ugly images of their city.
0: The BBC's Peter Cook. For years, South Africa has witnessed waves of violence against migrants from other parts of the continent. Now, Malawi is the latest country to offer to repatriate its citizens. These Malawians living in Western Cape in South Africa said they feared for their lives.
11: The people, they just chased us away. They didn't ask us that we have documents of not. They just chased us away like dogs. So that thing's unfair because actually, I'm a human being.
12: So if maybe the government, they can speak with our government also to beg, maybe we can find a transport. It's better to go home without anything than to lose our life.
0: The move by Malawi follows earlier announcements by Ghana as well as Mozambique, whose nationals were caught up in skirmishes in the coastal town of Mossel Bay at the weekend. I heard more from our global affairs reporter, Richard Kagoi, who's covering the story from Nairobi.
13: Malawi is concerned about the safety of its nationals who are currently based in South Africa because of what has been widely reported as attacks targeting African migrants in the country. Now, most of those who are affected, as you've just heard there, have been seeking shelter in community halls, specifically in the South Coast area. And some fringe groups that have been holding anti-migrants demonstration in parts of the country, including the port city of Durban and in Johannesburg, they have given African migrants who are undocumented up to the 30th of June for them to leave the country. So there's really concern about the safety of the nationals based on recent events that have been documented across the country.
0: What is the deeper cause of this xenophobia?
13: I think the bigger picture here is the fact that South Africa is the biggest economy in Africa, so it really attracts a lot of people who are seeking job opportunities, you know, from neighbouring countries and even as far as countries like Pakistan and Bangladesh. Now, we've had this type of attacks, you know, recurring over the years, so ordinary South Africans are blaming migrants for economic challenges such as huge unemployment. They blame some of them for involvement in crime, involvement in illicit activities like artisanal mining and also things like drugs. And so there's been that just general discontentment or sentiment that has been growing over the years. They're competing with them even for services like in health and even in education. So I think it's just the fact that ordinary South Africans are feeling that the government hasn't done enough to stem the wave of illegal immigration into the country. And that's why some of them have really sort of like taken this up in their own
6: on hands.
0: So they're going to be pleased?
6: Well, it depends with who you talk to, but I've just been monitoring basically reactions and conversations, especially online, on what people think about this. There are people who feel that South Africa is still open for, you know, people who are in the country legally, but those who are coming into the country illegally should leave. So it's a debate that's currently ongoing, but that's just the general sentiment prevalent across the country.
0: Richard Kagoy. The British oil giant Shell continued to operate a major pipeline in Nigeria, even though bosses knew it was causing widespread pollution, according to secret internal documents obtained by the BBC. Exchanges between senior executives disclosed during a legal case showed they understood the risks posed by one of the firm's main pipelines to both the local people and the environment, yet chose not to shut it down. Shell has always argued pollution in the Niger Delta was caused by the theft and illegal refining of oil taken from the pipeline. Our Africa correspondent Simi Jola Osho reports from the coastal town of Bili.
14: Decaying and dead mangroves along the banks of creeks are among the most visible signs of the legacy of oil giant Shell here in Bili, where families survived on fishing for generations, like 64-year-old Balafarma Bruce, who says oil spills over the last decade have made it increasingly difficult.
15: Before 2011, here is a beautiful area. People play here, they go to the river here. The pollution has caused me that I have stopped my restaurant business. Because of that, I become poor.
14: So what do you do now?
15: I eat from hand to mouth.
14: Shell's pipeline that runs near Bili pumped up to 150,000 barrels a day. It's a part of the country blighted by attacks and organized theft of oil, including hundreds of illegal refineries, many of which caused pollution. The way Shell handled their operation is under the spotlight, and now documents obtained by the BBC show the company kept pumping despite knowing it was causing widespread pollution. One internal document from 2012 shows how Shell executives signed off to keep a Nigeria pipeline pumping for another 2 years, even though it didn't meet its usual technical standards.
16: They are not concerned about what happened to you. Their concern is continuing to make profit.
14: That's Chief Boma Dapa, the spokesperson for the Bili Kingdom Chiefs Council.
16: All that has happened in this environment is as a result of negligence. They don't care.
14: A 2013 email chain reveals Shell's then general manager for onshore assets warned colleagues an audit of Shell's operations in the country would fail. The following month, Shell executives launched a confidential working group codenamed Project Madrid. It unmasked the scale of the oil leaks, 100 illegal refineries polluting 9,000 hectares of water and 9,000 hectares of land. Shell says its decisions were based on complex factors like security and the environment, and that it cleaned up spills regardless of the cause. Shell has blamed oil spills here on theft from its pipelines, but the Project Madrid files show that bosses were considering carrying on pumping from its pipeline like the one that runs through here, even though they knew it would cause more pollution. One slide in the project posed a stark question. Are we comfortable to continue production knowing that further environmental damage will occur? A spokesperson for Shell told the BBC, the documents selected are presented without the critical context of the operating environment in the Niger Delta at the time. He said, in isolation, they do not reflect the challenges of working against the backdrop of widespread organized criminality.
17: River is our farm, but now there is no way for us again.
14: Periwinkle harvester, 49-year-old Tamino Biten Philip, says pollution has transformed the creeks where she once worked.
17: Because when you go to the bush, you will not see periwinkle again. And the odor is like a crude. Some places, when you go, you will perceive gas. They are collecting our oil every blessed day, but without benefits.
14: Her sentiments are echoed by Chief Boma Dapa.
16: We might not even know the damage it has caused us in terms of health. We don't have farmland. We are surrounded by river. Our people's means of livelihood is gone.
14: I'm back in Lagos, Nigeria's commercial hub. For decades, oil has driven this country's economy, bringing in billions for both Nigeria and the international companies operating here. Shell has repeatedly said pollution in the Niger Delta is largely driven by oil theft, a major issue in the region, with experts once estimating around 100,000 barrels a day were being stolen. The company is defending its position. But for the people I met, the impact of spills is visible in their daily lives, in the water, the land, and their livelihoods. Now, they're hoping this case brings answers and accountability.
0: Simi Jola Osho. Next week, the Football World Cup kicks off, and as usual, sports illustrators and photographers will be on hand to capture all the fast-paced action and emotion on the field. One sports illustrator who'll be watching the games closely is Paul Trevelyan. After a decades-long career, the 92-year-old now has a book out about the history of the World Cup. Mike Williams spoke to him about he combined his two loves, football and drawing.
3: I was born in White Hart Lane, Tottenham, which is a two-minute walk to the Tottenham Hotspur football ground. I decided that I was going to draw footballers in 1937 when I saw Dixie Dean.
18: How old were you then?
3: How old was I then? I was three. My father was a bus conductor. He changed his shift. It was a cup replay. It was on a Wednesday. And I left that ground and I said to my dad, I said, Dad, I'm going to draw footballers. And he said, what do you mean draw footballers? I said, I'm going to draw them. I'd scribbled a few, the dog and the cat and that. But this time, I really did want to become a football artist.
18: When you look back on your body of work, of all the characters in the whole of world football over the last six, seven decades, who have you enjoyed drawing the most?
3: Pelé.
19: In the middle, here's Pelé number 10. Rivellino, watch Pelé now. What a beautiful goal for Pelé. El Rey Pelé. 100 goals for Brazil in World Cup competitions, and Brazil take this 1-0 lead.
3: I love drawing Pelé so much that I went to Stanley Pauls and they said, we've published a book, King Pelé, and every drawing in that book was mine. I went to a signing session for the book, and sitting next to me was Pelé, and he looked through it and he said, give me your name, and I gave him my name. He said, give me your address, and I gave him my address. And from that moment on, every time Pelé got a job,

0: exercises. I look at my hand and I look at something 200 yards away. I look at my hand, I do that three times a day. My eyes are sharper than the average Premiership referee.
1: Who do you enjoy drawing from the current England squad?
0: Harry Kane.
1: He's a North London boy.
0: That's it.
1: Just like you.
0: I've drawn him.
1: He's the captain of England.
0: Mm-hmm.
1: And in a few weeks' time, he may well have the World Cup in his hands. Would that be a fitting last portrait for you?
0: If Harry Kane wins the World Cup, you pick up the newspaper. I'll be in one.
1: Your picture.
0: It will be in a paper. I promise you that. It'll be in a newspaper.
2: Illustrator Paul Trevelyan. The main news this hour, Kuwait says one person has been killed and several others injured by Iranian drones as Tehran's renewed clashes with US forces in the region test the ceasefire. You've been listening to the newsroom from the BBC World Service.
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0: Coming up on Business Daily, K-beauty or Korean beauty, a skincare trend that's taking over the world. But as it goes global, its definition is starting to blur, with thousands of brands claiming the label. So what puts the K in K-beauty? Made in Korea, made by Koreans, or inspired by Korea? Join me, David Kan, after the news to find out.
1: BBC News with Moira Alderson. Kuwait says at least one person has been killed and at least 63 injured after Iranian drones struck a terminal building at its international airport. Iran's Revolutionary Guards said they carried out the attack, which comes as renewed skirmishes between US and Iranian forces test a shaky ceasefire. Six people are reported to have been killed in Israeli strikes on the city of Tyre in southern Lebanon. The Israeli military said sirens had sounded in northern Israel because of what it described as infiltration by hostile aircraft. Ukraine says it's hit a Russian warship in a port near St. Petersburg as part of a wave of drone attacks targeting the area. It says the strike caused a large fire. At least 21 people have been killed and several others injured in a fire at a multi-story building in Delhi. The property accommodated patients and relatives of those receiving treatment at a nearby private hospital. The US Trade Representative's office has proposed imposing additional import duties on 60 economies for alleged failures to act against forced labour. The suggested tariffs are aimed at trading partners, including China, the European Union and the UK. The EU dismissed the claims as utterly absurd. A one-day general strike over labour reforms in Portugal has caused widespread disruption to public services, including transport, hospitals and schools. Hundreds of flights and trains have also been cancelled. A study suggests people in Britain will spend an average of 4 years and 8 months of their lives using their mobile phones without a clear purpose. The disgraced former Republican US Congressman George Santos is reportedly under investigation for alleged insider trading. He's said to be accused of placing a bet on his attendance at the State of the Union. Santos told NPR the investigation was news to him. That's the latest BBC News.
0: Hello and 안녕하십니까. I'm David Kan, and today I want to talk about a beauty trend that's taking over the world.
2: I've been testing out some of the most viral K-beauty products to see if they actually...
3: Today I want to talk about some of my favourite K-beauty products.
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0: But what is K-beauty exactly?
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0: At first glance, it might seem straightforward. Korean beauty brands.

0: This definition is quickly getting blurred.
1: I am Finnish.
2: And I'm South Korean.
1: That's why we have this identity crisis. Our brand also has this identity crisis.
0: As the demand for K-beauty products has increased, more companies based outside of Korea are joining the glow game. But this smudging of lines has opened up the market to a serious problem.
3: Out of 29, 26 of them were fake. So that's a 90% counterfeit rate.
0: A potentially dangerous threat to customers. So how strong is the K in K-beauty? That's all coming up on Business Daily on the BBC World Service.
4: So today I'm going to be showing you my skincare routine. But first, I'm going to get my hairband on because I don't want the hair getting in my eyes and everything. 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I have a facial wash here, simple face wash. 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
0: So this is what I've been doing most of my life, the way I was taught by my own Korean mother. Not as often as she would like, but it turns out this routine or regimen is a key part of Korean skincare.
5: Skincare regimens are very elaborate and multi-step. You can have as many as 10 skincare steps in your beauty regimen.
0: This is Anne Majeski, Director of Retail Relationship with SoulCeuticals.
5: It's generally a multi-step regimen that includes cleansing, sometimes double cleansing, once with an oil cleanser, once with a water cleanser, toning, using serums, maybe multiple serums, depending on what skincare goals are, essences, which are kind of like a water-based serum that might be sprayed on over that, moisturizers, masks, and then sometimes oils.
0: K-beauty began its global rise in the early 2010s, with BB Blemish Balm Cream leading the way. The trend grew before exploding in 2017 with the introduction of the 10-step Korean skincare routine. Total K-beauty exports went from $650 million in 2011 to $4 billion in 2017, a six-fold increase in just over 6 years. And the industry kept growing, according to Korea Food and Drug Administration, KFDA. Korean cosmetic industry was valued at almost $14 billion last year, with $10 billion being exports.
5: It has been extremely successful. We expect to do over about 14 million sales in 2025. And we've seen global acceptance. We've recently started selling in India, Latin America, Europe, and Australia.
0: But here's the twist. SoulCeutical is not a Korean company. When you go on SoulCeutical website, it certainly looks Korean, with Seoul written in big bold Korean letters, with an East Asian looking model holding their products with colors and designs that feel Korean. But nowhere in the page does it say they are Korean. It describes itself as bringing Korean skincare to the market. In fact, they are based in America and manufacture their products in America, an American company. The website does, however, feature a page titled Really Korean? Saying it's one of the most common questions they're asked.
5: I think we were a little more sensitive about it when we were first starting it because we wanted to be very transparent that the products are made in the U.S. I think that what we were seeing that allowed us to identify it as K-beauty were a couple of things. The ingredients. I think the key to a lot of the popularity of K-beauty is in the ingredients, and these are in many cases, traditional ingredients that have been used in Korean beauty products for a long time, things like snail mucin and Centella Asiatica, green tea, turmeric, rice bran, ginseng. I think the second foundation that important to K-beauty is in the kind of philosophy. It's a comprehensive, kind of a holistic approach to skincare.
6: So when a customer looks at a product and it says K-beauty, so that's what they were expecting, that whole regimen, the holistic approach to the beauty. So that word has power, the K-beauty itself.
5: But yes.
6: What stops a given brand from just saying K-beauty?
5: I think the consumer is fairly sophisticated. If you just say you're a K-beauty brand, I think they are looking for some kind of proof of that. And I think that you need to at least acknowledge some key ingredients.
6: So for you as a brand, the proof is in the ingredients.
5: That's correct. And we source our key ingredients in Korea because we wanted to be able to legitimately say we are a K-beauty brand.
0: Not everyone would agree with this.
2: So the first thing that I am thinking now is that the products should mostly be manufactured by a Korean manufacturer. And that doesn't just mean using Korean ingredients, but it also means the products are made with Korean expertise and know-how.
0: Meet Seung-gu Kim. He and his wife Elisa Arompa Kim co-founded Hwarangpum. Although they are based in Finland, all of their team except Elisa are Koreans. And they manufacture their cosmetic products in South Korea.
1: On the market, you will find a lot of brands that were made by Koreans who live abroad. And maybe they don't even promote themselves as Korean brands. Then we have brands that are made fully by foreigners. Even Lancome and Clinique, they manufacture their products in Korea and Japan, but then it doesn't make those brands Japanese and Korean. So that's why we have this identity crisis, because we are a Finnish Korean family, and we are sure our baby will at one point have an identity crisis, because, yeah, you know, Finnish are very light skinned and then her Korean is completely different looking, and now she looks very mixed as well.
2: We shall love it.
1: Yeah, she's cute. Yeah. Yeah. But our brand also has this identity crisis, because everything starting from the pictures, images, our team, everything is Korean, and everyone, but all the Korean team members we have, they are currently in Finland, and all of them have gone through similar experience of having an identity crisis while moving here.
0: For the couple, there is one element of K-beauty that is not up for discussion.
2: The most important thing that we both absolutely agree is that the brand basically should develop its concept and ideas and products with a Korean perspective. That can come through in the ingredients, the design, or cultural elements, basically anything that clearly connects to the brands to Korea, or at least reflects a Korean influence.
0: They do lean heavily on Korean culture. The brand's name Hwarang, for example, refers to the elite warrior youths in the ancient Korean kingdom of Silla. But it still doesn't answer the question of what K-beauty is beyond philosophy and culture. So I decided to speak to someone who might have an idea.
7: K-beauty가 어떻게 보면...
0: This is Chang Nam-jang, chairman of K-beauty Industry Association, the only K-beauty organization officially approved by the South Korean government.
8: K-beauty began as one genre of K-culture, or Korean culture. So K-pop, K-drama, K-food, but it became something of its own thing 10 years or so ago. And we define K-beauty as everything that strives to holistically create human beauty.
0: You can say that effort is universal in all beauty industry. What puts the K in K-beauty?
8: It's literally Korean beauty. So a company that's registered in Korea and officially tested and approved by Korea Food and Drug Admin, the KFDA, it has stricter regulation for certain ingredients. At the end of the day, it's determined by the consumers. If the product is developed in a way that suits the climate and the environment of Korea and is recognized as a viable product in the Korean market, then we would acknowledge it as K-beauty. And we believe that the KFDA's regulations reflects the Korean market's needs.
0: Hwarangpum, the Finnish-Korean skincare company you heard from earlier, decided to do exactly that.
2: Basically, in order to sell the products in Korea, you need to have a 책임 판매업자, I don't know how to call it in English.
1: Responsible person.
2: Responsible person.
1: Yeah.
2: Then in order to be a responsible person, then you should get the training every single year and you pass the test. Basically, consumers should think that this is Korean beauty. And what we are trying to achieve is that we should be perceived or recognized by Korean customers as this is a Korean brand.
1: That is popular in Korea. Yeah.
0: And because you believe that a test of a true K-beauty is being approved by the Korean consumer, selling in Korea is not an option.
1: It's a compulsory. Yeah,
2: exactly.
1: That's our own test, but our own goal, and we don't even know if it's reachable within this lifetime. is to be recognized
2: by Korean customers who are living in Korea.
0: So the customers are the ultimate decider on what K-beauty is. But herein lies another challenge. Customers can be fooled.
3: So actually, 70.8% of all of our survey respondents said they bought the product thinking that this was a real product, but later found out that this was not a real product.
0: This is Mark Lee, CEO of MarkVision, a brand and intellectual property protection company.
3: And for a major Korean beauty brand, which I cannot disclose, we recently conducted 29 test purchases across major U.S. marketplaces like Amazon, eBay, and Walmart. We did 29, and out of 29, 26 of them were fake. So that's a 90% counterfeit rate.
0: As K-beauty market becomes more lucrative, it started attracting counterfeiters. While counterfeits aren't a problem unique to K-beauty, it's made worse by the makeup of its industry. 94% of the K-beauty companies are considered to be small and medium businesses with small capital and human resources for traditional retail, instead opting for online sales.
3: These K-beauty products is more extremely geared towards younger generation understanding or discovering these products on social media. So I think that pattern would have been reinforced. I mean, last year in 2024, we took down about $280 million worth of K-beauty fake products across all the marketplaces, social media, fake websites, and all that. And then on Black Friday, just in the US marketplaces, we were able to find and take down 16,500 counterfeit K-beauty products just in that Black Friday weekend.
0: The K-beauty Association says it has more than 13,000 registered and approved beauty companies in Korea alone. And with hundreds of new companies being registered and going out of business every single day, it becomes very difficult to track what authentic K-beauty products are. So what's the solution?
9: It was a kind of shared frustration about not being able to access the products that we'd fallen in love with, that we bought in Korea. And shopping online for K-beauty was a really, really scary experience.
0: This led Gracie Tullio to set up Pure Soul, a K-beauty retail store in the UK.
10: So do you have an experience with buying counterfeit before you started your business?
9: Absolutely. I think when I first got back from Korea, after I'd gone through my stash, my original stash, I 100% bought a fake Misha BB cream. Not on purpose. There's nothing purposeful about that purchase. I thought it was genuine. But having had the original one still in my makeup bag, I knew that the product that I bought when I put them side by side, it just wasn't matching. And that experience is not unique to me. In fact, sometimes we even have customers and they come in very sheepishly and they say, oh, I'm really sorry. I usually buy this serum from you, but I was in a pickle and I bought it on Amazon. Can you just have a look at this box and let me know if it's real or not? And we'll get it out, we'll lay it on the counter, and right on the back, it'll have in really big black letters that it's made in China. And then we have to have the really uncomfortable conversation with them that explains to them that that is not a real product and that they should not open the box. It's something that even our customers can be sometimes tempted by. That lower price is really interesting to them and it comes up in a very easy, accessible way. And it's so tempting for them just to give it a go and see. And 9 times out of 10, it's not real. It's a counterfeit product.
0: Her advice is to buy from a reputable retailer. Assuming you have a genuine product, how do you know if it is K-beauty?
9: Our customers, at least a very specific portion of them, are more than ever very aware of what's trending in Korea. They're following Korean influencers. They're checking global and domestic ranking charts. They have a lot of emphasis on purchasing products that feel very authentically Korean in that they're doing well within the domestic market. So for us, that's definitely a shift in focus. We want to look and work with brands who are doing well within Korea. And that authenticity to the creation is very important to us.
10: So it's not where it's made. It's not who makes it. It's where it's popular.
9: Ooh. But equally, though, all those brands are made in Korea. Absolutely. I think I just want to make that very clear. That's definitely a non-negotiable for us. It has to be made in Korea. And it'll be actually very interesting to see how, because I know Amore Pacific is opening a factory in the US, I'm assuming that those products would have to say made in USA on them. I'll be very interested to see how the market responds to a K-beauty product that is popular in Korea that is made in the US for them. I think we're in a very interesting time now where that definition is going to have to start to get really flexible and we're going to see it stretched and bent
0: And this flexible definition resonates with Sonder Junyoung, founder of Yeppoda, a K-beauty brand based in Germany.
11: To be honest, it's a more personal story for me. So I grew up half Korean, half Dutch. And then people in the Netherlands say, oh, are you Dutch? No, you're not Dutch. In Korea, are you Korean? So for me, it's a story of my life, kind of, if people ask that question. But what makes a pizza that you eat in London Italian? It's kind of the philosophy, it's kind of the ingredients that are being used to make the pizza Italian. I think this goes for K-beauty as well.
0: I can totally empathize with you. I mean, even though I'm Korean, even then in Korea, I'm not sure if you're familiar with this term, like 검은머리 외국인, a black-haired foreigner.
11: Yeah.
0: Like,
11: yeah,
0: that's what I am.
11: Yeah, exactly.
0: You know?
11: Yeah.
0: So, and here, yeah. They always say, where are you really from? And all that stuff.
11: Yeah, exactly. So this is that question what we're also getting. And I think for Yeppoda, it's the same.
0: Yeppoda manufactures their products in Korea, but not for the prestigious K-beauty title.
11: So for us, actually, we don't focus so much on those keywords. Maybe just as a background, because when we started 5 years ago in Italy, everyone would say, hey, why would you start kind of with your K-beauty narrative in Italy? For us, K-beauty is a part of our story to tell our story where our products come from. And we as a business, we see that the innovation is happening in Korea. So if you go to the laboratories in Korea, if you go to the manufacturing sites in Korea, that's where the innovation is happening. And that's where kind of the new products are coming out of. And that's why we develop and we manufacture our products in Korea. And that's kind of what defines it as K-beauty for us.
0: So what do you think? Are you savvy enough to spot not only authentic, but genuine K-beauty products? Get in touch with the program. Our email address is businessdaily@bbc.co.uk. As for me, I'm going to put on my Korean sunscreen from my latest haul, and thank you for listening to today's episode of Business Daily, produced and presented by me, David Kan. Thank you for listening. 청취해주신 여러분, 감사합니다.

0: BBC World Service and now Witness History with me, Stefania Gotzer. I'm taking you back to the 1960s, when an artist received a unique commission that would end up sparking a nationwide phenomenon in Australia. It's 1963, and the very first big thing has appeared beside a road in South Australia. If you've been down under, you'll know exactly what I mean. But if you haven't, big things are, well, a big thing in Australia. They are giant sculptures of people, animals, or pretty much anything you can imagine. There are massive books drawing visitors to a library, a huge bicycle outside a recycling centre, and an oversized koala with its own gift shop.
1: Australians have to drive long distances. It's a huge country. So perhaps these big things are made to draw attention to the towns that they're in, so that people will stop.
0: This is Christabel Kelly.
1: I am also the daughter of Paul Kelly, the person who made the first big thing in Australia.
0: Paul is the creator of a 5-metre-tall Scotsman who sits on the roof of Scotty's Motel. The sculpture is called, of course, the Big Scotsman, but it's also known as Scotty.
1: When he was first constructed, he was delightful. He had a sporran, little tartan bits at the top of his spats, a big hat on and bagpipes.
0: And here's Paul speaking from the care home where he now lives.
2: I was obviously a proven artist at the time, but I can't remember who approached me to build it.
0: Paul is 96 and he doesn't remember much of how he built Scotty. But of his 7 children, Christabel has volunteered to fill the gaps from her home in Ireland.
2: That's the beauty of having got a lot of friends or family.
0: Very true, Paul.
1: The first time I heard that my father was doing this was just picking up conversations between family members. His boss, George Vardis, was commissioned to make an enormous statue for a hotel in the north of Adelaide. It sat at a very prominent junction where anyone entering from the north of South Australia would see this hotel. I understand it was the owner of the hotel who commissioned Scotty.
0: Paul was living with his family in Aldinga, in the south of Adelaide. He had worked on several projects, but this was the first time he'd been asked to create such a big sculpture.
2: There weren't any sketches of Scotties because they were built from an actual person. I've forgotten who the person was. It wasn't me.
1: He measured all of the proportions of the giant Scotsman that he was making from one of his co-workers. He would go to this man and measure his arm and scale that up, and measure his hand and scale that up.
0: It was a very meticulous process getting the body correct.
2: Yeah, the head had to be right. Otherwise, there's no use doing the thing at all. And so I made sure that everything about the head was according to the Scottish tradition, and the shape was my head.
0: It was a time when Paul was experimenting with new materials, and so was young Christabel.
1: When he first brought this material home, fiberglass, I think I was about 6 years old, and my sister Alice and I thought it was amazing. And we rubbed ourselves with fiberglass, and of course we were itchy for weeks afterwards. Scotty was constructed on a steel frame, and then chicken wire was put on top of that to make a rough outline, and then hessian was placed over that, and then the whole thing was sprayed with polyurethane and carved back. My grandmother bought me a very small Scotty doll so that I could think about what the big Scotsman was going to be like. But one thing I do remember is my father picking me up and walking me around the entire Scotsman when it was lying down. And I thought it was fantastic, but of course I just wanted to look up its kilt to see what was underneath.
0: And so Christabel became the first of thousands of Australian children captivated with Scotty and intrigued by what was under his kilt. Well, after thorough research, I can say you won't find more than the occasional sparrow nest.
1: It looked, to me, how I imagined the Greek gods looked, except wearing a kilt.
0: A year after Scotty was built, another big thing appeared in Coffs Harbour on the east coast, a giant banana designed to lure customers to a fruit stall. Many more followed. There's a list of around 150 big things across Australia, though some scholars argue the true number is well over 1,000. Then in 1979, 16 years after building Scotty, Paul was commissioned to create his second big thing, the Big Lobster, better known as Larry the Lobster.
1: My father worked on it, my brother Tim worked on it, my sister Elizabeth worked on it, my husband worked on it, my brother-in-laws worked on it. And that was commissioned by a fisherman from the southeast of South Australia. My father would eat lobster at home and break it into its component parts and then measure it with a ruler and scale it up.
0: But Christabel is not very fond of Larry.
1: I was pregnant with my first child, and when my husband came home from work, he would smell like fiberglass and beer, and I really disliked that smell. I couldn't stand it. I was really happy when Larry was loaded onto semi-trailers and sent away.
0: Australia's big things aren't always perfect. There's a big kangaroo with very long eyelashes, a big penguin with tiny feet, and a big frog whose foot appears to be on backwards.
1: I do enjoy driving around and looking at other large things, but with a certain amount of smugness, because some of them don't quite work.
0: She's proud of her father's big things, although Paul has a very different way of seeing it.
2: Never got proud of it. Once you get proud of your own work, it gets destroyed. You must never be proud of your own work.
0: That was Paul Kelly, the creator of Scotty, Australia's first big thing, and his daughter, Christabel Kelly. They were speaking to me, Stefania Gotzer, for Witness History.
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0: From New York, this is Democracy Now!
1: The reasons for the fund, I think, remain as important as they were before, but we are not moving forward with the fund.
2: Not moving forward ever.
1: Correct.
0: After facing bipartisan outcry, the Trump administration has dropped plans to create a $1.8 billion slush fund to compensate January 6 rioters as part of a settlement of Trump's unprecedented lawsuit against his own IRS. But Acting Attorney General Todd Blanche, Trump's former personal lawyer, says the deal is still in effect to forever block the IRS from investigating Trump, his family, and their businesses. 35 former judges have asked the court to probe the Trump settlement. We'll speak to one of them and to former Attorney General of New Jersey. Then calls are growing for the U.S. attorney in Chicago to resign over his mishandling of the prosecution of the Broadview Six. Immigrant rights protesters outside the Broadview ICE jail in Chicago. Charges were dismissed after the case collapsed in court due to widespread prosecutorial misconduct. We'll speak with the lawyer for one of those arrested.
3: We have the indictment dismissed in our case. We are seeking the full accountability from the Department of Justice for this failed political prosecution. We want the American public to see what our Department of Justice has been doing in secret behind the closed grand jury room doors.
0: We'll also speak to two of the Broadview Six. All that and more coming up. Welcome to Democracy Now!, democracynow.org, The War and Peace Report. I'm Amy Goodman. Iran's Revolutionary Guard fired a barrage of missiles and drones at Kuwait and Bahrain, striking a terminal at Kuwait's international airport, killing one person and wounding at least 60 others. The attacks came after the U.S. carried out strikes on Iran's Keshem Island. In an interview with the New York Post, President Trump said the Strait of Hormuz, quote, could be closed through Labor Day. Meanwhile, Secretary of State Marco Rubio told Congress Tuesday that Washington will not lift sanctions on Tehran in exchange for reopening the Strait of Hormuz, and insisted any sanctions relief is contingent on Iran surrendering its enriched uranium. Iran's chief negotiator also warned if Israel's assault on Lebanon continues, Iran will not only walk away from negotiations with Washington, but will move into direct military confrontation with Israel. It comes as the Treasury Department announced a new round of sanctions targeting four Iranian cryptocurrency exchanges. Israel killed at least eight people in southern Lebanon Tuesday, including two children and their father. The strikes hit multiple villages in Tyre. Israeli bombs hit buildings next to Jebel Amel Hospital, killing four, wounding 127, including hospital staff. This is a Lebanese mother whose newborn son was in an incubator in the hospital.
4: My son is here in an incubator. He was born 13 days ago, and he's been here in the incubator for 9 days. I came here, breastfed him, and went to Burj El Shmali. My husband and I heard about the strike and rushed here. The whole hospital was damaged. I ran straight here to see my son, and thank God I found him okay.
0: In Gaza, Israeli forces killed at least four Palestinians in separate strikes across the besieged strip Tuesday. An airstrike on a vehicle east of Deir al-Balah killed one person, wounding four others. This is an eyewitness.
5: This person is a civilian. He has nothing to do with anyone. He went out to fill up some gas. When I ran in the direction of the car to see if there was anyone injured so we could rescue them, I personally picked up pieces of his skull, pieces of his head, and pieces of his flesh from the ground. A message to the world: if you stay silent like this, we will not remain.
0: Since last October's U.S.-brokered so-called ceasefire, Israel's killed some 930 Palestinians in Gaza. President Trump has named MAGA loyalist Bill Pulte as acting director of national intelligence, replacing Tulsi Gabbard, who announced her resignation in May. Pulte has no known background in intelligence. He'd been serving as director of the Federal Housing Finance Agency, where he used his position to join Trump's campaign of retribution against his political enemies by making criminal referrals over claims of mortgage fraud. Among those targeted were California Senator Adam Schiff, New York Attorney General Letitia James, and Federal Reserve officials Jerome Powell and Lisa Cook. The Pentagon's hired a convicted January 6 rioter to a counterterrorism role in its Special Operations and Low-Intensity Conflict Office, which manages highly classified military operations. 24-year-old Elias Irizarry has no background or career experience in counterterrorism. In 2022, he pleaded guilty to a federal misdemeanor charge of entering and remaining in the Capitol during the January 6 insurrection when he was just 19 years old. He was among more than 1,500 rioters who received pardons or saw their sentences commuted on Trump's first day back in office. Acting Attorney General Todd Blanche, who was previously President Trump's personal lawyer, announced Tuesday he's killing the $1.8 billion slush fund for Trump's allies, telling a House Appropriations Committee, quote, we're not moving forward with the fund, period, unquote. Blanche clarified that only the fund was being scrapped. The rest of the settlement between Trump and the IRS over the leaking of his tax returns remains in force. The settlement includes a sweeping addendum that permanently bars the IRS from investigating Trump, his family, and their businesses. This is Democratic Congress member Rose DeLauria.
6: We have had a ton of backlash on this on this $1.8 billion slush fund. However, we'll not move on that, but as part of the settlement, which you said, which is this immunity for the president and his family and his business, et cetera, that stands.
0: In Portugal, hundreds of far-right activists gathered last Saturday for the annual Remigration Summit, advocating for the mass deportation of immigrants. Former U.S. Border Patrol Chief Gregory Bovino and white nationalist leader Jared Taylor were VIP guests alongside elected officials from Germany's far-right anti-immigrant AfD party and Spain's Vox. In an interview ahead of the event, Bovino cited Nazi Germany's lead general Erwin Rommel as an inspirational figure. At the summit, Bovina said, quote, if there is inspiration gained from the U.S. Border Patrol model and method, then fantastic, unquote. Bovina was fired after immigration agents under his command killed 37-year-old VA nurse Alex Preti in Minneapolis. New Jersey's Attorney General Tuesday filed a lawsuit against the private prison company GEO Group operating the ICE jail known as Delaney Hall. The lawsuit alleges GEO Group violated state law by blocking inspectors from the facility's medical unit, sleeping quarters, and bathing areas during a visit last Friday. New Jersey's Governor Mikey Sherrill said in a statement, quote, if the GEO Group, with a $1 billion government contract, has nothing to hide and the conditions inside Delaney Hall are as safe and as sanitary as this private corporation and the Trump administration claim, then there is no legitimate reason why my health inspectors are being kept from full access throughout the building, unquote. The city of Newark already filed a lawsuit in April against the GEO Group. At a news conference on Monday, Newark Mayor Ross Baraka said they will expand that litigation to call for Delaney Hall's closure. Mayor Baraka also announced he's lifting the nightly curfew around Delaney Hall. It comes as hundreds of immigrants detained at the ICE jail are continuing their hunger and labor strike. The Supreme Court ruled Tuesday Alabama can use a new congressional map which removes one of two House districts represented by a black Democratic Congress member. The ruling means Alabama's midterm elections will feature six Republican-leaning districts and only one Democratic-leaning one. In her dissent, Justice Sonia Sotomayor wrote, quote, Now the court is squarely faced with a record of the turmoil it's caused and the harm it's wrought. Yet just as Alabama doubled down on racial discrimination, the court today doubles down on chaos, she said. The Alabama case follows the Supreme Court's recent decision gutting the Voting Rights Act, which prompted several southern states to redraw their congressional maps to favor the Republican Party. Veteran 60 Minutes correspondent Scott Pelley was fired by CBS News Tuesday, one day after he publicly confronted the show's new management at a staff meeting meant to introduce newly appointed executive producer Nick Bilton, who's a tech journalist installed by CBS's editor-in-chief Barry Weiss. At the meeting, Pelley said about Weiss, quote, "She's murdering 60 Minutes. She does not love this place. She was brought in to kill it, and she's been doing exactly that," unquote. Pelley, who spent 37 years at CBS News, wrote in a statement after his firing, quote, "The leadership of 60 Minutes is no longer recognizable. The principles I hold dear are gone, and so I must leave as well," unquote. This follows Stephen Colbert's ouster from CBS, who President Trump had repeatedly called to be fired. CBS's parent company, Paramount Skydance, is currently attempting to acquire CNN's parent company, Warner Brothers Discovery, which also owns HBO, which requires Trump's FCC for approval. Paramount is owned by Trump allies, the billionaire Larry Ellison and his son David Ellison. And millions of voters across six states headed to the polls Tuesday for primary elections ahead of key House, Senate, and governor races in November. In California, 61 candidates were on the ballot in a crowded race to replace outgoing Governor Gavin Newsom. Under California's so-called jungle primary system, the two top vote-getters, regardless of party, advanced to the general election. With just over half the ballots counted, MAGA-supporting Republican Steve Hilton is leading the field. Behind him is California Attorney General Javier Becerra, a Democrat who served as Health and Human Services Secretary under President Biden. Currently in third place, Democrat Tom Steyer, the billionaire hedge fund manager turned environmental philanthropist who supports a billionaire's tax and has advocated for single-payer health care. In Los Angeles, incumbent Mayor Karen Bass will advance to a runoff election in November as she seeks a second four-year term. With about a third of ballots yet to be counted, reality TV star Spencer Pratt is in second place with 29% of the vote. L.A. City Councilwoman Nithya Raman is in third with 21%, and New Mexico former Interior Secretary Deb Haaland has won the Democratic gubernatorial nomination. She's a member of the Laguna Pueblo, could become New Mexico's first woman indigenous governor. In Iowa, State Representative Josh Turek has won the Democratic nomination in the race to succeed retiring U.S. Senator Joni Ernst, a Republican. Turek is a former Paralympic gold medalist who had the endorsement of establishment Democrats, including Senate Minority Leader Chuck Schumer. He defeated progressive Democrat Zach Walls. Meanwhile, Iowa Republicans have selected former Zach Lane as their party's gubernatorial candidate. Lane narrowly defeated President Trump's pick in the race, the far-right Congress member Randy Feenstra, who Trump described as MAGA all the way. And in New Jersey, Dr. Adam Hamawi beat a crowded field to win Democratic Party's nomination to represent the 12th congressional district. Hamawi had the endorsement of progressives, including Senator Bernie Sanders and Congressmember Alexandria Ocasio-Cortez. Hamawi is a former U.S. Army surgeon who in 2024 volunteered with other doctors in the Gaza Strip, where he treated some of the most horrific injuries caused by Israel's assault on Palestine. Illinois Democratic Senator Tammy Duckworth endorsed Dr. Hamaway, saying he helped save her life after her helicopter was shot down in Iraq. Hamaway spoke at a victory party Tuesday night.
7: We have proved once and for all that there is no such thing as progressive except for Palestine. I will fight for health care, not bombs, to abolish ICE, and to unrig this economy once and for all.
0: And those are some of the headlines. This is Democracy Now!, democracynow.org, The War and Peace Report. I'm Amy Goodman. In a rare reversal for the Trump administration, the acting attorney general, Todd Blanche, told lawmakers Tuesday the Department of Justice would not be moving forward with the $1.8 billion so-called anti-weaponization fund, even after the temporary pause mandated by the court. Blanche had announced the fund just weeks ago as part of a settlement deal with President Trump and his family over their private lawsuit with the IRS over the leaking of Trump's tax returns years ago. The fund has been widely criticized as a slush fund to provide payouts to January 6 insurrectionists and other Trump allies, even drawing rebuke from some Senate Republicans and dividing the caucus. This is Todd Blanche, formerly President Trump's personal attorney, responding to questioning from New York Congressmember Grace Meng on Tuesday.
1: We are not moving forward with the fund, period. The reasons for the fund is something that President Trump talked about for a long time, which is the fact that there were a lot of people in this country who had their government weaponized against them. The reasons for the fund, I think, remain as important as they were before, but we are not moving forward with the fund.
2: Not moving forward ever.
1: Correct.
2: You and Associate Attorney General Woodward signed earlier documents regarding the settlement and this fund. Would both of you now sign and release documents reversing the DOJ's position on the fund?
1: We're not moving forward with the fund. I'm not sure what that means to sign documents reversing. There's nothing to reverse. We're not moving forward with the fund.
0: But the story isn't over. On Friday, District Court Judge Kathleen Williams in Miami ordered the case reopened after 35 former federal judges filed a motion saying the settlement may have been a fraud on the court and a product of collusion. The president's attorneys have until June 12th to respond. We're joined now by one of those 35 judges, retired federal judge Nancy Gertner. She served on the bench for 17 years in Massachusetts before retiring in 2011. She joins us from Boston. And we're joined by former New Jersey Attorney General Matt Plotkin, who is serving as co-counsel for the former judges in his 4 years as state attorney general under Governor Phil Murphy from 2022 to January of this year. He led or joined at least 43 lawsuits against the Trump administration and brought several high-profile investigations into Republicans, Democrats, and state police. He's joining us today from Minneapolis. We welcome you both to Democracy Now! Judge Gertner, let's go to you first. Explain why you're talking about this as possibly a fraud on the court, and even if Trump drops it, as the attorney general has said, you're calling for this case to be reopened, investigated.
8: What happened in this case was essentially Trump was suing himself. There was no question that Trump was on both sides of the V, brought this case in essentially as a fig leaf to justify paying the money. There is a fund that is called the Settlement Fund, where individuals who sue the IRS, if the case is settled or if the case goes to judgment, they can collect against that fund. And so the Trump administration believed that the way in which to sort of perfect this fund, to get this money, was to file a lawsuit, and that would sort of dignify what they were doing. It would legitimize what they were doing. The problem was that the lawsuit, we claim, the evidence suggests, was a sham, that the lawsuit was one part of the administration suing the other. There was no effort to defend it in any meaningful way. In fact, as the judge found, there was a document from the IRS which made it clear what their defenses were in like cases, defenses that they were just not raising in this case because they were just rolling over. After the case was filed, the judge had a sense that there might be a problem with it, might be collusion meaning they're essentially the same person was on both sides of the V. She closed the case when they sought to dismiss. And then we moved, I'm represented by Matt Plotkin, which is a fabulous lawyer. We moved to reopen the case. On the grounds that there's information that the judge didn't know about, namely that this was collusive, The judge has opened the briefing on this issue, and in addition, she is inquiring about sanctions for lawyers that made misrepresentations in the case. So I and 34 others believe that this is an administration, a just administration of justice issue. You can't manipulate the courts to broom clean an illegitimate settlement.
0: Now, that settlement, Trump saying, or his former personal attorney, the now Attorney General, Todd Blanche, is saying that they're not going to give it to these insurrectionists and others in their so-called anti-weaponization fund, as others call the slush fund. But does Trump still get the money?
8: He's saying, or at least my sense of what Todd Blanche was saying, is that, in fact, the fund will not be created for these purposes. When I say the fund was created, they can't claim on the Treasury, make a claim against the Treasury for this amount of money. It sounds like they're not going forward with that. But whether or not, whatever their intentions are, there are at least two cases that are challenging the fund, including the one that we filed in, which is Judge Williams' case in Florida. And were she to declare that this was a collusive case and that the settlement was illegitimate, they would have no rights to set up this fund. So whatever Todd Blanche is saying, the fact of the matter is that the courts could vitiate this fund by determining that it was the product of collusion. I might add again that the judge has indicated that there's that she's going to inquire about sanctions against the lawyers who may have misrepresented what this case was about to her.
0: Okay, now we want to go to what they say has not been taken away. The House Appropriations Committee top Democrat, Congressmember Rosa DeLauro of Connecticut, had a tense exchange with Acting Attorney General Todd Blanche Tuesday.
9: If I could just follow up on what you're doing on this, is that you've taken one piece and you said, okay, we have had a ton of backlash on this on this $1.8 billion slush fund. However, so we'll not move on that, but as part of the settlement, which you've said, which is this immunity for the president and his family and his business, et cetera, that stands. Thank you, Fed.
1: It's not immunity, ma'am. It's
9: thank you.
1: It's a promise.
9: Thank you. It's immunity.
1: It's not immunity. It's not immunity. Okay, so it's not immunity. What it says is like any time the IRS settles with an individual taxpayer or another company as part of the settlement, it's standard. It's typical for to get rid of past ongoing audits. It's not a forward-looking document. It's nothing that gives any sort of immunity in the future to the president or his family or his organizations. And so by you saying that, it's not true.
9: By you saying what you've said, it is not true. So thank you, and I yield back.
0: So I want to put this question to former New Jersey Attorney General Matt Plotkin, co-counsel for the 35 former judges like Judge Gertner, who challenged the IRS settlement that created the so-called anti-weaponization fund. If you can explain what DeLauro was getting at and what Todd Blanche was denying.
10: Well, first of all, let me say how much of an honor it is to represent Judge Gertner and the 34 other judges in this matter. And what the acting attorney general was saying is just simply not true. You have to take a step back and remember how we got here. The president filed this sham lawsuit. They then purported to settle it in a collusive manner. They wrapped the whole thing up. They announced this fund. That night, the general counsel of the United States Treasury quits. The next morning, after the settlement had already been announced, they announced another settlement that does much more than what the acting attorney general was saying. It actually gives the president and his family broad release from any government enforcement action prior to the date of the settlement. It's broader than just the IRS. So when he says it's typical, there is nothing typical about any of this. And as the congresswoman was noting, the acting attorney general claims he can walk away from the fund, and it's not even clear what he means by that, because if this was a real settlement, one party can't just walk away from it. But put that aside for a moment. There still remains the second piece of this about broad releases for the president, an enormously valuable benefit to him and his family, that is absolutely inappropriate to give to them. It is illegal. It is illegal for the president to ask for any IRS audit to be opened or closed. That is a federal crime. So the fact that the acting attorney general is standing up there saying this is typical and frankly misrepresenting what the settlement does is extraordinary.
11: And how significant is it? Because he bristles every time a senator or congressman says you're the former personal defense attorney for Trump. How significant is this, the current acting attorney general, Todd Blanche?
10: Look, I think it's when you're the attorney general, and I served as attorney general of a state for 9.5 million people, anytime you have an actual or an appearance of a conflict, you want to be extraordinarily careful to make sure that the public doesn't think the process by which you're approaching a particular case is tainted. So there are many times where you step aside simply because there's an appearance. And I think at a minimum, there's an appearance issue here. But look, the acting attorney general here has done extraordinarily unprecedented things by settling. He just a week ago was defending this and signing documents in support of the settlement, which had no legal basis. Now he's just saying, oh, sorry, we're going to walk away from that because he got backlash from Republicans on the Hill. Nothing about this is typical. Nothing about this is grounded in law. And that's why the motion that these judges filed before Judge Williams in Florida is so critical so that there could potentially be some accountability.
11: And Matt Plotkin, you're also representing 93 House Democrats and two federal prosecutors challenging the fund. Can you walk us through the different legal challenges and where they stand now?
10: Yeah, I think it's notable, and I'm extremely proud to represent individuals who have served in all three branches of our federal government. And I think, and by the way, you're seeing bipartisan opposition to this. So you've seen the judges file before Judge Williams alleging that this entire proceeding, starting from the filing of the lawsuit through the settlement of it, was a sham and an illegitimate collusive lawsuit that used the court to access the United States Treasury to pay money that simply the president cannot spend. You've separately seen a number of challenges from individuals and organizations, like the two brave and courageous heroes, the prosecutors who worked on the January 6th cases, whose reputations have been unfairly maligned and targeted by this administration, including by this fund, which purports to apologize to, quote unquote, victims of weaponization. We know that the weaponization language has been used specifically for January 6th prosecutors and investigators, dating back to the first day in office where the president pardoned more than 1,500 insurrectionists, people who contributed to the death of a police officer, Officer Brian Sicknick, who's from New Jersey. So you've seen a number of cases, and in a case in Virginia,

0: the lawsuit and settlement is blatantly unlawful and raises the specter of corruption unparalleled in American history. Could what has taken place here, whether or not they take it off the table, lead to criminal charges right up to Trump?
1: Well, look, I'll leave any enforcement actions to those in power to make their decisions. But I will say, as Judge Gertner noted, the court here is very clearly looking at whether misconduct occurred. There are rules about how attorneys conduct themselves. And when we filed the motion before the court, the fact that you had 35 former federal judges telling a fellow colleague or former colleague that there may have been a fraud perpetrated on the court and that this lawsuit was intended to unlawfully access the United States Treasury, not some small pot of cash, the United States Treasury, the biggest pot of cash in the world. I think that's an extraordinary statement.
0: I also want to ask you, as the former New Jersey Attorney General, President Trump's named the MAGA loyalist Bill Pulte as acting director of national intelligence, replacing Tulsi Gabbard, who announced her resignation recently. Pulte has no known background in intelligence. He's been serving and apparently will continue to as director of the Federal Housing Finance Agency, where he used his position to join Trump's campaign of retribution against his political enemies, making criminal referrals over claims of mortgage fraud. Among those targeted, California Senator Adam Schiff, New York Attorney General Letitia James, Federal Reserve officials Jerome Powell and Lisa Cook. So who is Pulte from the same state as you, Matt Plotkin? And I'm wondering if you can give us a little background, right? Is a major developer, I didn't say intelligence official, housing developer in New Jersey, right around Bedminster, the golf course, and all over New Jersey, Pulte Homes, etc. Can you tell us anything about him from your perspective as another person from New Jersey who was the attorney general?
1: Well, I've never met Mr. Pulte, but I certainly know his work. And I have to say, this is yet another deeply alarming appointment. As you noted, no background in law enforcement, no background in intelligence, never served in Congress, not somebody who has any of the requisite experience for this incredibly important office. And apparently he's going to continue doing a whole bunch of other jobs, jobs which, by the way, he has used, as you noted, to weaponize his position against public servants, including my very good friend, Attorney General Tish James, who they tried baselessly to prosecute because she did her job in New York. So this is somebody who should concern everyone. There's been bipartisan backlash against this appointment already. It's only a day old. And I predict it's somebody who's going to face some real challenge through the confirmation proceedings.
0: And finally, I wanted to put this question to Judge Nancy Gertner, the retired federal judge. We're talking to you at a time of mass deportations, heightened abuses by federal ICE and immigration agents. You've written about this and described many federal immigration enforcement tactics as, quote, plainly illegal. Your final comments today, and given where we are today, what are the legal options to hold ICE accountable?
2: There are numbers of cases across the country in which ICE tactics have been targeted in varying degrees of success. You know, the challenges to the essentially stopping people who are speaking Spanish or look Hispanic in California. There have been challenges to the detention facilities. There have been challenges to the deportation of individuals without holding bond hearings. The Supreme Court is going to get some of these challenges. But what is significant to your listeners is that the Supreme Court can't get them all. And the lower courts have been, the district courts have been extraordinary in standing up to these abuses. The problem is that the law really did not match what's going on with respect to the Trump ICE agents. In other words, when I was on the bench, there were very limited causes of action against ICE agents, limited ways in which the federal courts could affect them. And that was because ICE was a different agency, because ICE was not affecting mass deportations. ICE was not ignoring

0: Judges' orders. What we're seeing now is an effort for the courts to catch up to those abuses, and they are. Legislation is going to be needed to make this even more clear, so that essentially people can sue for damages against ICE agents. But we're seeing actions across the country in the district courts, which ICE sometimes follows and sometimes doesn't. It's an extraordinary situation, and I didn't confront this when I was on the bench because I wasn't dealing with an administration whose goal was to deport people who have asylum claims, who may even be green card holders, efforts to denaturalize people. I wasn't facing that, and the law has to catch up.
1: I want to thank you so much for being with us. Retired federal judge Nancy Gertner, one of 35 former federal judges who filed a motion to reopen the Trump v. IRS case, a professor at Harvard Law School, and former New Jersey State Attorney General Matt Platkin, serving as co-counsel to the former judges in this case. Coming up, calls are growing for the U.S. attorney in Chicago to resign over his mishandling of the prosecution of the so-called Broadview Six immigration rights protesters who took part in a protest outside the Broadview ICE jail in Chicago. Charges were dismissed after the case collapsed in court due to widespread prosecutorial misconduct. We'll speak with the two of the Broadview Six, but first, with a lawyer representing another. Stay with us.

0: People of the Power by Patti Smith, joined by Michael Stipe. This is Democracy Now!, democracynow.org. I'm Amy Goodman. I've read hundreds, if not thousands, of grand jury transcripts. I've never seen the types of prosecutorial behavior before a grand jury that I saw in those transcripts. Those are the words of a federal judge in Illinois, April Perry, who presided over a closely watched case involving six immigrant rights protesters indicted on federal conspiracy charges for protesting outside the Broadview ICE jail in Chicago last year. The defendants became known as the Broadview Six, though most didn't know each other before. During a recent court hearing, the U.S. Attorney's Office admitted federal prosecutors committed misconduct during the grand jury proceedings, and in a stunning move, the U.S. Attorney's Office dismissed the charges against the four who had been indicted. On Tuesday, Democratic Senators Dick Durbin and Tammy Duckworth called for the resignation of the interim U.S. attorney in Chicago, Andrew Boutros, saying his office was, quote, riddled with chaos, deep internal dysfunction, and alleged misconduct, unquote. Also Tuesday, Boutros acknowledged he took the highly unusual step of personally addressing the grand jury before they voted on the indictments in the Broadview case. He did this after a previous grand jury declined to indict any of the activists. Separately, Judge Perry has suggested Assistant U.S. Attorney Sherry Mecklenburg committed prosecutorial misconduct in the case and that the U.S. Attorney's Office made an effort to cover it up. The case of the Broadview Six is raising new questions about how the Department of Justice is using the grand jury system in political prosecutions. Later in the show, we'll be joined by two of the Broadview Six to talk about how these charges and convictions affected their lives. But first, we go to Chris Parenti, an attorney for Brian Straw, another of the six activists. Chris, thanks so much for joining us, and especially for a non-lawyer audience around the world. If you can explain exactly who the Broadview Six are, what happened, how they were charged, no, not on the scene, and take it from there.
1: Sure, Amy, and thank you for having me on. I appreciate the chance to share this story. First, the Broadview Six are exactly six people that we want in our community. They're people who stood up for those that nobody else at the time was standing up for, people that were being abused by our federal government. And they went out there to peacefully protest the abuses that are now well documented that ICE was doing to our neighbors. And so they're people that, you know, I point my children to as these are the people I want you to grow up as, not the DHS agents that are you know, roving our streets. And for standing up for their neighbors, what did they get? They got targeted by the Trump Department of Justice in yet another political indictment. And the reason, Amy, that this case is so important, especially now, is because what it shows is how this DOJ has completely corrupted the grand jury process. And that is so important right now, because after all of these political indictments, and the Broadview Six was one of them, the Comey case is one, Don Lemon case, the Southern Poverty Law case, all of these political indictments, Acting Attorney General Todd Blanche is out there repeating the same refrain. Hey, it's not the DOJ that's returning these indictments or these arrest warrants. It's the grand jury. Don't look at us. That is such a disingenuous statement when what these federal prosecutors are doing behind closed doors in secret is completely corrupting the grand jury process. So your listeners need to know that in the grand jury, there's no defense attorney and there's no judge. It is a sacred place that is built on the trust of the federal prosecutors who work for the DOJ that go in there. You have to believe that they're going to do the right thing. And what we saw here in this Broadview 6 case is not only did they not do the right thing, they did everything wrong, unethical, and against the rules, right? This prosecutor in our case goes in there the first time, presents this case, and completely vouches for it, which, again, what vouching is would be if I went into that grand jury and said, hey, guys, it's me, Chris Parenti. You know me from other cases. I wouldn't bring you a bad case. This is a great case. You can't do that, right? The federal prosecutor is supposed to objectively present the case, and then the grand jury is supposed to decide, is there enough here to go forward? So when you start personally vouching for cases like that, that's completely inappropriate. And even with that inappropriate behavior, the grand jury, to their credit, said, no, this is ridiculous. We are not indicting this case. That should have been the end of it, but not with this relentless DOJ where they have these political indictments that they were under pressure to get through. So they go back, this prosecutor comes back the following week to the same grand jury, represents the same case again. And this time, again, to the grand juror's credit, they start saying this is, they start speaking out and say, we don't want any part of this. The federal prosecutor then throws these grand jurors out of the grand jury room, right? I mean, you want to talk about how do you get an indictment through? Hey, you don't like this case? Get out of the room. You don't get to vote. I mean, completely inappropriate. I was a federal prosecutor for 14 years. I couldn't even imagine this stuff happening when I was in those grand jury rooms. That's not the end of it. They don't present at that time either. They come back a third week before the same grand jury with the same indictment. The only difference this time is now we just learned for the first time the U.S. attorney himself comes down and appears before this same grand jury the morning that this indictment is going to be presented for the third time. And he says, hey, I'm the U.S. attorney. Is there anybody in this room who has a problem with immigration cases? Raise your hand. We have a special procedure for you. I mean, when I hear that, first of all, what is this special procedure? Are they going to take them out back and shoot them? I mean, it is bizarre conduct. It is someone who's been a former federal prosecutor. I can't think of a single time where a U.S. attorney would go and directly address a grand jury. So to do it for the first time ever on the day that the Broadview 6 indictment was being presented for the third time in front of a grand jury who has already rejected it at least once, and it looks like twice, and to say, raise your hand if you have an issue with immigration cases, what kind of message do you think that the U.S. attorney was sending to those grand jurors?
0: So right? Were
1: someone from the Trump administration is
0: going to
1: walk
0: out
1: into your room and say, raise your hand if you have a problem with immigration cases? I certainly wouldn't have raised my hand, and I would have voted for whatever they wanted, especially when it was been presented to me for the third time. So what this case has shown to me, it is absolutely frightening, is one, the relentlessness of this DOJ, that when they decide that they want to get a political indictment through, they will do whatever it takes, even acting in an unethical way to get it done and breaking all of the rules. And two, when Todd Blanche is out there saying, hey, it's not the DOJ that's doing this, it's the grand jury, that is so disingenuous, because now that we got into those secret rooms and the American people will hopefully at the end of this week get to see those transcripts for themselves, it is horrifying conduct that is taking place. And once you know that that's what these DOJ attorneys are doing, Mr. Blanche can no longer say, it's not us, it's the grand jury, because his prosecutors are bulldozing these people and acting in an unethical manner, which completely undermines both the Broadview 6 indictment, which is why they dismissed it, and all these other political indictments.
0: There is so much to get to here. As you said, the first time, the same grand jury said no indictments against this group. Were then grand jurors dismissed? Was that the point of asking, do you have an issue with these immigrant cases?
1: No. So it's worse than that. When they say no, that's at the end of the presentation. So, you know, the prosecutor had to go upstairs and tell the U.S. attorney and I think D.C., hey, a grand jury voted no, which almost never happens, right? Because historically, DOJ only brought righteous indictments or cases that they actually had good evidence for. When they start getting into this world of going after, public figures and political indictments, grand jurors, to their credit, are saying, no, this isn't a real case. We're not going to do this. So they waited a full week because, the grand jury meets once a week, every Thursday in this case. They waited till the next Thursday. They go back in and represent the case, which, again, is unusual. And during that presentation, grand jurors spoke up and criticized the case. And instead of dealing with that and engaging in maybe, thoughtful debate, the prosecutor threw them out of the grand jury room, which, again, is unheard of, and still couldn't get an indictment. And so it goes to the following Thursday, that third week, and that's the time when the U.S. attorney has just told us he appeared before that grand jury in the morning to kind of lecture them on their duties, because God forbid they say no to the U.S. government on a nonsense indictment, and says, if you have a problem with immigration cases, raise your hand, which, again, we're still trying to digest that whole thing, and hopefully the court will we'll do what is necessary here.
0: And in a minute, we're going to talk with two of the activists. They weren't arrested even during the protests. And if you can explain, Chris Parenti, you're the attorney for Brian Straw, who also happens to be an attorney, one of the six activists. What actually happened, did they contend, that day?
1: I mean, all that happened, and again, we would have won this case at trial. That's the funny thing about this whole thing. We kind of have saved the government time and resources, although not embarrassment, obviously. But all these people did was stand. They were doing what's called a Jericho walk, walking back and forth in front of the Broadview facility. And this ICE agent drove his car into them. Right. This is an ICE agent who had lights and sirens on his car, never activated it. Just never waited for the Broadview police who were there and who were separating the crowd for every other car that went through without incident. This ICE agent, with a mentality that I think we've seen of other ICE agents in this case, or in these times, just starts driving through the crowd. So then they say, well, if you're standing in front of the car as it's moving towards you, you're impeding them, which is, again, completely ridiculous, which is why the grand jury said no multiple times, but the DOJ wouldn't drop the case. Mm.
0: Okay, so now tell us what the judge understood. This is a key point. Were there missing pages, highly redacted pages? What was she told?
1: This is the worst part of the entire thing, in my opinion, right? This is where the cover-up is worse than the crime. As bad as the misconduct in the grand jury was, for 7 months, the U.S. Attorney's Office here in Chicago completely covered this up and deceived the court. Right. So we were fighting for disclosure of these transcripts for months. They opposed it, obviously, knowing how bad it was. Eventually, they agreed to turn over the transcripts just to the court, which is called in camera. So it's just the judge sees it. No defense attorney see it. The public doesn't see it. So they produce these transcripts to the court and they make redactions. Right. Which, again, is unheard of. If you redact things that are going to be in the public docket, like Social Security numbers or birth dates, things that are going to a judge that she's going to read in her chambers don't need to be redacted. But these prosecutors sat in their office at the U.S. Attorney's office the night before turning these transcripts over to the judge and literally blacked out all of the misconduct that occurred in the grand jury. And then when they couldn't do that, they removed whole pages, sections of the transcript, turned it into the judge and never told her about the missing pages. So she reads it and says, okay, there's not a lot to see here. But we had a sense that there was still something wrong just based on the way the government was acting. So we continued to push that they turn over the unredacted versions to the court. And the judge said, Mr. Parenti, I've read 99% of these transcripts. I don't know what you think could be in there. There's only 20 lines here. And I said, Judge, the U.S. government could do a lot of damage in just two lines. And she agreed. So the government was then ordered to produce the unredacted transcripts. And then for the first time, the court realized, oh, my God, not only did they redact all this bad stuff, but they withheld entire pages that had all the other bad stuff, including the prosecutor throwing out grand jurors that dissented with the case. So again, it's the cover-up by the U.S. Attorney's Office is even worse than the appalling misconduct that occurred in the grand jury. Because again, as a former federal prosecutor, your job is not to win any case. It's to do the right thing. And I've never seen a case like this where from the jump, they did the wrong thing at every single turn.
0: So, Christopher Parenti, before we go, while the case has been thrown out, you're calling for, or is the judge reopening it? Could there be criminal charges brought? You also have, of course, two U.S. senators calling for Andrew Boutros to resign. Can they also be fired?
1: I mean, lots of things can happen. First, on the Andrew Boutros point, to me, the most offensive thing that Mr. Boutros has done is immediately after this entire thing blows up and the judge realizes what happens here, he came to court to his credit and he dismissed the entire thing. But then he went back to his office and sent an all-office email to all the prosecutors, including the six new ones that he just swore in that morning, calling the three prosecutors who handled this case courageous, which to me was offensive because these are the men that stood in that courtroom for 6 months and deceived the court and deceived defense counsel. And now their boss is calling them courageous, again, without any investigation of what they knew and when they knew it. To me, that is offensive and that is not the actions of a leader that I want in that office. Also, we are filing what's called a Hyde Amendment motion. So when the federal government, when this is rare, thankfully, commits misconduct like they did in this case, you can actually get your attorney's fees back, which have been extensive for all six of these individuals. So we have filed that, and people should, you know, pull that filing, which we filed yesterday, because it lays out a timeline of just how bad this misconduct was and the deception that the U.S. Attorney's Office engaged in a public courtroom over the course of 6 months.
0: Christopher Parenti, we thank you for being with us. Attorney for one of the members of the Broadview Six, also an attorney, Brian Straw. Coming up, we'll speak with two other members of the Broadview Six and what's happened to their lives with these indictments. Stay with us.

0: Dear Someone by Lila Downs, performing in our Democracy Now! Studio. This is Democracy Now!, democracynow.org. I'm Amy Goodman. On Thursday night, I will be speaking at the IFC here in New York at West 4th and 6th Avenue after the screening of Steal the Story, Please, the new documentary about Democracy Now!, as well as my life as a journalist, and the 30 years of independent media way beyond those 30 years as well. I also want to say I'll be there with Coral Deal, who is the director of the film, and the moderator will be the playwright, the actor, the co-host of the podcast Don't Listen to Us, Catherine Grody, who's in a one-woman show right now, the podcast with Mandy Patinkin, her partner, and Gideon Grody Patinkin. So that's June 4th at 6:30, the film, and then the Q&A. This is Democracy Now! As we continue to look at the Broadview 6 case, we're joined by two of the activists indicted, Kat Abu-Ghazaleh, who recently ran for a seat in the U.S. House of Representatives, and Michael Rabbit, Democratic committee person in Chicago's 45th Ward. They were arrested, then indicted, for protesting last year outside the Broadview ICE jail during Trump's so-called Operation Midway Blitz crackdown, when hundreds of mass federal immigration agents flooded the streets of Chicago. The charges against them were dropped last month. So, Kat, the charges were dropped against you. What did that mean? What did these charges mean? Explain what you were doing that day. And the fact, Kat Abu-Ghazaleh, you weren't arrested that day. This came weeks later, and you were running for Congress.
1: Yeah, I mean, it's impossible to talk about these charges without also talking about the conditions at the place we were protesting, the Broadview Processing Center, where ICE headquarters its operations in Chicago, which essentially functions as a concentration camp. People are denied basic human rights. They are denied translators, so they are forced to sign their own self-deportations while also being denied water, food, access to hygienic facilities. Pregnant women sleep on concrete. People are stuck sleeping standing up because they're packed in so tightly, which is why I and many others had been regularly protesting at Broadview, and ICE had escalated its actions week after week. That day, we were hit by a car. ICE drove a car into a crowd. We weren't arrested that day, but ICE still shot us with pepper bullets, rubber bullets. They deployed tear gas and flashbangs, but I didn't find out that I had been indicted until a month after this happened. These charges are simply for exercising our First Amendment rights. The government tried to villainize me and five other people for protesting the very thing that makes America great, allegedly. And yet they tried to paint us as the villains. And we were actually the victims of a crime by an ICE agent.
0: I mean, we are watching the video right now as the car drives into you all. And you didn't know each other, is that right? The so-called Broadview Six? You didn't know all of each other.
1: Most of us did not know each other until we met in the courtroom and we were indicted on conspiracy.
0: But we're watching the car drive into you, and the ICE agents are tear gassing you all at the same time. Michael Rabbit, you are a 45th Ward Democratic committee person in Chicago. Talk about how you heard about the charges against you and what it did to your life.
2: So my wife and I were on vacation celebrating our 30-year wedding anniversary in Portugal in mid to late October. And as Kat mentioned, we weren't arrested that day. So I was rather shocked when I woke up in the morning and looked at my phone, and there was a message from the FBI saying that I had been indicted and needed to turn myself in the next day, or else there would be a warrant for my arrest. I was quite shocked by that message. I actually thought it was a scam. I honestly didn't think it was real. I actually, you know, looked up the name of the FBI agent and the U.S. attorney, assistant U.S. attorney, and found that it was real. And it was it was quite shocking, and
0: we just have 30 seconds, but let me ask you, were you afraid that you would get arrested coming into the country or that you wouldn't be allowed back into the U.S.?
2: Yes. So I actually was warned by a congressperson that I may be detained upon arriving at O'Hare. So we actually had to make some arrangements in case that happened, which, needless to say, made the flight home a little stressful. Mm.
0: We're going to continue this discussion post-show and post online at democracynow.org. We're talking to Kat Abu-Ghazaleh and Michael Rabbit, two of the Broadview Six, though they might not have known each other before. Charges have been dropped against them. We'll continue to cover this story. That does it for our show. I'll be at IFC on Thursday night at 6:30 in New York, then to Tampa to celebrate WMNF on Friday night, and then to Miami on Saturday and Sunday at the O Cinema. You can check our website at democracynow.org. I'm Amy Goodman.

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0: From Marketplace, I'm Nancy Marshall-Genzer in Washington. The Trump administration is proposing new tariffs on 60 countries to partially replace the ones struck down by the Supreme Court in February. This comes a day after the president lowered tariffs on some agricultural and manufacturing machinery. Marketplace's Nova Safo has the details.
2: The U.S. Trade Representative's office says it has completed probes into 60 countries looking at forced labor violations. It wants to impose tariffs of 10% or 12.5%. Among the countries involved, Mexico, Canada, China, and the European Union. There will be exceptions for some products, including rare earths and pharmaceuticals. The Trump administration has been seeking to rebuild its global tariffs under new authorities after the Supreme Court invalidated the use of emergency powers. One of the most direct legal pathways available is unfair trade practices investigations. I'm Nova Safo for Marketplace.
0: Alphabet, the parent company of Google, is doing something it hasn't done in 20 years, offering new equity in the company. It plans to sell $80 billion worth of stock and use the money to invest in, you guessed it, AI. Big tech is expected to spend more than $700 billion on AI infrastructure this year, and the spending spree is hitting a turning point, consuming almost all the revenues these companies bring in. Marketplace's Megan McCarty-Carino has more.
3: Before the AI era, Alphabet, Microsoft, Amazon, and Meta were basically cash printing machines. They made so much more money than they spent, they regularly bought back their own stock, giving billions to their shareholders, says Jacob Born, a tech analyst at eMarketer.
4: These were the biggest cash giants of the modern economy, and now, in just a matter of a couple years, that's changing.
3: He says their free cash flow, the amount of revenue left over after infrastructure investments, is dwindling. Amazon is already burning more cash than it makes, and Meta will likely follow later this year. If current patterns hold, Alphabet could see spending exceed revenues next year, says Daniel Newman at Futurum Group.
5: Every one of these businesses is firmly under the belief that if they don't spend, that there is an existential risk to their business's longevity.
3: To continue blazing ahead in the AI race, tech companies have moved beyond spending revenues, relying on corporate bonds, joint ventures with private creditors, and now equity offerings to ratchet up the spending.
5: It's this sort of aggressive prisoner's dilemma of we will not be outspent.
3: The stock market has largely rewarded these moves, says business professor Eric Gordon at the University of Michigan. But he warns the mood could change.
6: You got to get some kind of return on that money. And when the money that you've put in is that big, you got to get a lot of money back.
3: Investors are going to want to see that AI can be a cash printing machine, too. I'm Megan McCarty-Carino for Marketplace.
0: Let's do the numbers. Well, the Dow is down almost 400 points. That is almost 0.8%. The S&P 500 and NASDAQ are both down about 0.4%. The 10-year Treasury yield is down at 4.49%.
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0: In the late 1990s, figure skating was one of the most watched sports in America. There were competing tours, made-for-TV specials, and household names like Michelle Kwan. Skating has lost some of its mainstream popularity, but that might be about to change, as Oregon Public Broadcasting's Lillian Karabake explains.
7: Inside Portland's Memorial Coliseum, a sold-out crowd of figure skating fans are on their feet for Stars on Ice. The skating tour is seeing record turnout that hasn't happened for decades. After Team USA's gold at the Olympics in Milan, interest in figure skating is at its peak. And that can mean dollars.
8: In that Olympic year, it's really an opportunity for athletes to get a lot of new eyes and perspectives on them and hopefully leverage that into financial opportunities.
7: That's Olympic ice dancer Evan Bates. He has seen this over the five Olympics he's competed in, but
8: this time feels different. I think, of course, the success of Team USA is unprecedented and huge, and we have the names and the personalities to hopefully keep people coming back for more.
7: Bates took home two medals from Milan with his partner and wife, Madison Chalk.
9: Want to just seize the opportunities that come around once every 4 years.
7: But the window for those big-name sponsorships is typically short in a niche sport like figure skating. Figure skating analyst Jackie Wong says this Olympic cycle produced something the sport hasn't seen, breakout mainstream appeal in Alyssa Liu and Ilya Malinin.
10: They both have a kind of star quality that American audiences really like.
7: And they're both cashing in. Malinin is sponsored by Coca-Cola, Samsung, and Google, among others. Liu won two gold medals in Milan and became the only figure skater signed with Nike.
10: Elite skaters in the U.S. are trying to figure out, how do I finish wringing out the marketability of this kind of short attention span period where they are known?
7: The skating world is hoping that this Olympic bounce lasts longer than just a few months. Backstage at Stars on Ice, producer Byron Allen said he's optimistic that this is the boost the sport needs to bring it back to its 90s heyday.
11: The more marketable talent you've got, the more marketable a show you have. And we haven't had this kind of star power in a long time.
7: Allen says tours like this are also an investment in skating's future. Learn to skate programs usually see about a 10% bump in enrollment after the Olympics. But United States figure skating estimates that's closer to 30% this year.
11: My job is to create the next generation of stars.
7: And maybe one of those athletes will be as marketable and likable as this generation. In Portland, I'm Lillian Kerbake for Marketplace.
0: And in Washington, I'm Nancy Marshall-Genzer with the Marketplace Morning Report from APM, American Public Media.
12: This is KBBI AM 890 in Homer and 88.1 FM in Seward. It's a minute before 7 a.m. Looking at the coastal waters forecast from the National Weather Service in Anchorage, starting with a synopsis for the North Gulf Coast, Kodiak Island waters, and Cook Inlet, a front over the Gulf remains nearly stationary and slowly weakens through this afternoon. A 1,010 millibar low develops 50 nautical miles southwest of Cordova Thursday morning and moves to 30 nautical miles southwest of Middleton Island at 1,008 millibars Friday morning. Ketchumneck Bay today, variable wind less than 10 knots, becoming west 10 knots in the afternoon, seas 2 feet. Tonight, southwest wind 10 knots in the evening, becoming variable less than 10 knots, seas 2 feet. Thursday, variable wind less than 10 knots, becoming west 10 knots in the afternoon, seas 2 feet. Cook Inlet, north of Calgon Island. Today, northeast wind 15 knots, becoming east 10 knots in the afternoon, seas 3 feet. Tonight, west wind 10 knots, seas 3 feet. Thursday, variable wind less than 10 knots, seas 2 feet. For Cook Inlet, Calgon Island to Point Bede. Today, north wind 15 knots, seas 4 feet. Tonight, variable wind less than 10 knots, seas 2 feet. Thursday, variable wind less than 10 knots, seas 2 feet. For Shelikoff Strait today, north wind 15 knots, seas 4 feet. Tonight, northeast wind 15 knots in the evening, becoming variable 10 knots, seas 3 feet. Thursday, southwest wind 15 knots, seas 4 feet. For Barren Islands East today, north wind 15 knots, seas 7 feet. Tonight, variable wind 10 knots, seas 6 feet. Thursday, west wind 20 knots, seas 5 feet. West of Barren Islands, including Kamishak Bay. Today, northwest wind 20 knots, seas 4 feet. Tonight, variable wind 10 knots, seas 2 feet. Thursday, west wind 15 knots, seas 3 feet. For Resurrection Bay today, north wind 10 knots, becoming south in the afternoon, seas 2 feet. Tonight, variable wind 10 knots, becoming north 15 knots after midnight, seas 3 feet. Thursday, north wind 15 knots, seas 3 feet. For Cape Clear to Gore Point, out 15 nautical miles, there is a small craft advisory today. Variable wind 10 knots, seas 8 feet. Tonight, variable wind 10 knots, seas 6 feet. Thursday, north wind 15 knots, seas 5 feet. Looking at the tides today for the Sadovia District, the next tide is a low at 9 minutes after 11 a.m., a minus 1 foot. High tide will be at 5:49 this evening at 15.6 feet. For the Seward District, low tide will be at 7 minutes after 10 a.m., and it's a negative 1 foot. High tide will be at 4:42 p.m., 7.9 feet. The sun rose in Homer today at 4:55 and will set at 11:14 p.m. That's 18 hours and 18 minutes of daylight, a gain of 2 minutes and 52 seconds. Sunrise tomorrow will be at 4:54 a.m. In Seward, the sun rose at 4:42 this morning. It will set at 11:10 this evening, a total of 18 hours and 28 minutes of daylight, a gain of 2 minutes and 59 seconds. Sunrise tomorrow in Seward will be at 4:41 a.m. Looking at the weather in Homer today, mostly sunny with a high near 66, light and variable wind becoming west 5 to 10 miles per hour in the afternoon. In Seward, partly sunny with a high near 67, north wind 5 to 10 miles per hour. In Sadovia, partly sunny with a high near 65, northeast wind around 5 miles per hour becoming calm. And in Anchor Point today, mostly sunny with a high near 61, north wind 10 to 15 miles per hour. If you're headed to Anchorage today, it will be mostly sunny with a high near 74, calm wind becoming north around 5 miles per hour. 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

0: This is statewide news from Alaska Public Media. I'm Ava White. The Federal Emergency Management Agency has rejected the state of Alaska's request for a 90% federal cost reimbursement to cover millions in damages caused by the October 2025 storms in western Alaska. As KYUK's Evan Erickson reports, that means the state is now on the hook for paying a quarter of those costs.
1: That's according to a denial letter the agency sent to Alaska Governor Mike Dunleavy on Sunday. The increase would have been limited to disaster relief during the first 90 days after the storms. It would have covered the bulk of costs of debris removal and emergency protective measures. The state says those costs reached $20 million in the first weeks after ex-Typhoon Halong. Alaska Division of Homeland Security and Emergency Management spokesperson Jeremy Zedek said on Monday the decision means the typical cost share for disasters will apply.
2: So we're to the typical cost share that we see for many other disasters here in the state, which is 75% funded by the federal government and 25% funded by the state.
1: FEMA said in the letter that it could still consider granting a 90% federal cost share that more broadly applies to all public assistance costs, but did not provide a timeline. Just days after ex-Typhoon Halong brought widespread damage to the Yukon-Kuskokwim Delta in October 2025, Governor Dunleavy said FEMA would reimburse the state for 100% of costs incurred during the first 90 days. FEMA denied the request, and in January, the state appealed that decision with the 90% reimbursement request. The state claimed in its appeal to FEMA that the lack of a 90% cost share would lead to cuts to essential local services in storm-impacted communities that could hinder disaster preparedness. But Zedek says that funds added to the state's supplemental budget during the recent legislative session improved the state's outlook.
2: And since that's been denied, an additional $35 million has been allocated to the state's disaster relief fund, which is going to bring the total for the Halong response and recovery effort to $72 million.
1: Even with the lower federal cost share, Zedek says state emergency managers are confident that the state will be able to cover its share of the recovery funding. In Bethel, I'm Evan Erickson.
0: 12 people were infected by an outbreak of a gastrointestinal illness while aboard a cruise ship traveling through southeast Alaska last week. That's according to the Centers for Disease Control and Prevention, which released a report of the outbreak aboard the National Geographic Seabird on Monday. The ship began its six-day voyage in Juneau last Tuesday and traveled through several southeast Alaska towns, including Sitka and Haines. The illness reportedly caused people to experience vomiting, diarrhea, muscle ache, headache, abdominal cramps, and fever. The type of illness is unknown at this time, according to the CDC. This is Alaska Public Media.
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6: It's Morning Edition from NPR News. I'm Leila Fadel in Washington, D.C.
7: And I'm A. Martinez in Los Angeles, California. Another round of primaries offer a glimpse into the midterm landscape.
6: Last night, President Trump's pick for governor of Iowa lost his race. The loss is a blow for Trump, who has seen almost all of his chosen candidates this cycle sail to victory or advance to runoff elections. Democratic voters chose candidates they hope give them the best shot at flipping congressional seats in November.
7: NPR political reporter Stephen Fowler has been watching all the primaries for us. He's here with some pretty important takeaways. So let's start with Iowa, a state with a number of competitive races in November. What do the matchups look like?
8: Well, Democrats chose their nominee for U.S. Senate. Republicans chose their pick for governor. Three of the four House races are indeed viewed as the few competitive races in November. For Senate, the nominee is State House Representative Josh Turek. He's a Paralympian who holds a seat that voted for Trump and argued that his background and campaign strategy is the best way for Democrats to win in a red state. Primary voters agreed, picking him over a progressive state senator by a 2-1 margin. Turek now faces Republican Congresswoman Ashley Henson, who had a nominal challenger in her race.
7: What about Iowa's governor's race?
8: Rob Sand is the Democratic nominee. He ran unopposed and is the only statewide Democratic elected official. While Trump endorsed Republican Congressman Randy Feenstra, ultimately the Associated Press called the race for businessman Zach Lane in a narrow victory that also allowed Iowa Republican voters to signal displeasure with the president. That race starts out as a true toss-up for November.
7: All right, now Montana, another red state where Democrats are hopeful they could capitalize on Trump's unpopularity.
8: Montana's 1st District is an open race where Democrats see a shot in this particular political environment where Trump has lost a little bit of support from Republicans and a lot of it from basically everyone else. The Senate race is another interesting one there. That's because of a candidate who wasn't on the ballot yesterday. Independent Seth Bodnar outraised the Trump-backed U.S. attorney and all of the Democratic candidates in another race worth watching.
7: All right, so I'm in California. It takes a little while to count all the votes here, thanks to the state's mail-in voting laws. Anything, though, that we do know based on what's been tallied so far?
8: Well, as you also know, in California, the top two advanced to the general election, regardless of party. So for the governor's race, we do know that almost all of the 60 candidates on the ballot won't make that short list. Sorry, Barack D. Obama Shaw and Living for God and Country DeMott. There is a three-person race for the top two spots. Billionaire Tom Steyer, former Health and Human Services Secretary Javier Becerra, and former Fox News host Steve Hilton, a Republican backed by Trump. This is important because it's possible that the two Democrats advance, leaving Republicans without a top-of-the-ticket champion to help them with some House races affected by redistricting.
7: The past few weeks, we've been tracking the incumbents in both parties who have lost their primary. Anyone else to add to the list?
8: Well, there are a number of older California incumbent Democrats who face challengers from younger candidates who want generational change. So far, those older incumbents are all in first place, but November is a long way away. After California redrew their lines late last year, several California Republicans are finding themselves in much more difficult races. Some of them retired, one became an independent, and then there's Ken Calvert and Young Kim. These two Republican lawmakers were drawn together in the nationwide redistricting war and will face off in November. And in the South Dakota Republican governor's primary, the frontrunner heading into a runoff there is a political outsider who finished ahead of the incumbent governor, the state's sole House representative, and Speaker of the State House in a tight four-way race.
7: All right, that is NPR political reporter Stephen Fowler. Stephen, thanks.
8: Thank you.
6: Okay, so let's get some analysis of these primary results with Matthew Klein. He follows U.S. House and governor's races for the Cook Political Report. Good morning, Matthew.
9: Good morning.
6: So we just heard from our correspondent there kind of the wins in the most closely watched races. What else stood out to you from these six statewide primaries?
9: Well, I think the biggest result of the night was probably the shocking defeat of Randy Feenstra in the gubernatorial contest in Iowa. And I don't say shocking because we didn't necessarily see it as a possibility. I think we did. There was, you know, for a while we had it become clear that Feenstra had a pretty serious base problem heading into this primary. But because Donald Trump chose to back him at the last minute, and Trump rarely chooses to get behind candidates who are unsuccessful, and Feenstra ultimately fell to Zach Lane by less than a point in that primary, and he had begun it as a very clear favorite. And that itself is surprising.
6: I mean, what was it in that race? I mean, because the president has endorsed a lot of candidates who ended up beating incumbents in these primaries. What were the main factors that led to the loss here?
9: I think Feenstra ran a very overconfident campaign. He began as the front runner. He was by far the most well-known commodity in the field when the contest began. And there was sort of an air of inevitability about the way that he conducted his race, where he didn't participate in a lot of the events on the ground, debates or candidate forums. And of course, Iowa is a state where voters have a very high expectation that their candidates are going to come and hear from them directly. And I think there was also just a sort of sense among the party's grassroots that Feenstra was too tied in with the Washington establishment. Trump never, he did endorse, but it came very late in this race on May 29th, 3 days before voters went to the polls. And so it's not clear that it really had much time to sink in. It's not clear how many people knew about that endorsement in the home stretch. So ultimately, I think Feenstra was just sort of caught off guard by a more populist challenge from a candidate who was very good on the stump.
6: We've seen voters really drawn to these populist, anti-establishment candidates generally. Did that show up in the results in these primaries?
9: I think so. I mean, certainly that result in Iowa Democrats are running in the Senate race, sort of an interesting campaign as well. And we moved that race rating last night to reflect the fact that that has become increasingly competitive. Josh Turek, who is a state representative from Council Bluffs area, he is a candidate with an intriguing background, and he's hoping to put some of the party's discontent and the overall electorate's discontent with the state of the economy in play in that Senate race. We moved it to lean Republican, reflecting, you know, we still view Ashley Hinson, the Republican nominee, as the favorite in that contest. But this is, a race that Democrats feel increasingly optimistic about. The gubernatorial contest we have known for a long time was going to be competitive. Democrats think that could help them as they head into a unified front heading into this general election. And ultimately, I think the state of tariffs in Iowa has put Democrats in a position to be, more competitive than normal.
6: In New Jersey, 7th Congressional District Democrat Rebecca Bennett will face off against Republican Representative Thomas Kane Jr., who hasn't been seen in Congress since March. How is that contest shaping up?
9: Well, it's a very awkward contest right now because we don't know where Tom Kane is, and we don't have a lot of answers about his situation. I think every day that goes by where we don't have answers and where he's not out there voting and doing his job and appealing to voters on the campaign trail is another day where we have to assume that's probably going to take something of a toll on him in the general election. Now, Rebecca Bennett is a very strong candidate, very much in the mold of the now governor of New Jersey, Mikey Sherrill, with military experience. And I think, this is going to be a very competitive race no matter what, but a lot is going to hinge on what ultimately happens with Tom Kane Jr. Just how long does it take before we get an answer from him on where he has been? And do voters buy that that was a reasonable enough excuse for not showing up to work for more than 2 months?
6: So Democrats really are hoping to take the majority in Congress in the midterms. Looking at the races, the primary races that you follow, California obviously still finalizing its count. What are the party's chances?
9: I think the party still has a pretty good shot, even with all the redistricting war that has taken place this cycle. We're still waiting to see what happens in California's 22nd district. That's where there's been a pretty contentious primary. Democrats would prefer Jasmeet Bains, a more moderate candidate, to emerge on top. But it does look like in many of these races, in Iowa in particular, they will have a very good chance at flipping some of the seats that they need. They only need, of course, 3 seats to get to the majority. I think that's still very doable in this environment.
6: Matthew Klein is an analyst with the Cook Political Report. Thank you.
9: Thank you.
7: The Supreme Court cleared the way last night for Alabama to use a congressional district map favored by Republicans. Here's NPR legal affairs correspondent Nina Totenberg.
10: In an unsigned order, the court's conservative supermajority overturned a 3-judge district court panel that just last week found that the map is, quote, tainted by intentional race-based discrimination. The ruling means that Alabama's 2026 midterm elections will feature 6 Republican-leaning districts and 1 Democratic-leaning seat. It's a decision that directly contradicts the court's own ruling of 3 years ago, which required the creation of a second majority-minority district in a state that's one-quarter African-American. What happened to so dramatically change the legal landscape? In April, the Supreme Court's conservative supermajority all but gutted what remained of the 1965 Voting Rights Act and sent the Alabama case back to the lower court to evaluate in light of the most recent decision. The 3-judge panel that reviewed the case consisted of 3 Republican-appointed judges, 2 of them Trump appointees. All agreed that the state legislature's redistricting plan was based on intentional race-based discrimination. That prompted Alabama to immediately return to the Supreme Court, arguing that the map was partisan, not racially discriminatory. And last night, the state got what it wanted from the court's conservative majority. Justice Sonia Sotomayor wrote for the 3 dissenters. She accused the conservatives of choosing chaos over a tried and tested congressional map that protects a system familiar to all voters and election officials instead of a, quote, never-before-used congressional map that will require officials to change the voter registrations of hundreds of thousands of voters in just days at best, a task that Alabama previously represented would take months. Nina Totenberg, NPR News, Washington.
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6: It's 7:19. Today in Sildovia, partly sunny with a high near 65. Northeast wind around 5 miles per hour, becoming calm. Tonight, mostly clear with a low around 44. West wind around 5 miles per hour, becoming calm in the evening. Thursday, sunny with a high near 66. Calm wind becoming west around 5 miles per hour in the afternoon. In Anchor Point today, mostly sunny with a high near 61. North wind 10 to 15 miles per hour. Tonight, mostly clear with a low around 49. West wind around 5 miles per hour, becoming south after midnight. Thursday in Anchor Point, sunny with a high near 57. Calm wind becoming southwest around 5 miles per hour. In Anchorage today, mostly sunny with a high near 74. Calm wind becoming north around 5 miles per hour. Tonight, mostly clear with a low around 52. Southwest wind around 5 miles per hour. 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
3: And I'm Steve Inskeep. Barry Manilow is recovering from lung cancer. He's a singer who was huge on radio in the 1970s.

0: sheet music for another of his hits was Always on My Mom's Piano, with Manilow's perfectly coiffed image on the cover. 4 months ago, Manilow's long career seemed at risk as he prepared for surgery to remove part of his lung. You have to think about losing your voice, your identity. What was that like?
1: Terrifying. They went through my vocal cords, and they promised me that they were very gentle and they didn't hurt my vocal cords, but I'm not so sure.
0: Manilow is still hoarse, but determined to perform live again this summer as he turns 83. He will feature music from a new album recorded before his surgery. It's called What a Time.

0: you know, we'll see what happens. I'm going to try it. I am. I'm going to try going on stage and doing my show, and hopefully it'll be fine.
1: Manilow talked about his music and his career from his home in Palm Springs, California. Long before he was a star, in the 1960s, he was a songwriter in New York.
0: Well, if you want to call them songs.
2: Like a good neighbor, State Farm is there.
0: But, you know, the State Farm insurance thing started off as a bona fide song. And as the years have gone by, they've cut it down and down. Now all they play is just like that.
1: Are you at the piano?
0: That's no. That's all they ever play. So
1: I don't think that people realize how much of your music is in their heads from commercial jingles. I could sing the Band-Aid song right now.
2: I am stuck on Band-Aid because Band-Aid stuck on me.
0: Yeah, yeah. Well, you know, and they don't write jingles anymore. But you did remember the melody of join the Pepsi, people. You know,
1: you deserve a break today.
0: Yeah, and you deserve a break today. That's the big one.
1: Why did you start writing jingles?
0: For the money. But it taught me how to write a pop song because the rules are the same. You've got to grab the listener within the first 15 seconds, and you need a catchy hook. And I attribute my enabling to actually write pop songs because I had a couple of years of writing jingles.
2: Looks like we made it.
1: When you say a hook, would you describe that for people? What is a hook?
0: The hook is the chorus that you will remember. But you know, they don't even do that anymore. You know, when I was doing this album, I actually tried to write in the style of Billie Eilish. To my ears, I can't find the chorus. I can't find the hook. The hook is, I write the songs that make the whole world sing. I write the songs. That's a great hook.

I had to go back to the style that I was used to writing. And, you know, it's on this album. They all tell stories. Some of them are up-tempo. Some of them are beautiful ballads. But

0: I have these wonderful lyricists. They give me a lyric. Does it sing to me? And I finish it. And I don't know what the listener is going to think about it. Are they going to say, he hasn't listened to the radio in 40 years? And that's not the truth I have. But as a songwriter, these are the kind of songs I like, and these are the kind of songs I write.
1: My favorite songs, including my favorites of yours, tend to tell a story.
2: Her name was Lola. She was a showgirl.
1: Copacabana. It's almost literary in the way that a few words convey action and put an image in my head. Tony sailed across the bar.
2: And then the punches flew, and chairs were smashed in two.
0: You're so right. It's a brilliant lyric. You get the idea in three verses and one repetitive chorus. And by the time you're at the end, you've got the whole story.
2: Music and passion were always the fashion at the Copa. She lost her love.
1: I want people to know that you have some much younger fans, and they include one of my kids. I'm not going to name her, but she likes to sing. She likes to sing in private. And we learned that a song she had been singing was Copacabana. And our whole family ended up singing this song in the car.
0: Isn't that the greatest? That's the greatest compliment for a song that I wrote. It really is a songwriter's dream that they sing my song in the car.
2: Her name is Lola. She was a showgirl.
1: Barry Manilow, it's a pleasure to talk with you. Thank you so much.
0: Thanks, Steve. Bye-bye.
1: Manilow's new album, What a Time, comes out on Friday.

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1: 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Open Wednesday through Saturday from 10 a.m. to 3 p.m. Located near Bishop's Beach on the corner of Bunnell Avenue.

0: Live from NPR News, I'm Lakshmi Singh. Six states held primary elections yesterday. In California, the two leading candidates for governor are Republican Steve Hilton and Democrat Javier Becerra. From member station KQED, Guy Marzorati reports there are many ballots still left to count.
1: Hilton, a former Fox News commentator, surged in the polls after an endorsement from President Donald Trump.
2: Change is coming to California, and it's long overdue.
1: Becerra, the former U.S. Secretary of Health and Human Services, gained support late in the campaign.
3: Like my parents, I never gave up. Never stop putting one foot in front of the other.
1: Democratic investor Tom Steyer is in third behind Hilton and Becerra. For NPR News, I'm Guy Marzorati in San Francisco.
0: The administration's dropping a taxpayer-supported $1.776 billion anti-weaponization fund, according to Acting Attorney General Todd Blanche's remarks to Congress yesterday. NPR's Ryan Lucas reports on what remains of the resolution that led President Trump to drop his $10 billion suit against the IRS.
4: As part of the deal, the IRS is barred from pursuing any claims, any probes, any audits against Trump, his family, or his companies over past tax issues. And Blanche told lawmakers that part of the settlement still stands. It is still in effect. So in other words, Trump, his family, his businesses are still shielded from IRS investigations of past tax returns.
0: NPR's Ryan Lucas reporting. It's NPR News. Global oil prices pushed toward $100 a barrel again today following the latest clashes to surface during a formal ceasefire between the United States and Iran. The U.S. military says Iran fired missiles toward Bahrain and Kuwait. It says forces struck an Iranian military ground control station on an island in the Strait of Hormuz, where the passage of oil and gas shipments have been severely disrupted. A court is allowing a 7-day extension for Kenya to block the establishment of an Ebola quarantine center for Americans who contract the disease abroad. NPR's Joel Bright reports the case ignited deadly protests at the site of the proposed facility.
5: The order was first issued on Friday, and it bars Kenya's government from approving any step to build or begin operations at the center until the court hears a case brought by a coalition of activists, including Kenya's main doctors' union. The court also ordered Kenyan officials to release details of the building agreement it signed with the U.S., as well as health and biosafety assessments carried out on the proposed center. Kenya's President William Ruto has defended the proposed center, saying it is part of a long-running health partnership with Washington. Ruto's government is facing growing backlash at home over the agreement. On Monday, at least two people were killed after protesters clashed with police outside an airbase where the center is said to be housed. Joe Bright, NPR News, Lagos.
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6: It's 7:33. Today in Homer, mostly sunny, with a high near 66, light and variable wind becoming west 5 to 10 miles per hour in the afternoon. Tonight, mostly clear with a low around 51, west wind 5 to 10 miles per hour becoming light and variable in the evening. Thursday, sunny with a high near 65, light and variable wind becoming west 10 to 15 miles per hour in the afternoon, gusts up to 20. In Seward today, partly sunny with a high near 67, north wind 5 to 10 miles per hour. Tonight, mostly clear with a low around 48, light northwest wind increasing to 5 to 10 miles per hour in the evening. Thursday, sunny with a high near 62, northwest wind around 10 miles per hour.

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1: It's Morning Edition from NPR News. I'm E. Martinez in Los Angeles, California.
2: And I'm Leila Fadeli in Washington, D.C. An uncivil war within CBS News in 60 Minutes broke into the open last night. CBS fired veteran correspondent Scott Peck.

0: Ellie. New editor-in-chief Barry Weiss has sought to assert control of the network's news division and 60 Minutes, its most prestigious and profitable news program. Pelley accused the show's new executive producer of being unqualified for the job and Weiss of trying to murder the show after she fired two of its award-winning correspondents and its executive producer. NPR's David Folkenflik has been covering the story and joins us now. Hey, David.
1: Good morning, Layla.
0: So how did these internal tensions become so combustible?
1: Well, this was a staff meeting on Monday that boiled into the open. The way to think of it from a bit of a distance is you're seeing a group of people who had previously been outsiders trying to take control of an insular culture. Mm-hmm. 60 Minutes is the most watched TV news show in America. You had Barry Weiss, who was brought in just last October from the News and Views site, the Free Press, the center-right site at that, with no experience in television, deciding she wanted to assert control of this property, perhaps the most valuable at CBS News. She fired top executives of the show last week. She ousted two correspondents. And concerns had bubbled up in recent months about Weiss's involvement and editing of the show, that she had been accused of holding up stories and inserting material more favorable to President Trump and to Israel. She brought in a new executive producer with no TV news experience also named Nick Bilton. And Scott Pelley at this meeting Monday told Bilton that he wasn't welcome, he wasn't qualified, and he trotted out that murder line saying Weiss was trying to murder the show.
0: Yeah, and so I'm hearing you say, this is the most watched TV news show in America. It's prestigious. It's profitable. So what is CBS actually trying to achieve here?
1: Well, Weiss came in and she had been openly concerned about what she contends is sort of anti-Trump bias in the mainstream media and CBS itself. Mm-hmm. She and Bilton said that what they're really trying to do is refashion 60 Minutes for the digital age. But it's worth understanding also the context in which she was brought in. David Ellison only took over CBS's parent company Paramount last summer with the approval of President Trump's regulators. He's now seeking approval from the Trump administration for a much bigger deal to take over Warner Brothers Discovery's, the parent company of HBO, and not unrelatedly, CNN. And, you know, he and his father, the co-founder of Oracle, have essentially allied themselves with the president in their pursuit of doing so.
0: What have we heard from CBS and Pelley since the firing?
2: So there have basically been dueling statements. Nick Bilton sent out an email to Pelley, which we've obtained. He called Pelley performatively hostile. He said Pelley had hijacked his first staff meeting with colleagues there, and that he had deep antipathy towards the vision he had for 60 Minutes. Pelley put out a statement late last night that he shared with me. He's not only a correspondent 60 Minutes, but the former anchor of the CBS Evening News. He says 60 Minutes has lost its DNA, and perhaps more seriously, he alleges executives sought to make him inject falsehoods, bias, and unverified claims into his stories. He said he deflected those efforts. CBS has not responded to my queries about those claims, but is denied similar allegations made by the two correspondents that Weiss had previously ousted last week. At a staff meeting this morning, Weiss said simply that Pelley, although he had done admirable work for the network, had broken trust with CBS News and that he chose his own path. That is, it was his decision to make the actions that led to his firing.
0: And really quickly, do we know what's ahead for 60 Minutes?
1: I think there are only three correspondents left, and we don't know whether or not they'll stick around. I think we're going to hear news from them in the next day or two.
0: That's NPR's media correspondent, David Folkenflik. Thank you, David.
1: You bet.
3: Federal authorities are investigating disgraced former Congressman George Santos over his activity on the betting site Kalshi. Prediction markets have flourished in President Trump's second term, and this is the latest instance of a suspected insider trading on them. NPR's Bobby Allen broke the Santos story, joins us now to discuss. So, Bobby, what are the allegations?
4: So on prediction markets like Kalshi, people can bet on what word someone says or if someone is going to show up at a major event. And that was the case for Trump's State of the Union back in February. A day before the event, Santos posted this video on X.
5: I'm going to be there for the State of the Union in the gallery, guys. Just chill, trolls, chill.
4: Just chill, trolls. Okay, so traders on Kalshi saw this to mean, well, that Santos would be there. So the odds of him being there soared to close to 80%. But according to three people with direct knowledge of his trades, Santos, right after this video, started betting that he would not be at the State of the Union. When the speech started, Santos shared on X that he was actually watching it from an airport TV, not at the event live at all. On Kalshi, that plummeted his odds of being there. But by then, Santos had already cashed out. None of the three people I talked to, were authorized to speak publicly about the case.
3: So, Bobby, I just want to completely understand this. George Santos was betting on what he may or may not do.
4: That's right. And okay, this has now prompted two federal investigations. I talked to Santos, and he said, well, that's news to me. When I asked him about the Justice Department and the Commodity Futures Trading Commission looking into this, that was his response, right? He claimed he was not informed about it, but a source familiar with the investigation told me Cauchy has actually been trying to interview him for months. The source said Cauchy referred the matter to the Justice Department and the CFTC. When I asked Santos whether he was on Cauchy, he said, quote, I am not saying yes, I'm not saying no.
3: Okay, so it's been a while since we've talked about George Santos. Remind us of George Santos.
4: Sure. So George Santos was a former New York congressman who in 2022 ran on what turned out to be a long list of lies. He lied about his education, about his mother being in the World Trade Center during the September 11th attacks, about his grandparents escaping the Holocaust. Much of what he said on the campaign trail was completely fabricated, but he was elected. Soon into his term, he was hit with a federal indictment for wire fraud and other charges. He was expelled from Congress, and a judge later sentenced him to more than 7 years in prison. That was cut short by President Trump, who in October commuted his sentence and set him free.
3: So can you put this latest Santos case into context for us? Because we're hearing a lot lately about insider trading on prediction markets.
4: Yeah, we really are. And that's because there are two things happening at once. Sites like Cauchy and Polymarket are getting more and more popular, and federal law enforcement is starting to crack down on cases of people abusing insider information. Last week, the Justice Department charged a Google employee with using confidential company information on search trends to earn more than $1 million on Polymarket. That came after another case where a U.S. Special Forces soldier made big profits betting on Venezuelan leader Nicolas Maduro being toppled before the public knew about it. So federal investigators are pursuing cases alleging traders broke the laws by manipulating prediction markets with insider intel. So yes, Trump officials have brought some cases, but the administration's overall approach, to prediction markets is really quite hands-off. There's a growing body of research, in fact, that suggests that most insider trading is not being detected and not being investigated at all.
3: That's NPR tech reporter Bobby Allen. Bobby, thanks.
4: Thanks, eh?
3: This is NPR News.
6: This is Bird Note. Wildlife biologist Alex Troutman jokes that he was always destined to be a fisherman. But Troutman family fishing trips taught Alex to appreciate birds, too.
7: Growing up, I would get so enamored by the birds instead of actually trying to catch fish. Like, my spark bird was the red-tailed hawk, which I would see many times while fishing, like, soaring through the air. For me, that was like my version of a phoenix, because when the sun is shining through its red tail, it almost looks like the tail is on fire. So I would see those birds as well as great blue herons, and they would outfish me. And then, like, I would be in the baseball game or practice and get distracted by vultures circling around and get in trouble because I'm not paying attention.
6: Despite his early interest in nature, Alex didn't realize he could become a wildlife conservationist until college.
7: Because all the people growing up around me who were Black or people of color that worked with animals, they were either vets or farmers.
6: Now, as a professional biologist and children's book author, Alex is showing a new generation of critter-curious kids that they can have a career in conservation, too. Learn more about Alex's outdoor adventures in Season 8 of Bring Birds Back, available in your favorite podcast app and on our website, birdnote.org. I'm Jazzy Johnson.
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1: This is statewide news from Alaska Public Media. I'm Ava White. Shipping costs for parts and raw materials can be expensive in rural Alaska, but Petersburg residents are giving items at the dump a second life through the borough salvaging program. Isaiah Bowen Carlin reports for KFSK from the local landfill.
2: A handful of pickup trucks are parked near the base of a large hill of jagged metal. There's a squashed car, an old bed, and a graveyard of refrigerators.
3: I'm looking for parts for my truck, and then I got my mother-in-law a boat, and she wants a different seat, so I'm going to go check out that boat over there.
2: Ola Nordgren is one of a half dozen people equipped with wire cutters, sledgehammers, and chainsaws. They're at the Petersburg Borough's local dump, taking part in its salvaging program, which happens Sundays and Mondays. It's a $10 flat fee, and users have to sign a waiver and weigh out as they leave.
4: Yeah, it's amazing stuff people throw away.
2: That's Joseph Quitzland, a local artist and metal worker. He's been attending weekly for over 15 years and estimates he collects about 10 tons a year from what he personally calls dump church.
4: It's always kind of a fun mystery as to what treasures one might find, intended or otherwise. I do generally have kind of an idea of things that I'm looking for projects.
2: Quitzen points out a pile of pallets, logs, and plywood heaped near the entrance. In the past, he's found redwood and mahogany for his projects. He says he no longer needs to cut firewood out of the forest. Andrew Edfelt is nearby, dressed head to toe in bright orange rain gear.
5: Got a bunch of logs laid out for salvagers, and it's, $10 all you can eat. Today, this is a super good deal. I don't have to drive out the road. I don't have to, drag logs out of the woods.
2: Some salvagers also high grade, a process of separating valuable metals, like copper, aluminum, and brass, which can be sold and sent off the island. Quitzen spots an old industrial motor. It's full of copper, but requires some dismantling with a sledgehammer and an angle grinder.
4: Much easier to dig it out here than digging it out of the ground.
2: Local nonprofits have also benefited from recycling the material for years. But as some programs became less active after the pandemic, some piles at the landfill have gotten bigger. Aaron Morrell with the Public Works Department said at a borough assembly meeting last summer, the aluminum pile had grown, quote, exponentially.
6: There's often items discarded into it which cannot be recycled, and it's unmanageable at this point, and so our staff would be thrilled to have it gone.
2: The assembly agreed to let a nonprofit bike park group collect aluminum and sell the scraps as a fundraiser. The borough manages the town's waste by having its garbage removed from the island. It costs about $500,000 each year. But what can't be barged out, like cars and large equipment, stays at the local landfill. Some salvagers see that as an opportunity. Israel Carlson says the program is a community resource.
7: It's like shipping costs is half the cost of everything now up here. No, I think having a yard where you can go get parts and things for stuff you need without having to drop a ton of money is pretty vital in this community.
2: Armed with a little creativity and a willingness to put in some elbow grease, the salvagers recount their best finds.
7: I came and got a engine and transmission for my other vehicle.
5: I found a gold ring with teeny tiny little diamonds in it. I gave it to my wife.
8: I got a mini four-wheeler a couple weeks ago, and then I threw a chainsaw motor in that for the kid. She loves it.
4: Well, we had an Easter hunt here, and I found a little brass statuary of leaping dolphins, which was just kind of a fun whimsical thing.
2: As the saying goes, one man's trash is another's treasure. In Petersburg, I'm Isaiah Bowen Carlin.
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10: Today is Wednesday, June 3rd, 2026. I'm Simon Lopez with KBBI's Morning News. And first up, the Kenai Peninsula Borough Assembly wrapped up its months-long budget process for the year and advanced several items at its meeting last night. The Assembly passed a nearly $299 million spending plan for fiscal year 2027 on a 9-0 vote, capping months of public hearings and finance committee reviews. The budget holds the borough's local contribution to the school district at about $62.4 million, roughly flat from last year. Some Assembly members wanted higher education funding, but backed the plan as a compromise. The Assembly also finalized property tax mill rates for the coming year. Most service areas stay flat. Saldovia's recreation service area picks up a 3/4 mil increase to help fund community-led efforts to keep its pool open as the borough coordinates with local entities to take over pool management after the school district cut pool funding. The meeting's most contested vote was a proposal by Assemblymember Cindy Eklund to cut the Bear Creek Fire Service Area's mill rate by 0.5 mil. Eklund argued the current rate overcollects on the fire station's debt services. Opponents said a cut of about $148,000 would hurt operations with no plan for what gets cut. The amendment failed 7-2. Through the consent agenda, the Assembly passed several ordinances using insurance proceeds, one replacing a Western Emergency Service Area command vehicle totaled during an emergency response last November for about $62,000, and another repairing a Central Emergency Service Area fire engine damaged in a January collision for about $152,000. Also on consent, the Assembly accepted two federal flood mitigation grants for revetment and drainage improvements on Bruno Road in the Seward area, totaling about $295,000. The funding stems from a disaster declaration tied to the 2018 Cook Inlet earthquake. The Assembly also accepted a federal grant administered by the state to install a building automation system at Nanwalek School. The grant covers about $373,000 of a $551,000 project. On the resolutions side, the Assembly passed a measure urging the governor to sign Senate Bill 174, which would establish an Alaska Invasive Species Council. It also updated a list of unincorporated communities eligible for the state's fiscal year 2027 Community Assistance Program. The Assembly introduced two ordinances through the consent agenda and set them for public hearing June 16th, one authorizing Central Peninsula General Hospital to acquire property adjacent to its Soldotna campus for about $2 million and one funding demolition of a residential structure at 324 West Fairview Avenue in Homer to support the adjacent South Peninsula Hospital Clinic. The next regular Kenai Peninsula Borough Assembly meeting will be Tuesday, June 16th. In Homer, I'm Simon Lopez. With the start of summer, Homer Little League held an opening day celebration and a mini tournament game schedule. 2026 is also the 50th anniversary for the organization. Emily Springer spoke with board president Shelby Hagen with more details.
11: Homer Little League celebrated their 2026 opening day at the Karen Hornaday Park on Saturday, May 30th. Opening day ceremonies were held on the upper softball field at noon and was followed by a barbecue attended by about 260 local youth and their families. Shelby Hagen is the Homer Little League president and explains some of the structure of the program for the participants.
12: We start at T-ball at 4 years old, and because of the age cutoffs, we actually have 3-year-olds out here starting in T-ball all the way up to 16 is our seniors team, and they've been, a lot of them have been in the league, and our program is actually growing, so we have 6 T-ball teams this year. We've had 3 or 4 in years past.
11: Hagen says the league has 6 T-ball teams, 4 minor A teams, 3 double A teams, 2 majors teams, a seniors team, and 3 softball teams altogether. The league uses the Karen Hornaday Park as well as the 10-acre Jack Gist Park on East End Road.
12: We have a hard time being able to start up here because of weather and our fields get so mushy. We usually have about a month and a half of our regular season. We'd love to start earlier. We've been having some conversations about what it would take to get turf fields out here so that the kids can start earlier and have a longer season.
11: The opening day event included a pitch from Homer Mayor Rachel Lord, who also provided some comments.
13: It was such an amazing showing of community and all the families and all of the kids and volunteers and business support. It was really, really cool.
11: This is not just any year for the Homer Little League. It's the 50th anniversary of the organization. One of the early families participating was Kathy and Erling Hofseth, who moved to Homer from West Garden Grove, California in 1978 and joined Homer Little League in 1979. At that point, the rules of the game were very new to the youth who wanted to give it a try.
14: Little League in Homer, Alaska was very, very crude. It was just getting started, and you could tell that it was...
15: We had players that would hit the ball and run to third base first.
14: And we came from West Garden Grove, which at the time in California, which was the largest Little League in the nation, I think, but at least in California. So it was a big one, and so, you know, we were used to kids that had been playing since T-ball, since five, you know, and we came up here.
15: Players didn't even know where to go on the field. They didn't even know where a shortstop was or a left fielder. It was really chaotic.
11: After the initial challenges, the organization added a scorekeeping clinic to help the parents keep scores, a ladies' clinic, and various league settings of majors and minors.
14: We saw a lot of changes while we were there.
11: Longtime Homer resident Kristen Metz was involved with Homer Little League for about 14 years when her children were growing up in Homer and had these memories to share.
16: I was a new resident to Homer, Alaska from Missouri, and was one of the very first organizations that I was involved in because I wanted to get my kids involved. And my son... I said, let's play Little League. And so he started, and I ended up being a volunteer and then on the board. And I was involved for 14 years because of my son and my daughter, baseball and softball. And it was an integral part of my life here. I feel like Little League brings the community together in the summer, and it's incredible. It's like the neighbors and the grandparents and the families and all the local businesses, and it was just such a wonderful feeling for that every summer. I couldn't wait for it to happen again.
11: The 2026 schedule is available at homerlittleleague.org. Reporting from Homer, this is Emily Springer.
10: And that's it for this morning's news. 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

0: Saipan, a Category 4 typhoon that just happened a month ago, lost all power, all water on that island. You know, one of the things I take away from that is I went into a shelter that had been without power and water to get the water running within about 4 days. So we are constantly helping our state and local governments. We are ready for this hurricane season. There's hundreds of stories like that happen every day around the country. And it's really that combined effort from local government to state to federal government, working with nonprofits, private sector to help those that are impacted by disasters.
1: Bob Fenton is acting administrator of FEMA. Bob, thanks very much for the time.
0: Hey, appreciate it. Thank you for having me on, Scott.
1: You're listening to Here and Now.
2: 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Doors open at 5:30, calling starts at 6:30 p.m. Must be 19 years old to play by Alaska state law. And bingo takes place at the Homer Elks Lodge in Homer. And tomorrow there is P&E field crew training from 5:30 to 7 p.m. at Kachemak Bay Campus. Come chat with growers, make connections, learn the key skills needed to get a job on a farm this summer. This event is hosted by the Alaska Beauty P&E Co-op. And once again, happening 5:30 p.m. tomorrow, Thursday, at Kachemak Bay Campus in downtown Homer. And you can check out these listings and the rest of the community calendar at kbbi.org. And you are listening to Morning Edition from NPR. Good morning.
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1: It's Here and Now. The Secretary of Defense, Pete Hegseth, continues to interfere with job promotions. This week, the New York Times reported Hegseth blocked the promotions of 9 senior Navy officers who had already been selected by a board of Navy admirals. The list includes 3 women and 2 black men, according to the Times. Let's now bring in NPR's Pentagon reporter, Tom Bowman. Hey, Tom.
4: Hey, Scott.
1: So fill us in. These officers, were they on track for 1-star positions?
4: These are their Navy officers, Navy captains who are on track to become 1-star admirals. Mm-hmm. And that's right. They were pulled from this list by Secretary Hegseth. And what we have now is a list of 22 nominees to be 1-stars, all white men.
1: Mm. Now, Hegseth has done this before in March. He blocked several high-ranking Army officers, 2 black men and 2 female soldiers.
4: And it's important to note, Scott, that those folks, right, two black officers, two women, one of those officers has a sibling who is a

0: very senior officers. It comes from a distinguished military family. And it's also important to note that these all these folks are carefully vetted by a board of admirals. It takes a long time to go through, months to go through their records. So it's nothing to do with race or gender, everything to do with meritocracy, which is what Secretary Hegseth said he wants.
1: Is it clear why the secretary has done this?
0: It is not. And Senator Jack Reed from Rhode Island, the ranking Democrat on Armed Services, said under U.S. law, only the president may remove an officer from the promotion list. It could be for cause, could be an investigation, could be, you know, wrongdoing. And he said Secretary Hegseth has refused to explain why or how he believes he has the authority to terminate or delay these officers' careers.
1: And should we assume this is unusual?
0: I've been covering the military 28 years. I've never seen this before where a secretary will reach down after these folks have been approved by their senior officers and pluck them from the list. Never happened before.
1: Tom, how is this sitting with military officers you're talking to?
0: They're really disturbed by it. And I was talking with one retired admiral who said they're politicizing the military. It'll take a generation to change this. Very, very troubling, he said.
1: Before we let you go, Tom, a federal appeals court ruled against Secretary Hegseth's ban on transgender troops in the military. The court said it was designed to exclude people based on their gender identity, and Hegseth indicated he would appeal up to the Supreme Court. What does this ruling mean for transgender troops and those aspiring to be?
0: Well, we're told the ruling won't go into effect immediately because the administration is going to appeal this case. There are about roughly 4,200 transgender folks in the U.S. military serving honorably. And this is something, you know, one of the culture wars that both President Trump and Secretary Hegseth have pointed to, that their transgender, their gender dysphoria makes them incompatible to serve in the military. But it's interesting, my colleague Lauren Hodges did a long story on this back last fall, and she spoke with the retired Lieutenant General Stan McChrystal, an icon in the military. He ran the Joint Special Operations Command. And he said, listen, I've served with transgender service members, and I think it's unfortunate. I think it's unfair what's being done. And he worried, too, removing all these folks from the military will be detrimental to the military itself, because you're removing these people who are skilled, vetted, and trained. It's going to hurt the military as a whole by what you're doing.
1: Yeah, and Pierce. Tom Bowman. Tom, thank you as always.
0: You're welcome.
1: It's Here and Now.
2: Mahmoud Khalil was detained by ICE and held for 104 days over campus protests for Palestinian rights. It's been nearly a year since his release, and the Trump administration wants him back in detention.
3: The government is relentless in targeting me, still using every road and alleyway it can find to punish me.
2: He's taken his case to the Supreme Court. Hear more on the next Morning Edition from NPR News.
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10: I'm Robin Young in Boston. It's Here and Now. And every couple of years we ask, hey, what's Tyler up to? That's Tyler Andrews, ultramarathoner, U.S. track and field 50-mile national champion, record holder for the fastest known ascents on Argentina's Mount Aconcagua, Japan's Mount Fuji, Tanzania's Kilimanjaro, and no kidding, 100 others. But one goal loomed literally, Mount Everest. Not a climb, a run. Well, check. 36-year-old Tyler just clocked the fastest oxygen-assisted ascent of Everest, 9 hours and 55 minutes. That beats the 23-year-old record held by Nepali climber Lakpa Gelu Sherpa by more than an hour. Tyler's in Thailand getting some R&R with his partner and biggest supporter, Anna. Tyler, welcome back, and man, congratulations.
11: Thank you so much, Robin. It's great to be here.
10: Yeah, I mean, you're a beast. But why? You know, people have died on this mountain trying to walk it. Why'd you take it on?
11: You know, I think I've been climbing mountains and running for a really long time, and I've been combining those two passions for most of the last 6 years, and Everest is the tallest mountain in the world. It's the pinnacle of, literally, the pinnacle of Earth, but also it's the pinnacle of sporting achievement in this world, and so it's been in the back of my mind for a long time, and I did a lot of preparation to get myself there and kind of give myself the confidence that I could get up and down the mountain successfully, but also, like you said, safely.
10: Well, you're a little bit like that aunt who had high hopes, because you have to keep going back again after failures. Let's talk about those so people can understand. You know, at one point, I think I read trying to move through snow up to your armpits. There was a zipper? A zipper. What were the setbacks?
11: A zipper. Yeah, I went into this project probably a little overconfident, maybe even arrogant, and thinking that I'd just go do my thing and train really hard, and then I'd show up and do it the first try. And it did not go like that. You know, this was my 7th attempt on the mountain, and it's a very, very complex project with a lot of moving pieces. And every single time something just went wrong, whether it, like you said, it was really deep snow or gear failures or complications with timing and crowds and things like that.
10: Yeah. Well, actually, and part of Everest is making the right decisions. You know, a zipper stuck on a boot, you could die from that if you don't, you know, recognize that could be a problem. And I just have to ask you, we've seen pictures, and we're going to have them at hereandnow.org. They are stunning. You're crossing, for instance, over the terrifying, I mean, this is a part of the climb when I see these pictures that terrifies me. It's a deep crevasse on the Khambu ice fields, and climbers have laid out, it's like a ladder that stretches, what, looks like 30, 40 feet across, that sags a little as you go over it. terrifying. Yeah. How is it that you could consider speed at that moment?
11: You know, it's funny, because to me, actually, I think the speed is what makes that part of the mountain safer. You know, the Khumbu Icefall, like you mentioned, is to me the most objectively risky and dangerous part of the route, because it is so dynamic. It's these humongous blocks of ice, some of which are the size of multi-story buildings, that are, you know, constantly shifting and creaking and groaning, and eventually they will fall over. It's just a matter of time. And so the less time that you can spend in that place that is objectively dangerous, it's like running the gauntlet, the less time you are in harm's way. So the one thing that I can control in that environment is, okay, if I can move through there quicker than your average bear, then I'm actually a little bit safer.
10: It sounds like you developed a reverence for the mountain, as many successful climbers do. After, you know, the first, as you said, you used the word arrogance, and you developed, you replaced it with reverence, a sense that you have to work with a mountain, not conquer it.
11: For what it's worth, you know, I've felt a great, you know, respect and synergy with the mountains for my entire career. I think when people talking about conquering mountains, I've never felt that way. I felt that, you know, I've kind of managed to scamper up and down the slope of this, you know, great beast many, many times on different mountains, but I've never once felt like I was in control. The mountains make you feel small. They make you feel humble. They make you realize the power of nature. And at the end of the day, the mountains don't care about you. You are but, you know, a tiny ant on the back of this humongous beast.
10: Yeah. Yeah. You were trying to do it without the supplemental oxygen and realized that you needed to do it, and still broke the record for assisted, you know, oxygen. I hope that doesn't feel less for you, because that's still stunning.
11: Sure. Yeah. And it was a strategic decision. You know, it was something that, with the complexity of the project, there's so many different factors that go into it. And to me, both records were appealing. they're both very challenging in their own ways. The oxygen assisted record is obviously much shorter. It's much faster because you have that supplemental oxygen, while, you know, without supplemental oxygen record is much longer, much slower, but also there's much more objective risk because you have more risk of cognitive problems, more risk of hypothermia, things like that. So at the end of the day, you know, I was happy to walk away with a record. The no gas one was what we were originally looking for, but I, you know, I couldn't be more satisfied with the effort that I put in.
10: I mean, I can hear John Krakauer, you know, who, you know, documented so much on Everest, saying, "You ran up Everest." And that reminds me, we recently had John Krakauer back on. He, of course, wrote the definitive book Into Thin Air about the incredible tragedy when, you know, 18 people died, you know, attempting an ascent. Can you think about that at all when you're climbing?
11: I think it's 100% part of the decision making that I make on the mountain, is recognizing that this is a place where many people have lost their lives. You know, as much as I think some commercial companies advertise it as very safe, as, you know, really high success rates, at the end of the day, you have very, very little control over what happens in the mountain. The mountain is so big and you feel so small and powerless at times when you see these, you know, humongous avalanches or collapses that happen. If you're not paying attention to that, then, you know, you're just burying your head in the sand.
10: Yeah, in the snow, as it were.
11: But
10: everything worked for you. Everything aligned, including we see the pictures. And we know that there's been jams on Everest because there's just way too many people. You had a clear run in so many places. I mean, stunning and gorgeous. And there you are by yourself. Talk about that.
11: You know, Everest has a reputation for being really overcrowded. And there is some truth in that, both in base camp and the fact that, you know, there usually are a handful of days in the season where these humongous groups of climbers will all go up on the same day. And so what that just meant was we had to be really, really patient. We had to wait for all of those groups to go up and down the mountain. And then we just had our fingers crossed and really hoped that there would be a good day at the end of the season. And it ended up that it was literally the very last day of the season on May 28th. You know, on May 29th, they closed the mountain. So our team had the last three people, including myself, on the summit of the mountain.
10: So talk about that. The approach to the summit. You're carrying with you a picture of a friend who recently passed.
11: Yeah, it was a very special moment. Because I'd had so many failures up to that point, really, I was kind of just waiting for something to go wrong, honestly, until very late in the climb, basically until I got to the south summit. And once you get there, then you can see this really famous image of, you know, the final ridge to the Hillary Step and to the summit of the mountain. And that was really the first time that I kind of let myself exhale a little bit. And I looked at my watch and knew I was going to make it, and knew I was going to make it under the record to have that. And then, like you mentioned as well, my good friend, Greg Krupa, who passed away back in early April, he was a huge supporter of mine, a huge believer in this project, also a member of our board for the foundation that I support for young athletes. And so to be able to carry his picture with me that whole way, walking literally and figuratively with him, it was a very powerful experience to be able to do that and pull his photo out and share the roof of the world with him.
10: Yeah, that's the Jaski Foundation, a not-for-profit for underserved athletes and others in Nepal and Ecuador. And did you also call your parents?
11: I was able to make a radio call down to Everest Base Camp, where my partner and our team coordinator was stationed. So I had a line to them, and they actually had my parents on speakerphone over the radio. So through the miracles of modern technology, I actually was, yes, able to communicate with my parents back in Massachusetts all the way from the top of Everest, which was incredibly special. I mean, they're such wonderful people, and they've been so supportive of me every step of the way.
10: What a wonderful moment, and especially it recalls another moment where someone was able to talk to their husband at the summit, and he did not make it down. And this is just so wonderful to have this image of you to think about. So, Tyler, you know, we always kind of say, hey, what are you doing? What do you do now?
11: It's a really good question. And right now I'm trying to put my feet up, make sure my body and mind are recovering well, because this has been a massive, massive endeavor over many years. At the same time, you know, I'm a very self-motivated person, and I have a lot more goals in mountain stuff, in running stuff. But yeah, for now, we're enjoying some sea level, oxygen-rich air. Yeah, that's about it.
10: Ultramarathoner Tyler Andrews, who recently broke the 23-year-old record for the fastest known time in a solo oxygen-assisted run. 9 hours and 55 minutes up Mount Everest. Pretty fast down, too. Tyler, thank you so much.
11: Thanks, Robin.
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13: Today is Wednesday, June 3rd, 2026. I'm Simon Lopez with KBBI's Morning News. And first up, the Kenai Peninsula Borough Assembly wrapped up its months-long budget process for the year and advanced several items at its meeting last night. The Assembly passed a nearly $299 million spending plan for fiscal year 2027 on a 9-0 vote, capping months of public hearings and finance committee reviews. The budget holds the borough's local contribution to the school district at about $62.4 million, roughly flat from last year. Some Assembly members wanted higher education funding, but backed the plan as a compromise. The Assembly also finalized property tax mill rates for the coming year. Most service areas stay flat. Saldovia's recreation service area picks up a 3/4 mil increase to help fund community-led efforts to keep its pool open as the borough coordinates with local entities to take over pool management after the school district cut pool funding. The meeting's most contested vote was a proposal by Assemblymember Cindy Eklund to cut the Bear Creek Fire Service Area's mill rate by 0.5 mil. Eklund argued the current rate overcollects on the fire station's debt services. Opponents said a cut of about $148,000 would hurt operations with no plan for what gets cut. The amendment failed 7-2. Through the consent agenda, the Assembly passed several ordinances using insurance proceeds, one replacing a Western Emergency Service Area command vehicle totaled during an emergency response last November for about $62,000, and another repairing a Central Emergency Service Area fire engine damaged in a January collision for about $152,000. Also on consent, the Assembly accepted two federal flood mitigation grants for revetment and drainage improvements on Bruno Road in the Seward area, totaling about $295,000. The funding stems from a disaster declaration tied to the 2018 Cook Inlet earthquake. The Assembly also accepted a federal grant administered by the state to install a building automation system at Nanwalek School. The grant covers about $373,000 of a $551,000 project. On the resolutions side, the Assembly passed a measure urging the governor to sign Senate Bill 174, which would establish an Alaska Invasive Species Council. It also updated a list of unincorporated communities eligible for the state's fiscal year 2027 Community Assistance Program. The Assembly introduced two ordinances through the consent agenda and set them for public hearing June 16th, one authorizing Central Peninsula General Hospital to acquire property adjacent to its Soldotna campus for about $2 million and one funding demolition of a residential structure at 324 West Fairview Avenue in Homer to support the adjacent South Peninsula Hospital Clinic. The next regular Kenai Peninsula Borough Assembly meeting will be Tuesday, June 16th. In Homer, I'm Simon Lopez. With the start of summer, Homer Little League held an opening day celebration and a mini tournament game schedule. 2026 is also the 50th anniversary for the organization. Emily Springer spoke with board president Shelby Hagen with more details.
14: Homer Little League celebrated their 2026 opening day at the Karen Hornaday Park on Saturday, May 30th. Opening day ceremonies were held on the upper softball field at noon and was followed by a barbecue attended by about 260 local youth and their families. Shelby Hagen is the Homer Little League president and explains some of the structure of the program for the participants.
15: We start at T-ball at 4 years old, and because of the age cutoffs, we actually have three-year-olds out here starting in T-ball all the way up to 16 is our seniors team, and they've been, a lot of them have been in the league, and our program is actually growing, so we have 6 T-ball teams this year. We've had 3 or 4 in years past.
14: Hagen says the league has 6 T-ball teams, 4 minor A teams, 3 double A teams, 2 majors teams, a seniors team, and 3 softball teams altogether. The league uses the Karen Hornaday Park as well as the 10-acre Jack Gist Park on East End Road.
15: We have a hard time being able to start up here because of weather, and our fields get so mushy. We usually have about a month and a half of our regular season. We'd love to start earlier. We've been having some conversations about what it would take to get turf fields out here so that the kids can start earlier and have a longer season.
14: The opening day event included a pitch from Homer Mayor Rachel Lord, who also provided some comments.
16: It was such an amazing showing of community and all the families and all of the kids and volunteers and business support. It was really, really cool.
14: This is not just any year for the Homer Little League. It's the 50th anniversary of the organization. One of the early families participating was Kathy and Erling Hofseth, who moved to Homer from West Garden Grove, California in 1978 and joined Homer Little League in 1979. At that point, the rules of the game were very new to the youth who wanted to give it a try.
17: Little League in Homer, Alaska was very, very crude. It was just getting started, and you could tell that it was...
18: We had players that would hit the ball and run to third base first.
17: And we came from West Garden Grove, which at the time in California, which was the largest Little League in the nation, I think, but at least in California. So it was a big one. And so, you know, we were used to kids that had been playing since T-ball, since five, you know, and we came up here.
18: Players didn't even know where to go on the field. They didn't even know where a shortstop was or a left fielder. It was really chaotic.
14: After the initial challenges, the organization added a scorekeeping clinic to help the parents keep scores, a ladies' clinic, and various league settings of majors and minors.
17: We saw a lot of changes while we were there.
14: Longtime Homer resident Kristen Metz was involved with Homer Little League for about 14 years when her children were growing up in Homer and had these memories to share.
19: I was a new resident to Homer, Alaska from Missouri, and was one of the very first organizations that I was involved in because I wanted to get my kids involved. And my son, I said, let's play Little League. And so he started, and I ended up being a volunteer and then on the board. And I was involved for 14 years because of my son and my daughter, baseball and softball. And it was an integral part of my life here. I feel like Little League brings the community together in the summer, and it's incredible. It's like the neighbors and the grandparents and the families and all the local businesses, and it was just such a wonderful feeling for that every summer. Couldn't wait for it to happen again.
14: The 2026 schedule is available at homerlittleleague.org. Reporting from Homer, this is Emily Springer.
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0: Today on the Bush Lines, we have a lost and found. If you lost the Bluetooth JBL speakers on Highland Drive and left a sign at the first driveway, please call 907-299-5726 during the day. If you haven't found them, we can post it again on KBI's Bush Lines and Information Lines. 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
2: Welcome to Native Voices, a one-hour conversation about Alaska Natives' histories, cultures, and issues. This comes to you from Anchorage, the homelands of the Aklutna Dena'ina, and I'm your host, Hannah Bissett. Alaska Natives have been self-governing for more than 10,000 years and have formally adopted tribal structures during the past 100 years. What are tribes, and how do they come to be, and what do they do for their people today? How do they affect non-Native Alaskans? Here to teach us about Alaska Native tribes are two guests. We have Harriet Brulette with us. She's the tribal administrator for the Chilkoot Indian Association in Haines in Southeast Alaska. Harriet is Tlingit and joins us via Zoom. Welcome.
3: Thank you.
2: Also with us today is Aaron Leggett, president and chief of the Native Village of Aklutna. Aklutna is the only tribe inside the Anchorage municipal boundaries, and the Dena'ina Athabaskan Village is about an hour and a half drive north from downtown Anchorage. Welcome, Aaron, to the studios of the Alaska Teen Media Institute in Anchorage.
4: Thank you, Hannah.
2: To set the stage for what makes our tribal structure so unique compared to the lower 48, I want to turn to Harriet Brulette to start off our program. How many tribes are there in Alaska?
3: There are 229 tribes in the state of Alaska.
2: How do Alaska tribes differ from tribes in the lower 48?
3: The most obvious way that we differ, I think, is our landscape. Tribes in Alaska are more isolated than tribes in the lower 48. And I think probably one of the larger differences that we have is that Alaska tribes, with the exception of Metlakatla, do not have reservations. So basically we're landless, whether we like it or not. And the definition of Indian country is a little cloudy as well. So to say that we live in Indian country, we can say that, but it's not federally recognized Indian country.
2: If the tribes don't own the land, who does own the land? Is that federal? Is that state? What does that look like in Alaska?
3: It really depends on the tribe. I'll use my tribe as an example. We were gifted back some of the land that the Presbyterian Church had originally taken. So our office building sits on fee simple land that was returned to us. Some tribes are not as lucky. Some tribes don't have access to their own homelands. And those tribes are very most definitely landless. A lot of tribes are in communities where the city or bureau government owns the land underneath their office, or a lot of times it will be owned by either the federal government or the state, and it depends on where the tribe is located. So there are a lot of questions about Alaskan tribes that have to be answered with "it depends," because everything just seems to be in a gray area. No one is the same.
2: So I know we just talked about how every tribe is a little bit special and a little bit unique, but I guess in a general sense, how would you say someone would become a citizen of a tribe? Is that something you apply for, or what does that process typically look like?
3: And again, this is one of those "it depends" answers. So in some tribes, the tribal citizens are born into the tribe, so it comes through your parental lineage. In other times, you can apply to become a member. And it really would depend, too, on the constitution of the tribe. Some tribal constitutions will allow natives from a different tribe to join their tribe so that those people can receive services in that area. And other tribes are very specific about the amount of native blood that you have. And some tribes will even require that you are at least a quarter native before you're allowed to join their tribe. So again, it just really depends on the constitution of each individual tribe.
2: Yeah, that makes perfect sense to me. You know, you briefly mentioned tribal constitutions, and I think that's kind of an interesting idea to think about. Could you just explain a little bit more what a tribal constitution really looks like, and like what's typically in a tribal constitution?
3: A tribal constitution lays out how our governing body can operate. It tells us who can be a member, when we can have an election, who qualifies to run in our elections, how often we meet. I'm sure that there are other things that in this governing document, but basically those are the important ones. Who can be a member and who qualifies to run for council?
4: The roles and responsibilities of the council members.
3: Right. Yes. The Chilkoot Indian Association's constitution was written under the Indian Reorganization Act, which is something that happened in the mid to late 30s. Our constitution was ratified in 1941. Other tribes actually update their constitution, but that's something that you have to work through the Department of the Interior in order to update your constitution. And so it's a process, and it takes time. We have tried rewriting our constitution probably 15 years ago, and just this summer I heard back from BIA saying, oh, we have this constitution on our desk.
2: So the BIA, what is the BIA, first of all? And second of all, what is their process in updating the constitution? Like, do they have to approve it? Like, what does that look like?
3: The Secretary of the Interior has to approve our updated constitution. So we take the time to go through a constitutional convention. We rewrite our constitution and send it into the Bureau of Indian Affairs, where it's reviewed and then ultimately approved by the Secretary of the Interior. So it is a process.
2: So let's go back in time a little bit. And could you just tell me a little bit about how your tribe got its start and how it kind of operates today?
3: Sure. The tribe, the Chilkoot Indian Association, got its start under the Indian Reorganization Act. And our constitution was ratified in 1941. We were not a very active tribe. There really wasn't there weren't a lot of programs for tribes, small tribes like ours, to manage. A lot of our programs went directly through Tlingit and Haida Central Council. And in the late 90s, when tribes began taking control of their own contracts with the Department of Interior, our tribe became more active. So we became managers of our own money, our own program funding from the federal government.
2: What kind of programs does your tribe facilitate?
3: Right now, the programs that we facilitate are an environmental We have an environmental department, which has funding for the base program from the EPA. And then from there, we've built up our program to include funding from other agencies. So our environmental department is very active in a variety of ways. We use our strategic planning for each of our departments to dictate what we do in each department. So if, for instance, our environmental department is working right now on what is an EDA program, it's where we are using fish DNA to monitor the size of our runs. So that's something that's not covered under EPA funding. It's something that we have to look for additional funding for. So we go to other places looking for funding.
5: Yeah, you know, that's fair. So to shift gears a little bit, I have heard that your tribe has filed to put lands into trust. Could you just explain to me what it means to put land in a trust and where you guys are at in that process?
3: When the Chilkoot Indian Association was formed, we didn't have any lands. We had no land base at all. So over the last probably decade and a half to 2 decades, we've slowly either lands were returned to us or we purchased lands. So now we have this land base, but it's fee simple, which means that we have to pay taxes on it, and we're governed by the local borough, they tell us what we can or cannot do on our lands. So we made the decision to apply to put our lands into trust, which means that we've sent an application to the Department of Interior requesting that our land holdings be put into trust. And that trust would be held by the Department of the Interior for us. As far as the process, the process is that you submit an application, and the application will go through BIA to DOI, and we start with things like the environmental review. We collect all the documents pertaining to our land holdings. We have surveys done. We make sure that we have legal ownership of those pieces of property. And then we explain to the Department of Interior what we intend to use the land for. So they want to make sure that we are using that land to benefit our tribe and our tribal citizens. And then there's a period of time where the public is allowed to comment on our application. So it's important that at the very beginning, you make sure that you have the support of your local government.
5: You cut out a little bit towards the end of that, but I think we get the rest of your answer. So I won't ask you to repeat all of that.
3: Okay.
5: So I want to go back again, back in time, to talk briefly about the Alaska Native Claims Settlement Act of 1971. Could you give me a little bit of your perspective as to why we chose a corporate structure versus a tribal structure in regards to receiving land and funds?
3: Some of the reasons why we do have this current ANC structure, and of course we never know all of the answers, because we may never know all of the answers as to why Alaska ended up with a corporate structure, but the federal government wanted a system that was different from reservations. The reservation system requires a lot of governing, and the system of a corporation removes that oversight from the federal government. So the corporate system gives Native people more control over their land, and it also gives control over the natural resources that we may have on and under the land. And this is basically a chance for citizens to become more self-sufficient. We don't have to go through the Department of the Interior and ask for permission to use our land in a certain way or not use it. It's up to us, so we have a more freedom than a reservation system.
5: That makes sense to me. So what are some of the tribe's strengths and what are some of its challenges in its structure?
3: As time goes by, we're finding our voice. I think that we're standing up for ourselves a lot more than we did in the past. And we seem to have more support. In my community, we have a lot of support from the local government, from the borough assembly, and from the borough mayor. We're not afraid to say, we want this to happen, or we don't support that. And our community actually listens to us now. And that's not something that happened in the past. In the past, we were voiceless. With the federal government's requirement for consultation of tribes, it has given us more of a voice and the ability to stand up and speak our minds. So it's a strength that we have as tribal people and as tribal organizations.
5: You're listening to Native Voices, a one-hour conversation on Native history, culture, and issues. I'm your host, Hannah Bissett, and we've been talking to Harriet Brulette, Tribal Administrator for the Chicxulub Indian Association. Up next, we'll hear from Aaron Leggett, President and Chief of the Native Village of Aklutna.

0: Aaron, let's hear about your history of the Aklutna Native Village. How did it get its start?
1: Well, I would say that the Native Village of Aklutna, again, is the only federally recognized tribe here in the municipality of Anchorage. Formally, it was established in 1961, although I have seen a document that says there was ostensibly recognition as a tribe and even a quote-unquote tribal council in the 1940s. To understand the history of Aklutna, from 1925 to 1945, there was a Bureau of Indian Affairs vocational school at Aklutna. And there were a number of sites throughout Alaska that had these boarding schools. The idea was, the reason it was moved to Aklutna was it was right after the construction of the Alaska Railroad. There was access to cheap energy with coal coming out of Jonesville, which is just north of Chickaloon. And I think the idea really was to create this vocational school and that it would start to naturally attract, you know, if you take the kids out of the village, the idea was that, well, maybe their parents are going to leave those villages and they'll move into this area and we can kind of, I don't know if control is the right word, but we'll have easier access to them and we won't have to travel so far and provide services. So in 1925, through an executive order, the Aklutna Educational Reserve, there was a land withdrawal of 328,000 acres. From 1936 up until the early 1960s, that 328,000 acres had been whittled down to about 1,800 acres. And you wonder, well, where did that land go? Well, if you know Anchorage, you know that right outside of Anchorage, you have Fort Richardson Army Base, Elmendorf Air Force Base. There were other withdrawals. The Territory of Alaska took land to create the highways, power lines, easements, so on and so forth. So we got kind of boxed into the area right around the immediate village location. And and this is also right after statehood. In 1959, Alaska became a state. And so all of a sudden, also, we start to see the state of Alaska start selecting lands that they were legally entitled to under the Statehood Act. And so a council was formed because, frankly, the Bureau of Indian Affairs did not look out for our best interests. We had gravel that was being extracted from the reservation that we never saw any of the money. You know, it went to D.C., and maybe we would get, you know, two pennies on the dollar kind of thing that would come back to the village. So the council was formed, constitution was created, and that was, of course, the main voice that Aklutna people had leading up to the Alaska Native Claims Settlement Act. Of course, after the passage of the Alaska Native Claims Settlement Act, there was a big question of, do tribes still exist in Alaska, and are they even necessary? Could basically the roles that that historically tribes would have fulfilled, would they be able to be fulfilled by nonprofits or, you know, different organizations? And what you see is, not everywhere, but throughout most of Alaska, there was this period of time, I would say, for about a decade, maybe a little longer, where they tried that. But then it was quickly realized that if you create a nonprofit, that they are not eligible to access a lot of the federal dollars that exist. And so there became this movement for really I think reestablishing or reinvigorating tribal entities in Alaska. Of course, it should be pointed out that, you know, why did we go with the Alaska Native Claims Settlement Act and create corporations? I would argue there's several reasons. One, expediency. Time was of the essence. They wanted to, you know, there was the construction of the Trans-Alaska Pipeline that was needing to happen. But also, it's important to remember in the early 1970s, if you were to do a tour of virtually every Native reservation in the United States, you would find a pretty what would be disheartening conditions, and very few of them, if any, had any real economic activity going on. And really, the reservations, and some of them are still this way, and that's not a criticism; it's just an observation. Are completely dependent on the federal government. And of course, what's changed that by and large has been the creation of Indian gaming or other tribal businesses that have been developed. Tourism could be one example. Usually it's an outgrowth of Indian gaming, even if there's a small modest, you know, little casino that allows the tribe to have some unrestricted funding to put into other programs, and some of them have become incredibly wealthy. That's not the overall for most tribes, but just for an example, the Seminoles of Florida own the Hard Rock brand. Hard Rock Resorts and every Hard Rock is owned by the Seminoles of Florida. And right now, they just knocked down the Mirage Casino on the Strip in Las Vegas and are rebuilding a Hard Rock Casino right on the Las Vegas Strip. There's in Hollywood, Florida, the stadium is the Hard Rock Stadium. So some of them do very well, but, you know, some of them, if you look around, doesn't look any different than it did in 1971. So some of it has to do with geography. Some of it has to do with opportunities. But I think in 1971, twofold. One, the federal government has always had this idea of how do we integrate Native Americans, Alaska Natives, into the Western economy, i.e. make us good capitalists, because that's how our country runs. But also, I think the federal government in those days really did not want to have to negotiate and start individually going to all 240 tribes in Alaska. And so, you know, as things evolved, of course, with the Ada Deer decision in 1992 or 1993, which recognized that every Native village in Alaska is considered a tribe by the Bureau of Indian Affairs. And there's some, a little bit of nuance there, but generally speaking, that's how it occurs. Anyways, Aklutna falls into that whole history. Again, we have the distinction, though, of being basically the only tribe located in the most populous population center here in Alaska.
0: Yeah, so you already touched on this a little bit, on gaming centers and casinos. And I think for a lot of our listeners here, they have always had this question of, why do tribes have gaming centers? Like, why that economic venture specifically? Why is that successful?
1: Why is it successful?
0: Yeah.
1: It's successful because people like to gamble.
0: What?
1: Right. Gambling has existed in our history for thousands of years and continues to. So it was not a new vice that was brought to us. You know, the missionaries would argue that, but it absolutely was not. Every tribe that I know of had some form of gambling that occurred. But now I would say most states either have tribal casinos or a state-run or both as a way of, you know, funding social services or state budgets or whatever occurs. And then, I mean, it's not just casinos. You think about Powerball and you think about lottery tickets and scratchies and all those. Those are all gaming. So it just depends on how each state does it. But the federal government, basically, it started in a few of the tribes in the lower 48. I think the Seminoles are one of the cutting edge ones, where basically they said, as a sovereign government, you can make you can pass laws to say you can allow gambling to occur on your reservation. Originally, it was bingo, and then bingo became high stakes bingo that could be bigger than would be allowed, you know, in the state. And then from there, a whole series of tiers was instituted, and then it became class one gaming. By the federal government definition, is gambling that would be like on like horse races or Indian stick games. It's of what they call nominal value, you know, low stakes sort of things. And as far as I know, I've never come across any that have done class one. Class two is bingo and bingo machines that look like slot machines or video poker machines. And then class three is full-on Las Vegas-style gambling with table games and sports betting and so on and so forth. So class one and two, the tribes can pass the laws if they have, you know, Indian lands. And class three has to get a compact with the states to figure out how the percentages are going to be shared. And so what you see is a lot of states, they started at class two and have now moved into class three because they're seeing how much money the tribes are making, and they want their cut. And so compacts are negotiated.
0: So as far as the village of Aklutna, they've been in the news recently about opening their own gaming hall near the village in January. So from my understanding, this is the first time that Alaska Tribe has done that. And if so, or if not, please correct me if I'm wrong. What does this gaming hall, like what kind of programs are you hoping to get from the opening of this gaming hall?
1: Yeah. So

up earlier about Indian lands, and there was what's called the Venati decision and the Sansonetti opinion. And not to get overly complicated, but what the Venati decision was about is there, under the Alaska Native Claims Settlement Act, there were villages that already had what are called Indian reserves. And in that original settlement, those that had Indian reserves, mostly that were former boarding school sites for the most part, or had other BIA activities, reindeer herding and these things, they could, under that formula, they thought that the tribe could receive, instead of millions of dollars or hundreds of thousands of dollars, and lands, basically, instead of getting a cash settlement and a land settlement, they could get a nominal cash settlement. I think it was $250,000, but they were allowed to select more land. And there were a few of them that did that, Venati being one of them, that said, we don't want to own the land, basically. We want to protect our land. And again, not all the tribes were afforded this decision. They believed, perhaps falsely, that that meant that the lands were being held in trust by the Bureau of Indian Affairs. They went to court over this whole thing because the Native village of Venati, there was a state of Alaska was trying to construct a school in Venati, and the tribal government was trying to levy taxes on the state of Alaska for the construction of that school. And it went all the way up to the Supreme Court. And basically, the Venati decision said that under the Alaska Native Claims Settlement Act, the lands that those tribes had does not constitute the definition of Indian lands. However, what it did say, it left the door open by saying that this court has not made a decision about Native allotments that are held in trust by the Bureau of Indian Affairs. It should be pointed out that I think in 1906, starting in 1906, this was not very well publicized, but Native individuals could file for a Native allotment of up to 160 acres of land. Very few of these were granted, but there are some that exist out there. One of the ones that exists is that in 1962, I believe, my great uncle helped his mother, my great grandmother, file for a Native allotment in Birchwood. The reason they filed for that Native allotment in Birchwood was to protect the land, because what they were afraid of is that she had been on that land since 1930. They were afraid that somebody would come in one day and say, well, you got to move. We bought this piece of property up and you have no legal claim to it. So they filed for a Native allotment of 8 acres. Even though they were entitled to 160 acres, they only filed for 8 acres. The reason being is basically they just wanted her to have enough land that she wasn't going to get built upon. You know, basically her neighbors would be far enough away that she would be able to live comfortably and not have to look at, you know, a housing development or whatever it is. She passed away in 1965, and when she passed away, that Native allotment went to my grandmother and all of her siblings, and the land has been held in trust by the Bureau of Indian Affairs since that time. So, with the question of Native allotments, it becomes one of the things that was noted is that in the lower 48, there are places where tribes have built casinos on Native allotments that are outside of the reservation.
the argument is

0: that if the tribe can prove that it's exercised jurisdiction over those lands, that they are considered for the definition of gaming to be eligible to be built upon. Our argument starting in the late 90s, the early 2000s, is that the Native Village of Aklutna and its members, including my family, have been integral to the tribe, and we have a list of services and things that the tribe has done on behalf of its tribal citizens on that land. And that was the argument in the early 2000s, and then we've tried it a couple of times, and then ultimately we went to court over this issue and received a decision in 2021 that said that the Sansonetti opinion, this legal opinion that was very much of what the Venati decision was about, is the law of the land. Fast forward to 2024, the assistant solicitor issued what's called an M opinion, basically saying that he believed that Native allotments should be able to qualify for purposes of Indian gaming because they meet all the same definitions as you would in the lower 48. So basically trying to reverse some of the thinking in the Sansonetti opinion. And when we got that opinion, it seemed to us that we had this window to move forward to try to open a gaming facility. I should also point out that in 2021, the Native Village of Klawak opened a small gaming facility as well on an old my understanding is, and I'm not the expert on this, but my understanding is it was an old cannery site that the Native Village of Klawak, through an IRA, had owned, but it was that the tribe still exercised jurisdiction over it, but it was still held in trust by the Bureau of Indian Affairs. Anyways, with that M opinion, we saw our window. We got our application to the National Indian Gaming Commission. We got it approved. We did all the things that are required under that, environmental studies and so on and so forth. And we opened it in January 20th, I think, 2025. And then shortly thereafter, the state of Alaska filed an injunction against us, again, arguing that the old law and the previous decision from 2019 should be the law of the land. Like, the federal government can't change its mind, which it does all the time. Laws change all the time. And so anyways, we're in court about that right now, but we are operating a small facility with 125 machines on that Native allotment.
1: Hey, a quick update since this conversation was recorded. The Department of Interior in September 2025 says it plans to withdraw its approval of the gaming hall. As of February 2026, the hall is open and operating. Now, let's dive back into the conversation. So, what are the revenues for your gaming facility being used for?
0: Right now, the revenues are largely being used to pay back loans that we had, mostly legal bills and development costs. So I'm excited to say that we will hopefully paid off those loans shortly here. We're now, let's see, we opened in January. What is that? 8 months of operation. So we're still very much in our infancy. And, of course, we're still in federal court on two cases, one from the state of Alaska, and another one from some of the homeowners living near the Native allotment. Hopefully, once we're through, you know, all our legal challenges, once we've paid off are development costs and attorney bills and all those things. In the short term, given the current funding challenges from a number of institutions that we would normally apply for funding from, probably have dried up under the current administration. We are going to dedicate our revenues to building our new tribal office and gathering center. The Native Village of Aklutna has about 300 members, of which probably about 180 live, you know, in the municipality area. We don't own a building that's big enough for us to all gather in one location. Then once we fund that, housing is a major concern for our membership, and education, certainly, making sure that our tribal members have access to education and vocational training and job opportunities, all those sorts of things. And then in the future, who knows what's beyond that, but I'm just thinking in the short term.
1: Yeah, I appreciate that. So this is a question that I'd like to ask both of you, if you could both describe what tribal sovereignty really means. And just the word sovereignty in itself, it has a lot of different definitions. It could be people sovereignty, water sovereignty, land sovereignty, air sovereignty.
0: Yeah, I would say, to me, what tribal sovereignty is, it's the ability for us to make our decisions and create our own destiny. It's the ability for the tribe to have control over its affairs and how it wants to run its government and its institution. It's basically, it's operating a government and having really, to me, its political, cultural, and economic power over decision making.
1: Harriet, would you like to add anything to that definition?
2: I'm sure. To me, sovereignty means our right to govern ourselves. It's our right to police ourselves, to regulate ourselves, to regulate our environment, to make decisions for ourselves, to maintain our own identity.
1: You're listening to Native Voices, a program that explores Alaska Native history, culture, and issues. I'm your host, Hannah Bissett, and we've been talking about tribes in Alaska. So this is for both of you guys. How do tribes impact non-Native Alaskans?
0: I think this is something that the average person has no concept of. But first and foremost, tribal governments are able to access federal funding to implement its programs. And by implementing those programs, oftentimes the ability of the tribe to implement those programs necessitates the needs of hiring community members, non-natives, non-tribal citizens, to carry out that work. It could be, we'll just use, here's a good example. You know, there aren't too many tribal members that know how to do a NEPA process or a Section 106 historic site survey. So the tribe will contract with entities to be able to do that. Healthcare is another one. Now, we're certainly growing our tribal capacities to do that. And you look at something like an Alaska Native Tribal Health Consortium or South Central Foundation that works very closely with the tribes and manages some of the programs on behalf of those tribes. So from a basic level, it's just economics. It's dollars and cents. It's like saying, what is the impact that a a Walmart or a Fred Meyer's have on a community? Well, it employs people. So that's one level. I would say another level is, again, accessing those federal dollars. Oftentimes, the tribes are part of communities and they want to be good stewards, working with local government. You know, this is a more recent phenomenon, but, you know, for a long time, there was an adversarial relationship, I would say, between tribes in Alaska and certainly the state of Alaska. In the days when oil prices were high and the state had plenty of money, things, the state didn't want to give up its sovereignty, I guess, is a way of looking at it, for things like policing, social service type things. But as money has become harder to find, you're starting to see, in, I think there's a lot more opportunities that could occur, but there are some limited cases where essentially the state of Alaska is like woken up to the fact that, oh, wait, you mean if we give up a little bit of our sovereignty, I guess, and partner with the tribe, we can access, they can access these federal dollars and we don't have to pay for these things, these services. It becomes a very politicized issue, because I think in the I was born in the early 80s, but I remember in the early 90s, there were a couple of cases where non-Native individuals had committed crimes on a reservation and the tribal courts had eked out a punishment for the individuals. And this was, there was this big uproar about this whole thing. And it was like, well, these, how can tribes exercise jurisdiction over non-Native citizens? And it goes on and on. But I think those kinds of things are part of it. But again, you know, being good community stewards, and I think where you're starting to see it is especially at local government level, more so perhaps than at the state level, where the local governments, the boroughs or the towns or cities or whatever they are coming and starting to recognize that the tribes have an important role to play in the community, and by working together can accomplish more than being divided. One of the things I'm quite proud of is that in 2019, the Native Village of Aklutna tribal government and the municipality of Anchorage's Anchorage Assembly signed and even rewrote city code to create a formal government-to-government agreement between the Anchorage Assembly and the Native Village of Aklutna, where we spelled out roles and responsibilities, including meeting twice a year by both bodies to convene to discuss issues of mutual concerns, benefits, opportunities, whatnot, and even the mechanism by which both bodies can agree to pass joint resolutions.
1: Harriet, is there anything that you would like to add to that?
2: Yeah, so our tribe brings in quite a bit of federal funding, which means that we provide employment in our community. We have about 30 employees who work for our tribe. They're well-paid employees who buy houses, they buy groceries, they pay taxes. We buy local as much as we possibly can, and we contribute to the infrastructure of our community. We helped with the library. We help with senior citizen services. We repair local roads. We put money towards education and sports scholarships. And most importantly, we provide health care to our community. Without the tribe, a lot of these wonderful programs that we have in our community would not exist.
1: All right. So let's talk about the relations between tribes and for-profit Alaska Native corporations. How do they interact with one another, and what are some of the topics or issues that bring them together, if any?
0: For the Native Village of Aklutna and Aklutna Inc., we have had for about more than 15 years a memorandum of understanding where, again, we agree to meet every year to discuss issues of mutual benefit, because the fact is that there are a lot of our tribal members are also shareholders of our village corporation and, by extension, our regional corporation. Now, in our case, our village corporation and our regional corporation have not enrolled any descendants, i.e. those born after December 18th, 1971. The only way people of my generation are shareholders is through gifting or inheritance. And I became a shareholder in my village corporation when my grandmother passed away and she left shares to me, and the same thing with my regional corporation. So in a way, we are serving the same people. Now, our missions are different in a lot of ways, but sometimes they come together. A good example of that is that our village corporation and our tribe and the municipality of Anchorage, in this case, the Anchorage Assembly, all want to see habitat restoration on the Aklutna River and the removal eventually of the hydroelectric dam that's blocking salmon passage to Aklutna Lake. And so we have spent literally decades on this issue. Again, another the three pillars for us are the river, housing. Again, although Aklutna Inc. is the largest private landholder in the municipality of Anchorage, the ability of our tribal members and or shareholders to be able to access land to build on is cost prohibitive. In other words, if we were just to turn over land to our shareholders, many of them could not afford the property taxes on those pieces of property and would have to quickly sell them, and then it would be lost forever, so to speak. The one thing about it's a pro and a con about ANCSA versus a reservation, and that is that because our corporations do have the ability to buy and sell land without getting the approval of the Bureau of Indian Affairs, on one hand, that can be a great thing, but on another hand, once it's gone, and you don't have those federal protections. Now, there's cases where the federal government has been negligent and lands have been taken out from under tribes, but it's a more stable system. So there's that, and I think also for us in particular, where we find a lot of overlap has to do around the land itself and the lands that were retained. I don't want to say given. What you find, oftentimes they might be old federal surplus properties and things like environmental contamination. The corporations are in the business of making money. They're not really in the business of trying to do environmental remediation on lands. But the tribes, through the EPA and other federal agencies, can access federal funding to offset those costs, to do mitigation or studies. Again, like I said, Section 106 type work can occur where you're looking at historic sites. And I think generally speaking, the corporations know and they feel, on the one hand, they have certainly their fiduciary responsibility to their shareholders to make money. They also for the most part, recognize that they have a responsibility to their ancestors around culturally significant sites and protecting those sites and or at least documenting them and not just, you know, bulldozing them and putting up a shopping mall or something.
1: All right. Harriet, do you have anything to add to that?
2: In Southeast Alaska, tribes and our regional ANC are moving towards building a stronger relationship. I could say there was some contention previously and historically, but we've come to the understanding that we need each other and we're all the same people, and that there are things that a tribe can do to support an ANC and things ANC can do to support us. So we are meeting this fall. We have been meeting with the tribes have been meeting with ANC probably for the last 4 or 5 years, just talking about our relationship and what we can do to strengthen our relationship and how we can support each other. So I see us moving together in the future in a more positive way. ANCs are meant to make money, and tribes are who we are, cultural identity. And we can be both. And we're learning that. And with the beginning of ANCs, we were put into situations that are not historically tribal. ANCs they're run in a Western style, right? What I think over the last 50 years, we have changed the face of what an ANC or what a corporation looks like. We've made it more tribal. And with that change, the relationship with the tribe has improved.
1: All right. So that was my final question for the podcast. Harriet Brulette, tribal administrator for the Chilkoot Indian Association for Haines in Southeast Alaska, and Aaron Leggett, the president and chief of the Native Village of Aklutna, thank you both for taking the time to come on Native Voices today. I really appreciate it.
0: You're welcome.
2: Thank you for having us.
1: You've been listening to Native Voices, a one-hour conversation on Native history, culture, and issues. This program is a project of Alaska Native Media Group. Our producer is Jacqueline Estes. Music is by Edward Littlefield of Sitka, and this project is being funded in part by the Siri Foundation. The views expressed in this podcast are those of our guests and do not necessarily reflect the views of our supporters. This program was recorded and edited at the Alaska Teen Media Institute. Our audio engineer was John Kendall, and this episode was edited by Amon Greer. I'm your host and co-producer, Hannah Bissett, and thank you so much for listening.

0: Hello. Our bodies need fuel, and what kind of food we ingest affects our physical and mental health. Food that reminds us of our family and traditions can be more satisfying and promote well-being. What happens when we eat food that is highly processed and shipped to stores and restaurants from thousands of miles away compared to eating fresh local food? How does choosing where your food comes from affect the local economy? Our guest today will help us explore the benefits of healthy eating for ourselves and our families and helping local food suppliers. I'm Lori Townsend. I'm filling in as host for Line One, not as a doctor, but as a journalist and as someone who loves to grow food and harvest wild plants and appreciates what it takes to keep local farmers in business. Stay with us as we explore food security and healthy living. My guests today are Tara Lloyd. Tara is the Executive Director of the Alaska Farmers Market Association and so much more. And also in the studio with us is Amy Foote. Amy is the Director of Indigenous Cuisine and the Executive Chef for NANA Management Services, also wearing other hats that we'll find out more about soon. Welcome, both of you. Thanks so much for being with us. We welcome your calls and questions also today, Alaskans. Do you hunt and fish for a lot of your food? Are you a backyard gardener who loves to harvest for yourself and maybe your neighbors? Are you a farmer who is growing food to sell? What do you think would encourage more local production and boost food security for Alaska's future? You can call us statewide at 1-888-353-5752. That's 1-888-353-5752. 5752. If you're in Anchorage, the local number is 907-550-8433, 550-8433. You can also email line1@alaskapublic.org. To me, seeing food as medicine is just a recognition that how we feed ourselves and our families has huge effects on physical and mental health. Nutrient-dense food can promote healing and longevity. Junk food can contribute to disease and premature death. So yes, food is medicine. But please, I want both of you to give us your takes on this and what you've seen in your professional lives to support that. Tara, you have an amazing background in a wide range of health-related work, from building healthcare systems in Malawi to housing safety for children orphaned by AIDS in Southern Africa to now overseeing the state's Farmers Market Association. Put all this background together for us, and is there a through line here that points to food?
1: Well, thanks, Lori. Yes, I think that you opened with that through line, that it's sort of the basis of all of our connections, our health, our ties to community, our cultural identity. I'm from Eastern Kentucky, and I grew up in a family that farmed, and I was sort of desperate to get out, which took me to the Peace Corps and then to Southern Africa. And I spent my 20s and 30s involved in work, as you said, there, primarily supporting healthcare systems. But food was always an underlying aspect, of course, in a place where food insecurity is so palpable, where there's a hungry season, a famine season, where, you know, people might come in for healthcare. We supported the public health system, so it was never a standalone healthcare endeavor. It was supporting the government facilities. Some people would come in with a chronic disease or perhaps something acute, and it really couldn't be treated without nutrition as an underlying basis, so much malnourishment. And so I used to think of it from that perspective, and then I began to understand more deeply that the ties and connections people have to the types of foods they eat. And, you know, you might get re-nourished with a peanut butter powder if you were a child in rural Malawi, but that wasn't the same thing as getting to eat the things that your grandmother prepared. And I think I thought a lot about it as I went to public health school and focused on health care. But then coming back to Alaska, this is my second time having the chance to live here. I worked for Rural Cap many years ago for a couple of years and spent a lot of time in the rural villages. Saw sort of up close and personal what the food system looks like there, the AC stores, the price of produce, traditional food patterns changing as climate change affects things. And that stuck with me. But then the second time around, my husband and family and I live here in Alaska, and it was such a delight to get this job because food is medicine is the through line for me, the idea that public health is sort of anchored in what we're able to feed ourselves and our families and who supports that. And then just the idea that not everyone has access. And so working a lot on the question of equity and how to make sure that like people are able to make that choice. And so we can talk about that more later. But I didn't really know that food is medicine was like a coined and active term in the world. I just thought like, oh yeah, this job makes sense because food is medicine. So it's public health. So it's, you know, on the career path of life, it makes sense that I want to be out of the farmers markets. But then I've since joined a coalition that I'm excited to talk about that's a statewide effort run by the Food Bank of Alaska that really brought food as medicine together and represents decades of their work to elevate the kinds of things I'm talking about.
2: I kind of like that expression just because I like the idea of kind of people reframing how they look at food.
1: Mm-hmm. You know?
2: Mm-hmm. It's kind of one of those things that you just eat a meal and you don't think about what's going on, but especially teaching younger people that making those selections mm-hmm. really matters. Choosing junk food over an apple really matters.
1: Mm-hmm.
2: And we'll talk more about that. But Amy, please, this is right in your wheelhouse for sure. You're mm-hmm. on the governing board of the Alaska Food Policy Council. You're also a chef for the World Central Kitchen. You used to lead the traditional food program at the Alaska Native Medical Center, and now you're at NANA. Tell us why supporting Indigenous food systems and access is important to you and what you've observed about the benefits of cultural comfort food.
3: Wow. So I'm not sure how to answer, I guess, kind of the I guess, your full question. But I would say that my passion for what I do is has kind of come over the years for a long, long time. Worked in healthcare. Started off as a chef. I was kind of interested when you were saying, Tara, that it really marries itself together with the work that you do. The work I'm doing now is really focused on supporting kind of our state in a wide variety of ways, and supporting schools and healthcare and long-term care and even camps, that kind of work. So food systems are a big part of what I guess my passion is. Looking at what I've seen over the years in Alaska, I came up, I think we moved back up in 2014, and was able to work with at ANMC and establish the traditional foods program there, and just kind of continue to help others start NANA. We have our own traditional foods program that supports a lot of our accounts as well. And so, what I've been able to see throughout that, and really just learning for me, it's been I think a lesson kind of along the way, whether it's meeting with elders. Again, going into rural healthcare or going out into rural settings and just learning the way of life and establishing that has been that it is so important having access to foods that are available to us on the land and on the sea and that are part of what we do here in Alaska. I just went fishing a couple weeks ago to fill up the freezer. So, getting our halibut and our rockfish so we have that for the season, and moving aside as I'm reorganizing my freezer to make sure the moose, that we're still carrying over from last fall. Spent some time planting potatoes out the Matanuska Experimental Farm and Extension Center on Monday. It was gorgeous weather, I'll tell you.
2: I planted potatoes last weekend.
3: Perfect. And so those are an heirloom variety of potato that we plant out there. We plant a Tlingit and Haida potato patch kind of out there and grow them every year. And those are benefiting the Pioneer Homes. Mm-hmm. And so it was really great to, again, it's planting, it's harvesting what we can wild. It's just seeing that time out on the land, watching everybody kind of get some sun since the last couple of days have been really nice weather, to just interacting with our surroundings in a way that we love and appreciate that. And that all is as part of healing. The act of us being able to plant and harvest something like the potatoes and be able to gift those to elders within our community. That's another interaction that really provides love and care and respect and a reciprocal relationship within our community. And so all those things really, I think, all tie together.
2: Mm-hmm. I'm so happy to get us started off this way, and we'll drill down on a lot of these points. If you're just joining us, this is Line One, Your Health Connection. I'm Lori Townsend, filling in as guest host today. And we're talking about food as medicine. In the studio, Tara Lloyd is the executive director of the Alaska Farmers Market Association, and Amy Foote is the director of Indigenous Cuisine and an executive chef for NANA Management Services. You can join our conversation statewide at 1-888-353-5752. That's 1-888-353-5752. If you are in Anchorage, the local number is 907-550-8433, 550-8433. You can also email line1@alaskapublic.org. Let's go to the phones for a moment. Nicole is in Eagle River. Hello, Nicole.
4: Hey there. Hey, just a terrific topic. And I just want to speak out for good, clean, I call it good, clean living. I was raised by two old hippies. And we in Michigan, and we harvested everything, grew everything from scratch, from bread to pasta to pasta sauce, everything made from scratch. And I carried that on. I'm 46 now, and I have no major health issues, no chronic illness. And I kind of chalk it up to a good, clean, healthy living. Do I enjoy the occasional, like, processed food? Sure. But I pretty much eat what I can make myself. And another thing that amazes me is that 3 years ago, my dear husband was diagnosed with ultra-high-risk multiple myeloma. And along with that, he had kidney failure. And they sent him home and crossed their fingers, and we're going to check him again in a couple of weeks and get him started on dialysis. But a friend gave us goldenrod tea, and he drank the heck out of it. And when he went back, his creatine, I never remember what it's called, went from 11.8 to 1.2. And the nephrologist said he'd never seen anything like it. And it's I chalk it up to good, clean living and just the food of medicine. And that's pretty much all I can say. Thanks for taking my call.
2: Well, thank you, Nicole. What a wonderful story. So happy for your husband. And hopefully that's going okay. And it's great to hear that you had a life of being raised by folks who understood the value in growing food and the joy in creating your own ingredients and making things. There's a lot to that. So thank you for the call. Are either one of you, Tara or Amy, studying why the food of one's culture is so effective at creating feelings of well-being and promoting health? Do you think is it just nostalgia, or is it more than that?
3: I could speak to that. I think not officially, right? There's not a lot of studies that have come out even on indigenous or traditional foods, or kind of looking at that culturally appropriate food along the way. But I would say that being in a healthcare type setting in the last 20 years, I say that and I say, wow, it's really been that long. And it really has. But being able to watch, kind of along the way in seeing folks, whether they've been in long-term care. I know recently we had someone that, you know, had been, you know, in one of the homes for a long time and was kind of declining, you know, which, you know, sometimes happens, and really like weight loss related. And we introduced all the time traditional foods offering where it was kind of on demand. And we saw that specific person gain like 10 pounds in 2 months, which brought them from this decline up to, right, a thriving situation. And for just one person, you know, that's what, and I can tell you, you know, hundreds of stories that are similar to that in being through healthcare or in the long-term care. So I don't have, I guess, specific study, but again, watching the difference between someone, you know, sitting in a room and dreaming of better times and wishing to be back home and to be able to bring them a bowl of soup that helps them relax, that helps them heal, that helps them, you know, want to or think of family or a smell. Smells are another one. The food and taste and all those things are all intertwined. But, you know, for some people, the smell of seal is like, whoa, too much. And for others, seal makes their mouth water. It makes them think of home, or it reminds me of, you know, them of camping with their family, or, you know, being at fish camp. And so, you know, just watching that over the years, there's so many different connections throughout it that are spiritual, that are mental health, that are really focused on not just your physical health, but your whole holistic being. And you see it time and time again.
2: Well, and it kind of harkens to that idea of the power of your own thinking, too, of, your mind, you know, if you give up, your body's going to give up too. But if mm-hmm. if that nostalgia, that memory triggers hopefulness and happiness, that can go a long way to promoting you getting back on track and getting back to good health. Just the power of food, as our friend Nicole in Eagle River was talking about, her husband drinking this tea that mm-hmm. helped his labs look better. And there are other types of tea, I know, that have a lot of medicinal benefits to help us. So I think that there's a lot of power in that thinking part of how this all comes together. Tara, what did you observe in your international work related to health and access to food? Talk a little about what did you see when people were able to eat locally versus subsidized or government food programs, and how they fared.
1: Mm-hmm. I think, first of all, of the joy of doing your sort of daily shopping in a place like rural Malawi. We lived in Naino, which was a community off the road system across a river with no bridge and, you know, not very many vehicles, and everybody sort of on foot. And to procure your daily food was just to go to the open air market and to walk around and gather tomatoes and onions. And we had an avocado tree in our backyard, and mango season was this plentiful, beautiful, you know, pile of mangoes. And you knew the food producers. I knew them by name. When I got pregnant in Malawi, people were so delighted. They would cheer for me, the women that were selling tomatoes, and then hoist these tomatoes on me, like, oh, you know, she's pregnant. We've got to feed her. We want her to be healthy. And it just felt so joyful and so deeply connected. You know, and I noticed that shopping directly from our farmers in America has become something that we have some distance from. You know, we sometimes think of it as a little bit of a bougie sort of wealthy middle class activity to have time to stop and go to a farmer's market in the middle of a Wednesday or spend your Saturday morning meeting your farmers. But in the places I've lived in Southern Africa, that's just not the case at all. You know, when you have a little bit more money and are able to go to the indoor grocery store, then you have access to the processed food. And I think at first that's a bit of a relief, maybe like it was for us in the 1950s when you could have a can of soup instead of making something from scratch the way Amy was describing. You know, maybe there's the time saving, maybe there's the ease. Of course, there's the sort of sugar component that creates a bit of an addiction. But, you know, you see a migration to chronic disease burden in places where there wasn't. You know, you see diabetes, you see the risk of stroke and heart disease when processed foods become more readily available. And I'll say one more thing, which is that I remember in my first couple of days of public health school, just the light going off when one of our professors talked about the structural ways in which our choices are made, and that you go into the grocery store, if the Twinkies are cheaper and they're at eye level and they're in the checkout line, you're probably going to end up buying them. But if that same thing was an apple, you probably would buy that. And that we're sort of like in the background of the way we think we're making active choices. We are influenced. And then what our kids have access to, I'm just shocked as a parent by how much candy my children come home with. It is like for everything that they do well or don't do well, they get rewarded. With, you know, bars and candy and things. And I don't say no to that. I don't want to run a household where people feel they can't eat something that they're interested in. But I do want to have it feel nourishing to eat from our garden, to go to the market, to know what it feels like to fish and to have a plant-based whole food, you know, basis to the diet where they've seen a Brussels sprout on a stalk and they aren't just familiar with that in a can that tastes kind of like my grandmother's house in the 1970s.
2: You know, when you were talking earlier about going from a time when all food was prepared at home or grown at home to then the convenience of a can of soup. And the power of the advertising that was behind all of that mm-hmm. that told us, well, if you're a modern person, you're not mm-hmm. going to make that by yourself. Why would you do that? You could spend that time doing all kinds of other wonderful things. Here's a can of soup. Just eat that and you'll be fine. And it's interesting to see us sort of shifting back mm-hmm. to that realization of, there's a lot of benefit in eating locally, growing your own food, and also just the all of the energy that goes into it. We were cutting firewood over the weekend and splitting it up, and I was thinking about that old expression that people who burn firewood are warm twice, because you're warmed when you're putting it all, getting it all, and then you're warmed when you're burning it in your stove. So we are going to take a quick break now, and when we come back, we'll continue our discussion as Food as Medicine on Line 1, your health connection.
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0: 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Our topic today is food as medicine. I'm your guest host, Lori Townsend, and our guests in the studio today are Tara Lloyd, Executive Director of the Alaska Farmers Market Association, and Amy Foote, Director of Indigenous Cuisine and Executive Chef for NANA Management Services. 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Our statewide number is 1-888-353-5752. That's 1-888-353-5752. If you're in Anchorage, the local number is 907-550-8433. 550-8433. You can also email us, line1@alaskapublic.org. Amy, I worked for a tribal station in the lower 48 decades ago that was on a reservation. There were a lot of jokes about commodity food, cans of processed meat, white flour, blocks of kind of cheese, cooking oil. These were the staples. People joked about the low-quality government food, but the clear effects on health were certainly no joke. Where did you first see the benefits of helping people get the food of their region rather than shelf-stable commodities?
1: Wow, I think it started long before I actually identified it, you know, as I look back throughout, I think, my life and my career. But when I started coming up to Alaska, I think I was 15, and I worked summers in Prince William Sound, and I really saw the benefits of, you know, folks just being out. I lived kind of in a... on an island in the middle of the ocean there. But, you know, a lot of the folks that we interacted with out at the island were really, you know, focused on harvesting their own fish or, you know, their own berries or their own medicines. You know, like we had heard about Nicole and the goldenrod. We heard lots of other different plants that were available. And so I think that's where I really... started kind of learning and identifying that this was a thing, that this was, you know, really part of our world. I think when the time I spent in Montana, I did see a lot of that as well. But really deep in the roots and working with elders up in the state. And so being in Alaska and really interacting with Alaska Native people throughout the state, and that real true connection with the surroundings and the food.
0: Mm-hmm. Well, talk about the traditional foods program that you started at ANMC and how you're kind of carrying that work forward now at NANA.
1: Yeah, so in 2014 we started, you know, that's when finally some legislature went through as the Farm Bill. It's actually now U.S. code for us to be able to serve traditional and indigenous ingredients in kind of those more institutional settings. And that was the barrier when you're looking at immune-compromised folks. We have to be a little bit more, not more, but just very focused on food safety. And somehow we look at a case of chicken that's delivered from a vendor that comes in frozen as safer than a moose leg that you just harvested and brought in from,
0: isn't
1: right?
0: That something, yeah.
1: And it is. It's a fear. And so there's the food safety kind of piece of that. And so safety was a big space of what we did, and we developed policy and procedures, and it really was a comfortability and an understanding. Within those guidelines, you know, there's a lot of things like, you know, you can't take processed, right? So once something starts to become processed, then there's this opportunity for bacteria growth. So we can't serve smoke things unless we smoke them ourselves or we have them go through a commercial permitted process for that. And that goes for anybody. It's not just, you know, the program that, you know, we started at ANMC. It's, there's several other programs. Manilik, has a hunter supported program in Kotzebue, and they do some really amazing things. They did a seal oil task force. And so they're able to actually, with a variance from the state, serve seal oil to their elders there. And that was really just understanding, kind of marrying these traditional and indigenous ways of doing things to these modern or kind of restrictive guidelines, and trying to find that happy medium in between. I always say that, you know, if you go by 100% health code of things, blue cheese is mold. And so, you know, right? It's a violation, right? I actually have a funny story from years ago where I ran into a situation with that. And it was just an interpretation, right? And with public health regulatory. And I thought, wow, this is just amazing to me. You know, here I am as a young chef, and they're saying this blue cheese is moldy and you can't serve it. And I'm like, well, I bought it moldy. Like, that's how it came in, you know. But and so it's the same.
2: It's blue.
1: Exactly. And so all joking aside, the food safety part of what we do is really important. So making sure that we understand kind of the wellness of an animal or a fish. And that's why some of those guidelines are in place as it goes throughout. And so just carrying that work on to where it can really, you know, not just support one building, but support many programs throughout the state. And like I said, you know, wanting to incorporate indigenous and less processed foods into school districts. So that's a definite passion of mine. Serve on the school nutrition working group for the AFPC, which is a really great group. And really just looking at, you know, what we can do to work with local vendors in the state on that end of things, supporting, again, like I said, the Pioneer Homes or those long-term care, do a lot of work of just trying to help people set up policy. It's fearful. It can be a scary thing. And so two things, I think cooking is scary, and I think food safety gets scary for people if it's not something that you've really learned. So those are two ways that I really try to make it, you know, get your hands dirty. It's not so scary.
0: Yeah. I mean, food, especially food preservation, you want to be very careful about, you know, clean jars and sterilization and all those things and pressure cooking. And I mean, that is serious business to make sure that your food is safe when you open it later in the wintertime. Our rule always was you can't open a jar until the first snow flies. So we would put things in jars in the fall. I still do. And then you have to wait till the snow flies. But I wanted to ask one follow-up question before I move back to Tara here. When you mention the variants, does that allow you to actually bring in a moose leg if somebody wants to donate? Can you use wild foods like that in that hospital setting, or could you when you were at ANMC? And so is there's a variance so that they don't have to go through some sort of USDA meat processing facility?
1: So they can't be sold. So it's not like you could open up your restaurant and be like, hey, everybody, bring me your moose or your ptarmigan or whatever, right? Those kind of things. It's really specifically focused on institutional, and it is obviously tribal for it to be an indigenous foods program on that space of things. We had many. I think this year I've helped butcher or process four seals that we've had donated through our program, which is really amazing. So so we're serving, you know, seal on that end of things. I think that there's, you know, we saw just so many deer and moose and berries and plants and things like that. But when you look from the variance that I was talking about was, you know, this is in place, but because seal oil requires a processing, and because there have been incidences of botulism, then that's where that sort of task force came into place. And so the variance when I was talking about that was really them going through and showing that there was a safe way to produce seal oil and to be able to serve it to the folks at the long-term care. And it was really a passion project from Cyrus Harris, and he's retired now, but he always said he was, you know, working on and getting that program as he was going to be an elder someday, and he wants to have his own foods then as well.
0: That was
1: right?
0: Smart. He was setting it up for himself.
1: Yeah, and he's an amazing hunter and a big part of the community up there, and can't share enough of every time I talk to him. I feel like I learned something that I didn't know. But the work that so that was the variance I was talking about. The actual, you know, there's a federal guidelines. The state of Alaska has adopted those. Vice versa, we had it first. The federal guidelines came into place, and ours are all in alignment. And then the municipality of Anchorage also has their food safety guidelines that address the use of traditional indigenous foods.
0: Lots of layers. Mm-hmm. Yeah.
1: Yeah, the regulatory.
0: Yeah, yeah. Tara, getting back to you now, talk about what you

0: advantage to food that is harvested at an optimal time is compared to food that is being shipped, you know, thousands of miles, half ripe or not ripe at all.
1: Mm-hmm. Liquid lettuce, as we call it, when it's gone through three rounds of sitting on the tarmac before it's delivered to school
0: liquid
1: lunch.
0: Lettuce,
1: and then you think, why don't
0: yuck.
1: These kids like liquid lettuce? Let's see. I guess I would begin by what an inspirational community I think the farming community in Alaska is. I, too, Lori, grew up in, you know, the eastern Kentucky, where large farms are more the norm, or farming is just seems like such a, like, long-lived institution. You don't think much about it, but here it really is such an endeavor, like such hardy people out growing in our short growing season, our vibrant sun, you know, growing the world's largest cabbage. But before I took the job, I didn't really know that much about it. I hadn't thought that much about what it looks like to farm in Alaska. And the USDA counts 1,173 farms in the state. And we lead the nation in the proportion of female farmers. So 48% of our farmers are women. And many of them, and many of our farmers in general, farm on less than an acre. They are making a living on a third an acre, a fourth an acre, maybe
0: wow.
1: 2 or 3 acres. But small holdings, regenerative farming, diversified crops, you know, moving crops through a quick mm-hmm. cycle, taking really good care of their soil. We don't have an organic certifier up here, so people don't typically have that certification, but many of them practice in those ways. Inputs are very expensive here, of course, like, you know, bringing in fertilizer and things from far away, but you can partner with the kelp farms and you can partner with all of the other richness in the Alaska food system and have inputs. You can have great compost programs. So people, they take good care of their soil, they make the most of the land they have, and primarily they're growing food for their communities. I think of these women out there from dawn to dusk, which, you know, this time of year means I don't know if they sleep, growing food for their neighbors. And we also have a really large proportion of young, new and beginning farmers, we call it. We don't mean that young in age, in years, but less than 10 years of growing experience. Mm. So that's another place that Alaska leads the nation, that proportion. We talk a lot about the graying of the fleet. You know, the farmers are aging mm-hmm. out. Is there a succession plan in these, like, lower 4,800-acre farms? And here we really have a lot of young people coming in and either starting for first time or taking up their family farms. Of course, there's the history of the colony farms out in Palmer. I had some hesitation about taking the job because I thought I don't really understand the relationship of that farming ecosystem with the traditional and indigenous foodways and want to be very respectful of that. But I've learned throughout meeting the farmers that really everyone's on the same side of the table in Alaska in a way that feels so hopeful to me. Like people very connected to their food systems, the way you're describing, like people in their gardens and in their food provisioning and sharing their canned goods. But then the farming community feels very unified. And I count the indigenous agriculture groups in that in that definition, and it feels like everyone wants the same thing, which is Alaskans able to feed Alaska.
0: What do you think food production could look like in Alaska in the next decade with that backdrop of, you know, young people coming here? It was interesting to hear you talking about that because I was thinking about, well, in the 70s, young people came here to work on the pipeline. Now yeah. young people are coming here to farm. That's
1: yeah.
0: fantastic.
1: Yeah.
0: I like that idea a lot of adding to food security here. Do you think that Alaska can produce enough to put a meaningful dent in the volume of food that we import?
1: Well, I don't think we can if we can't try, if we don't start, you know. I think it can feel really intimidating,
0: yeah.
1: But I do believe that it is possible, and I think that looks perhaps incremental. Right now, we bring in 95% of our food. We import it along very precarious supply chains. If anybody has seen empty grocery shelves or worried about the Port of Anchorage or whether the barge shipments are going to make it all the way, you know, I think we know that feeling in Alaska a little bit more intimately than other parts of the country. So 5% of our food being grown locally is not a lot, but it's something and it's meaningful. And I think as we can increase that percentage by percentage point, we can really see a transformation. And it kind of takes everybody. It takes the customers acknowledging the effort of our farmers and making it to the markets, the farmers markets. It takes food equity programs, making it affordable for those that are not able to shop at the markets without some subsidy. And of course, it takes the farmers being able to actually get out there and do the work and have that be respected. So some of it is like, what are our structures?

0: structural supports for them? Do they have health insurance? Are they living at the margin? Can they afford what they need for their families? Mm-hmm. Or is it such a tight margin that it's really hard to stay in it? So those are like sort of policy concerns. But then when I think about where funding is coming to Alaska, that's where food as medicine gets me really excited, because I think if our farmers are at the table as we plan to integrate food into systems that are Medicaid funded, that are funded by the Rural Health Transformation Program, if there is big money coming to Alaska about our chronic disease burden or about our eating, you know, habits, then the farmers should be helping to design those interventions, and they could grow for prescription produce programs if they knew that there was going to be the demand and it would be sustained. You know, I think farmers, they can't be asked at the last minute. They have to be invited to the table in time, yeah, to plan for this year's crops and to know what they're harvesting and what they're going to sell versus donate versus support in a prescription produce program. But if they are there, I mean, many of them could grow more food than they're growing. And there could be more farmers, as you're saying. And they don't have to come from outside. Some of them are, of course, just like our kids growing up now, but having the sense of like what is possible and what it means to grow food.
1: And Amy, you were talking about the layers of regulatory oversight, state, local, federal. Was it difficult to get that wild food into the hospital setting? And do you see a way of expanding that so that, as Amy was talking about, as Tara was talking about, expanding that so that there's a professional food service to help rural hunters and fishermen and plant and berry harvesters, kind of a path to small rural businesses that can maybe sell reindeer or moose to consumers or stores. Do you see that maybe, as Tara was saying, maybe part of this rural health transformation funding should be directed at how do we make sure that the food people are getting in the state is the best and healthiest food that they can have so that they are healthier?
2: Yeah, there's so much conversation, I think, that does go on, especially, you said reindeer, specifically around reindeer. There's a lot of ongoing, I think, kind of barriers with that. Some of it is just the basic infrastructure within our state to be able to process and, yeah, to store. And to, again, even if we're doing things within our state, say, you know, we are able to raise enough reindeer to put on all the schools' menus for the entire state for the year. Like, we're able to do that. I think that the ability to raise reindeer and probably not process it, right, with the specific guidelines that we need. So there's some issues with infrastructure there. There's the, as we hear all the time, transportation, storage, all those things kind of, mm-hmm, those layers, just as you go through, you find there's a lot of barriers throughout the state. And it's nothing different than what we see even just with purchased food, right? So I think that there's need for infrastructure. I have a colleague that jokes with me that infrastructure is my favorite word. And so whenever I say it, he's like, oh, tell us more. But it's true. And I think it's a very big, you know, maybe punchline, but it is a big issue within our state that we see all the way around for food.
1: Yeah. Mm-hmm. 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Our topic today is food as medicine. And we are going to take a short break. When we come back, we'll continue our discussion.
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1: Welcome back to Line One, Your Health Connection. Our topic today is food as medicine. I just love that idea. I'm Lori Townsend. I'm the fill-in host today. I'm not a doctor. I'm a journalist. But I love this topic because I've been someone who has grown food and hunted and fished all my life and really believe in the benefit, the holistic benefit of everything that starts from getting seeds and working up the soil and getting out in the forest to harvest plants. I love all of it, and I know how much it contributes to my own well-being, and I encourage others to engage in those activities as well. Our guests today are Tara Lloyd. 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If you're in Anchorage, the local number is 907-550-8433. 550-8433. You can also email us line1@alaskapublic.org. Let's go back to the phones for a moment. Kelly is in Fairbanks. Hello, Kelly.
5: Hey, good afternoon or morning, everyone. Yeah, I'm a local farmer here in Fairbanks. Sell the schools and restaurants and individuals. And I just wanted to comment about, like, the Food is Medicine program, and from, like, a Native tribal sovereignty perspective. I am originally from Hooper Bay, the Bohiakami, and yeah, it's like, we understand that maybe 70, 65% or 70% of all tribal members live in urban areas. So, like, kind of discussing about trying to get food as medicine to those people. But then when you look at people out in villages, it's like, I don't know, 100, maybe half the villages, you know, it's like 227 tribes in Alaska. Maybe about half of them don't get salmon. And a lot of it is for these structural systems that are in place that are extracting the salmon in large numbers and exporting it. So, like, last year there was about 200 million salmon harvested and sold out of state. And we estimate that maybe about 0.5% of that number is harvested by subsistence users of Alaska. And so, like, kind of just, like, bringing, like, this whole community awareness of what's going on. Why do we talk about food as medicine? Why are we trying to get these foods into these systems? It's because, like, we have these two different cultures that are in place, circumpolar tribal nations. Their traditional cultural ways is to redistribute this meat through potlatches or gatherings, and where everyone would come in, these large harvests would be distributed through everyone. Everyone would get meat. Right now we have a state that is stopping people from doing this traditional harvesting through putting a cap on how much food you could harvest. So young men can't do traditional gathering, go out and harvest a lot of meat, give to elders, people, mothers who don't go out and get this food, or even people who don't have enough money. Mm. And so we have, like, this full structure that is marginalizing what it means for young men to be leaders, just people part of their community. And so they're, like, being criminalized for this. And so it's, like, the food as medicine is super important, but we also have to understand these huge systems that are in play that are, you know, stopping this food from being distributed in this traditional manner. And let's not even, like, I'm not even talking about trawl, you know, that's probably emptied 60% of the pollock biomass out of the ocean.
1: Well, Kelly, you raise a lot of really important points and a lot to think about and consider. And I really appreciate your perspective. So important to be thinking about younger people and how they see their future and what they're allowed to do within the structure of state and federal regulations that, you know, thousands of years ago weren't in place, but they are now. And so it's a structure that creates some rigidity that people generationally didn't have. And so it does change things for the future. I did want to ask about, there's nothing that, you know, we can do in this discussion about state and federal regulations, but I wanted to ask about, in service to that idea, as food as medicine, and thinking holistically about that and how that could lead to potential change in the future also. Tara, you had mentioned during the break that there is a Food as Medicine Coalition. Tell us about that.
0: Yeah, it's something that I'm really proud to be a part of, and perhaps our caller, Kelly, would be interested as well. This is a statewide invitation to folks to join a coalition that started 1 year ago. There's funding from the CDC through our state health department, the Physical Activity and Nutrition Unit, and they awarded the contract to run this 10-year program to the Food Bank of Alaska. So Rachel Miller, who's the chief advocacy officer there, runs the coalition, and it has representation from Indigenous groups, from public health groups, from nonprofits, from farmers, from the Alaska Food Policy Council that Amy's on the board of. And basically, together, we're trying to Alaskify this concept, you know, to say, okay, if we know that putting food into sort of circulation, healthy, nutritious food through medical programs, like through prescription produce programs, which I can talk more about if we have time, or nutrition incentive programs where at the point of sale, the food is cheaper because, you know, people were either enrolled in SNAP or WIC or senior benefits, or they were in some way able to designate themselves as food insecure. And so there was some kind of subsidy at play there. We have a market match program for SNAP through the farmers market. That's an example of that. But those types of things are kind of, they're in like a nascent stage in Alaska, and the coalition is trying to bring all those programs together, not say there's a one-size-fits-all, like Norton Sound has to do what YKHC is doing, has to do what the Food Bank of Alaska is doing, not at all, just to gather everyone and say, what are we doing and how are we sustaining the funding? How can we make sure it's not just kind of a one-off grant that was funded but then wasn't, or if our waiting lists are long for a prescription produce box for someone who's like at risk for chronic disease, how do we meet that entire list and not just say like, well, you know, we were kind of out of funding for now for something that seemed like it was working. So right now we have about 10 programs across the state of Alaska that are defined as one of those things I named, produce, prescription, or nutrition incentive program. But we think there are probably more. I mean, even though we did a landscape assessment and we tried to be as thorough as possible, we still hear of things that we haven't quite gotten into play yet. And so there's an invitation to folks to join the coalition. You would email foodismedicine@foodbankofalaska.org, or you could just pop on their website to learn about it. But it will be a 10-year endeavor that we're 1 year into, where we hope to really influence the kinds of things you've been asking about, Lori, like how the landscape of this shifts. And one thing I love about working in Alaska is just how hopeful it feels. It feels possible to make some of these changes in a way that, like, you know, in communities where, I don't know, 100-acre farms that are hundreds of year old, just it doesn't seem like there's going to be a lot of change. Here it feels like, you know, we have 750,000 people in Alaska. We could all get on board with with thinking about this differently.
1: And give that email address again. Was it F-I?
0: Uh-huh, F-I-M. Food is medicine. Yeah,
1: okay.
0: A verb
1: food
0: in that case, medicine. But either one works. Mm-hmm. But for the email address of the coalition, it's foodismedicine, FIM@foodbankofalaska.org.
1: Okay. I want to get to a quick email here because this is another way that people can promote their own individual food security. Daniel in Palmer writes, I have applied for this grant for several years, and our family finally got a grant for a greenhouse for $5,000. We're putting one in this summer, and that's through the Department of Natural Resources. So there is a micro grant program for food security. And Daniel's pleased that his family was able to get one. And that's another way that people can look at how to promote food security for both their family and then neighbors and local folks as well. One of the things when you were talking about prescriptions for food, how do you both educate people to think differently about food? I read about a study of people who are diabetic or pre-diabetic. They were given food prescriptions. They could get $80 of fruits and vegetables for free every month, but they found that most people used far less than that. Do you think there's a way to shift Alaskans or all of us away from processed packaged food? It's convenient. It often has high levels of sugar and sodium. Do you think we're kind of essentially hooked on that, or is it more that many of us just don't have time for or know how to prepare fresh fruit and vegetables in a way that appeals to ourselves and our kids? Is that a part of the problem? It's just easier to grab something quick and and provide that, even though it might not be as nutritionally beneficial as possible.
2: Absolutely. I mean, I hear that all the time. People are like, wow, you always make, you know, your, look at your kids' lunch and look at this, you know. But cooking is something that is, you know, kind of just inherent obvious to me too, as a chef, but even as a mom. And I think that I hear that a lot, you know, when you go and go to things, even just specifically with children, everything is, you know, the Costco pack of whatever packaged item it is. Because it's easy, right? It's shelf stable. It's the, all of those things. You know, sometimes fits within folks' budget. But I think teaching, going back and teaching, a lot of people don't know how to cook. They don't know how to prepare a vegetable. Just this last couple of weeks, I just had this really funny thing happen with home. My 13-year-old says, Mom, I want to buy a juicer. Just randomly, and he's saving up his money, and so we bought a juicer. He got it off Marketplace, and when I told the gentleman, you know, my 13-year-old's interested in your juicer, we're kind of wheeling and dealing, and I think he's like, hey, are you sure? So I pulled up, and he went in and wheeled and dealed, and the guy was like, wow, it really was your son. I'm like, well, yeah. And so I don't know where this idea of wanting to, but he wanted to have his own fruits and vegetables and make his own juice. He's invested in it. So yesterday we went to go get this week's fruits and veggies that he wanted to do. And, you know, what I found was that he wanted to, it was like $75 that he, you know, by the time he's started, you know, I said, all right, well, now we're going to talk about budget, and I'm going to give you $40. So you have to go back through. And you've got, this is what you have for this. But I think the exposure piece in that is really, you know, a lot of folks have never, I know a lot of kids especially haven't had different types of fruit and those flavors. And so it's that early introduction. It's that, you know, teaching kids to, and adults, there's a lot of adults, there's kind of a generational gap in there, like you said, you know, of convenience and just, you know, kind of life. And then being in Alaska and having access, that I think we need to go, personally, I feel like we need to go back and we need to really focus on teaching people that, you know, food doesn't have to be delivered to your door and, you know, in a bag from, right, Grubhub. Like, it doesn't have to come that way. Food can be something that you make at home. I think the preservation, like you had said, Loria, where there's this exchange, you know, I got lots of salmon, so I smoked that and I shared my smoked salmon, and maybe I bartered with you because you have an amazing raspberry patch or whatever that
1: can be. Yeah, I barter a lot of jam every year.
2: Yes, right? I don't purchase gifts for people. If you get a gift from me, it is always something that we have made, that we have harvested, whether it's a salve or a jam or a jelly or a jerky or smoked meats, those kind of things. But that's just how we choose to live. But I think there's a fear and there's a lack of just knowing how.
0: Mm-hmm. Yeah. And the good news is that we are actually seeing the programs work. I know you cited a study, Lori, where perhaps it didn't, but the programs that are happening in Alaska, we have great data on. And we also have a recent study that the CDC put out that was a total of 50 programs that were looked at over the course of the last few years, called the Social Determinants of Health Fruit and Vegetable Incentive Programs. And it actually did see meaningful change in terms of household food insecurity, intake of fruit and vegetables, blood glucose levels, where they were monitoring pre-diabetic patients. What we see out in like the Norton Sound Health Corporation or through the Food Bank of Alaska's program with the State Health Department is people excited about those boxes of food, using them, wait lists that are growing, people reporting, you know, meaningful change in their diets. And so I think it looks like some of what Amy's saying about the acceptability, making sure people know what to do with the food, having some choice in terms of what's coming. But there's a difference between a produce box that is prescribed that you might pick up already assembled and ready for you when you go in for your chemotherapy appointment, or tied to some kind of recurring chronic disease appointment that you're going to have at the clinic. We see a lot of success with that because it's sort of like part of your program is to have this healthy food, and here it is. versus point of sale, which, as you were describing, means having to actually go and make those choices and use the vouchers. But at the farmers market, we see wild success with that because we have chefs doing volunteer, you know, community meals, people coming together to eat the food that they're able to buy. We have programs for kids to get $10 for free when they walk in the market gate, and then they spend it buying things they're excited to try at home, and just trying to shift the tide on that that acceptability and really make it kind of a celebration of returning to the sort of nostalgia and customs and food being something we take the time and energy to really prepare and have be part of our lives. But it is a shift.
1: Well, and thinking back to what Kelly was saying about, you know, some of the difficulty in people being able to access certain types of foods because of regulations, and that sort of making the necessity of learning how to grow foods yourself as, you know, a supplement is so important. And I know that there's efforts all over in rural Alaska, too. Anaktuvik Pass, there's Rainy Hobson up there is growing in hoop houses, and Seth Kantner in Kotzebue for many years. I don't know if Seth's still doing that. If he's listening, too late to call in now, Seth. But but for many years, Seth would go up the Kobuk River and help work up gardens and bring seedlings and help people start gardening projects there. Mm-hmm. So it's just this rippling out effect, I think, that will help us all have better health in the future.
0: Taking advantage of what we already know as a community, yes.
1: Yeah, thank you so much. It was such a great discussion. Thanks to our guest today on Line 1, Tara Lloyd, Executive Director of the Alaska Farmers Market Association, and Amy Foote, the Director of Indigenous Cuisine and Executive Chef with NANA Management Services. Thank you both for helping to promote good health for all Alaskans, and healthy people are happier people, and that's good for all of us. So thanks for that. Thanks for listening today. Thanks to our audio engineer, Crystal Hyde, and our producer is Rachel Cassandra. I'm Lori Townsend. Line 1 will be back next week. Thanks for listening.

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1: 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Today in Homer, mostly sunny with a high near 66, light and variable wind becoming west 5 to 10 miles per hour in the afternoon. Tonight, mostly clear with a low around 51, west wind 5 to 10 miles per hour becoming light and variable in the evening. It's 11 a.m.

0: Musicians and music fans were in uncharted territory when the COVID pandemic saw concert halls around the world shuttered. Pianist Isa Takane Mason said she learned something about herself during that involuntary lockdown.
1: The last couple of years, I felt that I was more introverted and preferred alone time. But yeah, I think I discovered that I'm actually a people person, which makes sense because I grew up in such a big family. I mean, maybe I'm both of those things, and maybe we all are to a certain degree.
0: From APM American Public Media, this is Performance Today. I'm Valerie Kaler. People person Isa Takane Mason plays Chopin ahead this hour. Isa is Chopin ahead. Right now, the title track from an album she recorded with her brother, cellist Sheku Kane Mason.
1: Muse is a word that can be interpreted how you like, really, but Rachmaninoff is the composer that inspired both of us.

The Muse by Sergei Rachmaninoff. Pianist Isita Kane Mason and cellist Sheku Kane Mason. Isita is back later this hour.

From APM American Public Media, this is Performance Today, taking you to concerts around the world. I'm Valerie Kaler. American composer Florence Price wrote this music in the 1950s, a piano piece called Dances in the Canebrakes. Sadly, she died suddenly of a stroke right after she wrote this. She was only 66 years old. Her friend, fellow composer William Grant Still, made an orchestration right after she died, a personal tribute. Sadly, that orchestration did not get played right away, and music by Florence Price was forgotten for quite a while after she passed in 1953. Well, thank goodness there has been a revival of interest in her work in recent years. Dances in the Canebrakes was recorded in 2019, and ever since, orchestras around the world have been performing it in concert. Let's hear it from a recent concert in Berlin. Santu Matthias Ruvalli is conducting the German Symphony Orchestra in this orchestration by William Grant Still of music by Florence Price, Dances in the Canebrakes.

0: Dances in the Canebrakes. Florence Price wrote that music in 1953 as a piece for solo piano. She died suddenly right after she composed the music. And her friend and fellow composer William Grant Still made that orchestration in her memory. The orchestration languished for more than six decades and has only recently come to light. We heard Dances in the Canebrakes from a concert in Berlin. Conductor Santu Matthias Ruvalli and the German Symphony Orchestra. In a moment, up, up with people. 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
0: Remember that one time in 2020, the thing with the masks and the footprint stickers on the ground to remind you what 6 feet apart looked like? When the restaurants closed and the schools and the concert halls, the global community added a bunch of new words and concepts to our collective lexicon. PPE, surge capacity, social distancing. Some of us added other things. Raise your hand if you adopted a pandemic puppy or had a lockdown baby or learned to make sourdough bread. Whatever you may or may not have picked up or put down during the lockdown, I feel like we all learn things about ourselves, lessons we'll carry for the rest of our lives. Pianist Isaac Akane-Mason did, for sure.
2: Yeah, I think I discovered that I'm actually a people person, which makes sense because I grew up in such a big family, but the last couple of years I was kind of going through a not very sociable phase. I prefer to be practicing or sleeping or reading. I felt that I was more introverted and preferred alone time. I mean, maybe I'm both of those things, and maybe we all are to a certain degree, but the pandemic has made me really feel how much I love connecting with people and performing for audiences and meeting people. And I just feel like now I don't want to miss anything social. So I think perhaps I'm both of those things, and if you get starved of one, you crave the other, but I definitely feel much more in the other side of myself now.
0: Here's some Chopin in the hands of people person Isaac Akane-Mason, the Piano Sonata No. 3 in B minor.

Isa Dakane Mason played the Piano Sonata No. 3 by Frédéric Chopin at the UGA Performing Arts Center on the campus of the University of Georgia in Athens. There are 7 Connie Mason siblings, each and every one a talented musician. Isita often does duo recital tours with her cellist brother, Sheku, and she plays concertos with orchestras all around the world and gives solo recitals as well. One of those solo recital tours brought her to the University of Georgia. She played a varied program, from Haydn to Fanny Mendelssohn and Robert Schumann, but it was the Chopin, the one we just heard, that brought down the house. By the way, Isita has a pro tip for young musicians. Go to as many live performances as possible. She says she always feels inspired after going to a concert. I wonder how many musicians she inspired with the recital we just heard. Pianist Isita Connie Mason. In a moment, show versus tell.

clarinetist José Franck Ballester does not want his chamber music partners to tell him what they want. He'd rather they just show him, start playing, and allow him to match. All the decisions about tempo and phrasing and dynamics happen in a private conversation without words, just through the act of playing music itself. Franck Ballester says, in a way, this makes chamber music like dancing. Both partners arrive knowing their own steps, but they become deftly attuned to any movement or gesture of the other. That magic spark is found in how the partners respond and support each other. Let's hear an example of Franck Ballester dancing with a partner on stage. No verbal conversation, just attunement and sensitivity to each other through the music. José Franck Ballester is playing the clarinet, Jean-Eflamme Bavouzet at the piano. This is The First Rhapsody by Claude Debussy.

In 1909, French composer Claude Debussy was named to the board of directors for the Paris Conservatory. His first job was to write tests for clarinet students. As part of a test, he wrote the piece we just heard, the first Rhapsody for Clarinet and Piano by Claude Debussy. We heard it from the Music at Menlo Festival in Menlo Park, California. José Franck Ballester played clarinet. Jean-Eflamme Bavousset was at the piano. Did you know we've got a new app for all your classical needs on the go? 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
4: 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Today in Homer, mostly sunny with a high near 66, light and variable wind, becoming 5 to 10 miles per hour in the afternoon. Tonight, mostly clear with a low around 51. West wind 5 to 10 miles per hour, becoming light and variable in the evening. It's 12 noon.

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0: This is The World. I'm Carolyn Beeler. If you're into mummies, you've likely heard of Ötzi the Iceman. But in case you're not up on mummy news, a quick recap. Ötzi died more than 5,000 years ago, and his body was preserved in the glaciers of the Italian Alps, where extreme cold kept it from decomposing. Now, researchers have found multiple types of microbes surviving despite the cold. Frank Meixner is one of the researchers who worked on the study. He told me some microbes entered Ötzi's body after death, but others were already there as part of his gut microbiome.
1: They are really adapted microbes. If they are slow growing, so these so-called cold-loving or psychrophilic microorganisms, they can thrive in very cold environments, so in this so-called cryosphere. And I was also not aware of this beforehand. Glaciers or Antarctic ice, they are not only ice blocks, but they can have these very tiny niches where water still exists, and there microorganisms can live, actually.
0: So scientists have been studying Ötzi for more than three decades. Is this the first time that active microbes have been identified?
1: Yeah, this amount, yes. I think the yeasts are very important for us that we discovered. We found four of those yeasts, and this was really a surprise, I have to be honest.
0: Why was it such a surprise?
1: Definitely because we not expected to have such a variety of different yeasts in there. And if we would have looked only at the DNA, we would have seen the damaged DNA, which they normally characterize to be ancient, but the cells are normally dead. And we found in our data sets also the ancient DNA of these yeasts, but we still can cultivate them. This was quite a surprise.
0: Does this tell you anything about who Ötzi was or how he lived or what he ate?
1: Well, from this yeast itself, we can

0: 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Pyramids, temples, palaces, a rich history, and a lot of untold stories. That's just ahead. 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

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Hey, Seward. Well, it's 1 o'clock, and it's time for the Bush Lines.

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There are some bush lines. Looks like in the lost and found, if you lost a Bluetooth JBL speaker on Highland Drive, please call 907-299-5726. 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

All right, and good afternoon, everybody. It is Wednesday, and my name's Rachel. This is the show that I call Wheel Watch. I've got 2 hours of great tunes for you, but first I'm going to give you a rundown of the weather. For today, they are calling for mostly sunny skies here in Homer and a high near 66 degrees with light and variable wind, becoming west 5 to 10 miles per hour this afternoon. And it looks like it's 60 degrees right now, and that's going to be crazy cool, huh? For tonight in Homer, mostly clear with a low around 51 degrees, west wind 5 to 10 miles per hour, becoming light and variable this evening. And tomorrow, Thursday in Homer, sunny skies with a high near 65 degrees, light and variable wind becoming west 10 to 15 miles per hour in the afternoon, with gusts up to 20 miles per hour. For Seward today, partly sunny with a high near 67 degrees, north wind 5 to 10 miles per hour, and tonight in Seward, mostly clear with a low around 48 degrees and light northwest wind increasing 5 to 10 miles per hour in the evening. And tomorrow in Seward, sunny skies with a high near 62 degrees and northwest wind around 10 miles per hour. Oh, it is beautiful, isn't it? All right, and the synopsis for the North Gulf Coast, Kodiak Island waters and Cook Inlet. A front over the Gulf remains nearly stationary and slowly weakens throughout this afternoon. A 10-10 millibar low develops 50 nautical miles southwest of Cordova tomorrow morning and moves to 30 nautical miles southwest of Middleton Island and sits at 1,008 millibars Friday morning. For Ketchumack Bay today, they're calling for a variable wind of less than 10 knots, becoming west 10 this afternoon and seas at 2 feet. For tonight in Homer, on Ketchumack Bay, southwest wind 10 knots, becoming variable less than 10, and seas at 2 feet. And for tomorrow on Ketchumack Bay, variable wind less than 10 knots, becoming west 10 in the afternoon, and seas at 2 feet. For Cook Inlet, north of Calgon Island, today they're calling for a northwest wind of 15 knots, seas, becoming east 10 in the afternoon, seas at 3 feet. And for tonight, west wind 10 knots, seas at 3 feet. And for Thursday, variable wind less than 10 knots and seas at 2 feet. For Cook Inlet, Calgon Island to Point Beattie, today they're calling for a north wind of 15 knots, seas at 4 feet. Tonight, variable wind less than 10 knots, seas at 2 feet. And for Thursday, variable wind less than 10 knots, seas at 2 feet. For Shelikof Strait, today they're calling for a north wind of 15 knots, seas at 4 feet. Tonight, northeast wind 15 knots with variable 10 knots, seas at 3 feet. And for Thursday, southwest wind 15 knots, seas at 4 feet. For Barron Island East today, they're calling for a north wind of 15 knots, seas at 7 feet. Tonight, variable wind less than 10 knots, seas at 6 feet. And for Thursday, west wind 20 knots and seas at 5 feet. West of the Barron Islands, including Kamishak Bay, today, they're calling for a northwest wind of 20 knots, seas at 4 feet. Tonight, variable wind 10 knots, seas at 2 feet. And for Thursday, west wind 15 knots and seas at 3 feet. For Resurrection Bay, today, they're calling for a north wind becoming south in the afternoon at 10 knots, seas at 2 feet. For tonight, variable wind 10 knots, becoming north 15 after midnight and seas at 3 feet. And for Thursday on Resurrection Bay, north wind 15 knots, seas at 3 feet. Cape Clear to Gore Point, out to 15 nautical miles, there is a small craft advisory today. They're calling for a variable wind of 10 knots, seas at 8 feet. Tonight, variable wind 10 knots, seas at 6 feet. And for Thursday, north wind 15 knots and seas at 5 feet. And for a look at the Soldovia District tides right here on beautiful Ketchumack Bay, we have high tide coming up at 5:49. That's going to be a 15.6-foot high. And low tide this evening at 11:17. That's going to be a 4.9-foot low. And over in Seward, high tide is at 4:42. That's going to be a 7.9-foot high. And low tide this evening will be at 9:50. That's going to be a 3.7-foot low. In Homer, the sun rose this morning at 4:55 and will set this evening at 11:14. That is 18 hours and 19 minutes of beautiful daylight. And that's a gain of 2 minutes and 52 seconds over yesterday. And the sun will rise tomorrow morning in Homer at 4:54 a.m. Over there in Seward, the sun rose this morning at 4:42 and will set this evening at 11:10.
That is 18 hours and 28 minutes of beautiful daylight. And that's a gain of 2 minutes and 59 seconds over yesterday. And the sun will rise tomorrow morning in Seward at 4:41 a.m. Awesome. Isn't it beautiful? Okay. And do stay tuned tonight at 7 p.m. right here on KBBI for Under the Radar. And that's hosted by Todd. And after that, Drifters Escape at 9 p.m. And that's hosted by Robert. And there's still time for vendors to apply for this year's Concert on the Lawn. 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Public radio that works because of listeners like you. And thank you so much. Thank you. All right. Well, I'm going to go ahead and get on into some music again. Hi, everybody. My name's Rachel. It is 1:08 in the afternoon. It is absolutely gorgeous out there. It is 60 degrees and partly sunny here in downtown Homer. It looks like it's 59 with partly sunny over there in Seward. I bet it's gorgeous. All right. I'm going to start out my set today. I just love Rising Appalachia. This is them with The Human Experience. Here we go.

0: Nice. That was Tommy Emmanuel, and that song called Young Travelers. And he is coming to Alaska. We are so excited. He's going to be playing in Kenai on October 9th. And he's also going to be playing in Anchorage, and I'm not sure where else. There's a third place. But Kenai. We can go to Kenai and see him. What a famous, wonderful guitarist. We love him so much. Before that, Carcy Blanton performed Fishing With You. We love that song. And Starling Arrow, Alina Nero, and Rising Appalachia performed On Her Way. Magoo performed Picking Flowers. I love that song. Sad Daddy before that performed Let's Go Fishing. That's a brand new release. And an interesting name of their band, Sad Daddy, because they're so positive. And we started out today's Wheel Watch with Rising Appalachia and the Human Experience and that beautiful song called Sun New. And it is so sunny out there. It's sunny and happy. And I heard from Kenna that it's very sunny over there in Sheridan. She said it's 75 and gorgeous. Hey, Kenna, I am here in the studio with Wayne. Yay, Wayne. Wayne's here. I'm going to read the weather. A couple community calendar announcements, and I'll turn his mic on. I want to let you know that bingo is happening. Bingo, bingo, bingo. This is hosted by the Homer Emblem Club number 350, and it's going to be held at the Homer Elks Lodge number 2127. Let's see. The door opens at 5:30. Call time is at 6:30. If you bring a can of food for the food pantry, you'll receive an extra door prize. You must be 19 years or older to play by Alaska state law, and the buy-in is $17 and up. If you have any questions, you can call the Homer Emblem Club at 299-1964. And that is awesome. They are also going to be offering a couple other items for sale. Let's see if I can find it. Oh, here we go. Uh-oh. Oh, good. It's a food drive. Yep, extra tickets. Get a raffle ticket. And tonight, Bridget is making some chowder for sale, and Susan is making chocolate cake for sale again. Yay, chocolate cake. All good stuff. Okay, I also want to let you know that it is free teen art space at the Homer Council on the Arts Studio. This is ages 12 through 18, and they're invited to participate free art-making sessions at Homer Council on the Arts Studio every Wednesday afternoon from 4 to 6 throughout the summer. These sessions will be facilitated by Sherry Robinson, an artist and Homer Council on the Arts board member and president and community member and volunteer. General art supplies and snacks are provided. Feel free to bring a project you're working on. Please RSVP if you can at homerart.org /teen art space summer/. We know participants may not be able to make every session, but we do require a release and will send reminders for each session. This is every Wednesday at downstairs at Homer Council on the Arts Studio from 4 to 6. If you have questions, you can call them at 907-235-4288. 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Come chat with growers, make connections, and learn the key skills needed to get a job on a farm this summer. 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Good stuff. Okay. Well, I'm going to go ahead and turn on the mic. Let's see. Number three. Let's see. How's that working? Hey, Wayne. How's it going?
1: Hey, Rachel.
0: Can you hear me in your headphones?
1: I can.
0: Awesome. Okay, you might want to move a little closer to your mic.
1: It's
0: okay. Well, welcome, welcome, welcome. We're so excited to see you. Everyone out there is smiling. They're so happy to see you, that you are back in town. You
1: got some music. It is great to be back, yes. Sunshine.
0: Thanks for bringing that sunshine. We appreciate it.
1: I suffered in the airports on the way up for the sun, I think. Oh.

0: eventbrite.com ticket that you can get. And the three-legged meals plan, $5.50 to $6.20. So make sure you're there.
1: Yes. It's my first time at the Harbor Fest. I guess last year was their first time.
0: Oh, yeah. It's a great venue. Really, it's exciting. On the back side of the harbor over there by the big water dock.
1: Correct.
0: Yeah. Yeah. They really make a great venue over there with that. Super cool. All right. And then again on Sunday, you're playing. Where's that at?
1: Characters.
0: Awesome. And that's going to be?
1: That's 6 to 9. No, four to 7.
0: 4 to 7. Yeah, 4 to 7.
1: And that's where it all started with our little band. So it's always good to get back to Characters.
0: Oh, that's going to be super fun. Yeah. Characters Alaskan Bar. Nice. All right. Well, you've got some tunes that you've created. This is what you're going to play for us today?
1: Yeah. I got one in mind when I first came here in 95 and was camped out on the spit living out there that summer. Really the first time I'd been around the whole fishing industry and that thing. And I wrote this little song. And I thought it was good enough to keep, and so I've been playing it ever since.
0: Nice. I love it.
1: It's called Nature of the Sea. Is that mic going to work for both my voice and the Mando? Shall I move that down? Is that all right there? That's good? All right.

0: Awesome. Thanks, Wayne. Nature of the Sea. I love it.
1: Thank you.
0: Yeah. Fantastic. You sound good. Hey, Kenna. He's waving at you.
1: Hey, Kenna. Hey, Waylon.
0: Hey, Waylon. All righty, then. Well, what do you think? You got another one in there? You want to play something else?
1: Yeah, you bet. I have one in mind that when I headed to Alaska from I was living in Colorado.

0: at the time and saved money and was on my way up. And my friend came with me. We were camped along in Utah in the mountains. And we got woke up by a train going by. And we didn't realize we parked right next to the tracks. But I wrote these words down in this notebook. Woke up to the screaming of a train. And it was in that book that I carried around for years. And about 20 years later, I was in South Dakota helping a friend. And I would wander around in the Badlands with my mandolin and write songs and play songs. And I found those words in this old ratty notebook I still had. And it became a song. So I tell people it took 20 years to write this song.
1: That's a great story.
0: It's called Horses.

0: Nice. Thank you, Wayne. Wow,
1: You're welcome. Thanks for having me on.
0: I love that. Horses Gotta Run song. Horses. Hey, Wayne Hape is here live in the studio. Thank you so much for being here and playing music. You're back home with us. We love it.
1: Back with my people here in Homer. Yes.
0: Wonderful, wonderful. Yeah, playing tonight at the Homestead. That's from 6 to 9. And Friday at the Harbor Fest. That's from 5:50 to 6:20 prompt. And then at Characters Bar on Sunday from 4 to 7. Characters Alaskan Bar. Yeah, Wayne Hape, thank you so much for being here. Do you want to play more?
1: Thanks, Rachel. That's probably good.
0: You're probably good now? Okay. Awesome. Well, thank you so much. Everyone, I'm sure, enjoyed hearing you. Jesse and Joseph are out there listening. They say hi.
1: Hey.
0: They look forward to being home with us, too. Awesome. Well, thank you again so much. We love you. Thanks, Wayne.
1: I love you, too, Rachel. Thank you.
0: Mm-hmm. Here we go. Up next, I got some Sturgill Simpson.

Yes. And that was the fabulous Mr. Billy Strings with that song called Runnin' from his album Home. Before that, Three-Legged Mule, that was English John performing Dulcinea. English John and the whole crew, thank you so much, Wayne, for coming on in. It's going to be so fun to see you guys tonight. You and Otsley, everybody over there at the Homestead tonight from 6 to 9. And then this weekend again, the Three-Legged Mule plan at Harbor Fest from 5:50 to 6:20. Yes, we'll be there. And then Sunday afternoon, 4 to 7 at a Character's Alaskan Bar. All right, and before Three-Legged Mule there, we had Guy Clark. That was Stuff That Works. And Sturgill Simpson performed All Around You from the 2020 album called Cuttin' Grass, Volume 1. That's the Butcher Shop Sessions. Sturgill Simpson, we love him. And then before that, Wayne played two great songs for us. Thank you so much. That was fun, fun, fun. All right, well, we're coming right up on 2 o'clock. I'm going to give you a quick rundown of the weather here in Homer. It looks like it is currently 60 degrees, and both here and Seward, with partly sunny skies. Yay, I love it. For Homer today, they are calling for mostly sunny skies with a high near 66 degrees and light and variable wind becoming west 5 to 10 miles per hour this afternoon. For tonight in Homer, mostly clear with a low around 51 degrees and west wind 5 to 10 miles per hour becoming light and variable in the evening. And tomorrow, Thursday in Homer, sunny skies with a high near 65 degrees, light and variable wind becoming west 10 to 15 miles per hour in the afternoon with gusts up to 20 miles per hour. Over there in Seward today, partly sunny skies with a high near 67 degrees, north wind 5 to 10 miles per hour. Tonight in Seward, mostly clear with a low around 48 degrees, light northwest wind increasing 5 to 10 miles per hour in the evening. And tomorrow Thursday in Seward, sunny skies with a high near 62 degrees, northwest wind around 10 miles per hour. For the marine weather forecast for beautiful Kachemak Bay today, they are calling for a variable wind of less than 10 knots becoming west 10 this afternoon and seas at 2 feet. For tonight on Kachemak Bay, southwest wind 10 knots becoming variable less than 10, seas at 2 feet. And tomorrow Thursday, variable wind less than 10 knots becoming west 10 in the afternoon and seas at 2 feet. For Resurrection Bay today, they're calling for a north wind of 10 knots becoming south this afternoon, seas at 2 feet. Tonight, variable wind 10 knots becoming north 15 after midnight, seas at 3 feet. And for tomorrow, Thursday, north wind 15 knots and seas at 3 feet. 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Our mission is to provide news, information, and entertainment to foster community engagement. That's what we're doing here. Public radio, where the sound meets the sea. Thank you so much for supporting us. And isn't it great that we can have live music right here in the studio with our local friends who are out there playing music and sharing the love all the time. Thank you so much. All right, I've got a couple community calendar announcements for you. Let's see. The public comment invite on the Homer Harbor Expansion Draft Feasibility Report is open for comment. Let's see. The public is invited to comment on the draft feasibility report for the Homer Harbor Expansion Study, which was released on May 21st by the Army Corps of Engineers. The report presents Alternative 2 as a tentatively selected plan and details the economic, environmental, and engineering analysis that informed its selection. They encourage community members, harbor users, and all interested parties to provide feedback on the plan. You can visit homerharborexpansion.com for information on how to access the report and to submit comments directly to the USACE. The public comment period will end on June 22nd, and your insights and local knowledge are important and welcome. If you have any questions, you can call the Homer Harbor Expansion at 907-235-3160, or you can email bhawkins at ci.homer.ak.us. Oh, yes. Very cool. Very cool. And let's see. Today is a Wednesday, and the Spark is offering, they offer 4 days a week. They offer open gym. Come play soccer, shoot hoops, toss a ball, ride a scooter, play ping pong,
or bring a clean scooter or Strider bike to ride around on so that you can be active. This is your time to do what you'd like in an open, safe environment out of the elements. This class is $4 per person and is open to all ages. Unaccompanied minors must be at least third grade with parents' permission and signing of Spark Waiver. And from May 4th to the 21st, Open Gym will be open Monday through Thursday from 3 to 5. All righty then. No roller skates or skateboards or pedal bikes with brakes or motorized toys are allowed at this time. And please come in with a clean pair of indoor shoes to change into in the hallway. And thanks for keeping the new floor looking good. If you have questions, you can call Spark at 907-299-5115. All right, well, I'm going to get on back to the music. We're so excited that Tommy Emmanuel is coming to Alaska this fall, and so is Molly Tuttle. She's playing at the Salmon Fest. Don't forget to go to salmonfestalaska.org to see the whole lineup and get your tickets. I am so excited. Here we go. This is a song I'm sure you'll recognize. Here we go.

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Look out, it's dangerous, Bob Littell. With his dangerous hop.

Fine, Well, You Can Do That Without Me. That's from their album Right Now, and that's from 2020, Twisted Pine. Loving those guys. And Billy Strings started out that set with Doing Things Right. That's from his Turmoil and Tinfoil album. And that is from, I got that somewhere, 2017. There we go. Oh, and Leftover Salmon performed Liza. That's from The Aquatic Hitchhiker from 2012. And the Traveling McCurries performed Cumberland Blues. That's from 2017. And Tommy Emmanuel and Molly Tuttle performed White Freight Liner. That's from their 2023 album called Accomplice 2. Well, good afternoon, everybody. You're listening to KBBI, AM 890 in Homer, Alaska, and K201 AO 88.1 FM in Seward. Hey, Seward. Well, it is just beautiful out there. I think summer has arrived. It looks like it's 61 degrees and partly sunny in both Homer and Seward. That's awesome. Really good stuff. Okay, well, my name's Rachel, everybody. Hey, how are you doing out there? I've got another half hour of tunes for you. I do want to let you know Farmers Market is happening. I believe they started at 2 and they go till 5 over there on Ocean Drive. Yeah, lots of good stuff offered over there. I saw some cool mushrooms and radishes, all kinds of good stuff at the Farmers Market. And it's a good way to get out in sunshine and see your neighbors. All right, well, this is Galactic and this song is called Church. We're going to listen to it.

0: That is quite the jam there. That's Bella Fleck and the Flecktones. And that live version of Stompin' Grounds, that's from 1996, and that album's called Live Art. What a great sunny day song, huh? Awesome. Bela Fleck and the Flecktones. Before that, Jam and the Band and the Great Northern Special performed Tokyet. I can't say that word. From Tokyet Breakdown. That's from 2026. That's a new release. Jackie Greene performed Modern Lives. He is coming to Salmon Fest. Woo! Jackie Greene. That's Volume 1, 2017. The Movement. They will be at Harbor Fest. That song called Habit. And that's from the album Set Sail. And we started out that set with Galactic and that cool song called Church. And the album's called Coolin' Off. All right, well, I've just got a couple minutes left to give you a rundown of the weather. Today, they are calling for mostly sunny skies here in Homer and a high near 66 degrees with light and variable wind becoming west 5 to 10 miles per hour this afternoon. For tonight, mostly clear with a low around 51 degrees, west wind 5 to 10 miles per hour becoming light and variable this evening. And for tomorrow, Thursday in Homer, sunny skies with a high near 65 degrees, light and variable wind becoming west 10 to 15 miles per hour in the afternoon with gusts as high as 20. Over there in Seward today, partly sunny skies with a high near 67, north wind 5 to 10 miles per hour. For tonight, mostly clear in Seward and a low around 48 degrees. Light northwest winds increasing 5 to 10 miles per hour this evening. And for tomorrow, Thursday in Seward, sunny skies with a high near 62. Northwest wind around 10 miles per hour. All right, and a quick look at the tides. High tide on Kachemak Bay, the Soldovia District. That's going to be at 5:49. That's a 15.6-foot high. And low tide late tonight at 11:17. That's going to be a 4.9-foot low. Over there in Seward, high tide is at 4:42. That's going to be an 8-foot tide. And low tide this evening at 9:50. That's going to be a 3.7-foot low. All right, and just because we can, the sun rose this morning in Homer at 4:55 and will set this evening at 11:14. That is 18 hours and 19 minutes of beautiful daylight. And that's a gain of 2 minutes and 52 seconds over yesterday. And the sun will rise tomorrow morning in Homer at 4:54 a.m. All right, well, stay tuned. Up next is Fresh Air with Terry Gross. Thank you so much for supporting Public Radio. My name's Rachel. I'll be back next Wednesday. Enjoy it. Get out there in the sunshine. The time is 3 o'clock. You're listening to KBBI AM 890 in Homer, Alaska. Have a great day, everybody.
1: Went to train a century ago, remade himself as a white man, and never came back. She also had cousins she'd never met, raised to believe that they were descended from a French doctor. When Solny finally went looking for them, she found a yearning for truth and connection.
2: I see through my cousins' eyes now, and they're white Midwestern eyes, and when I talk to them, I try to explain the way I look at things through my black Southern eyes. And you know what? Everyone is seeing more clearly now.
1: Her piece in the New York Times is called A Family Secret No More. Also, TV critic David Bianculli reviews the Netflix series, The Burrows. First News.
3: Live from NPR News in Washington, I'm Ryland Barton. President Trump is refusing to say his $1.8 billion anti-weaponization fund is dead after his acting attorney general said it was yesterday. It was meant to support Trump allies who say they were targeted by the government. But NPR's Franco Ordonez reports the lack of clarity is like to fuel bipartisan concerns that the fund could be resurrected.
4: Speaking to reporters in the Oval Office, the president was asked if the $1.8 billion compensation fund was dead or on hold. He said he was unsure and that he would have to ask attorneys.
5: The weaponization fund, as far as I'm concerned, was a beautiful thing. It was something I heard that. I thought that was the greatest thing.
4: Todd Blanche, the acting attorney general, told members of Congress this week, though, that the administration would not seek to resurrect the fund that could be used to pay taxpayer dollars to people convicted in the January 6th Capitol riot. The mixed messages are raising eyebrows on Capitol Hill, where Republicans have raised concerns about how voters would respond in the midterms. Franco, Ordonez, NPR News, the White House.
3: The crowded race to replace Democratic Governor Gavin Newsom is looking like it could come down to Democrat Javier Becerra and Republican Steve Hilton. Laura Fitzgerald from member station Cap Radio in Sacramento has more.
6: You might not expect a Republican to be in the lead here in California, but here most races are a top two primary, meaning the two candidates who get the most votes in the primary end up advancing to the general election, regardless of what party they're in. And more Democrats were running, meaning they'd each get a smaller percentage of the vote. Javier Becerra is leading the pack of Democrats in the race. He's got a lengthy political career, kind of a fixture of California's Democratic establishment.
3: Laura Fitzgerald from member station Cap Radio reporting. The World Health Organization has reduced the official case count of the Ebola outbreak in Central Africa. As NPR's Jonathan Lambert reports, the outbreak still poses a great risk.
7: Last week, over 1,000 people were suspected to be infected with Ebola in the Democratic Republic of Congo and Uganda. But as testing has ramped up, health officials found that many of those people didn't have Ebola. Now, 344 cases have been confirmed in DRC, with an additional 116 suspected cases. Still, WHO Director General Tedros Adhanom Ghebreyesus is urging countries to stay on alert.
8: WHO's risk assessment remains unchanged. Very high at the national level, high at the regional level, and low at the global level.
7: Officials are still behind on responding to the outbreak, he said, but starting to catch up. Ghebreyesus announced several new treatment facilities in heavily affected areas, and so far, six people have recovered. Jonathan Lambert, NPR News.
3: The National Hurricane Center says the first tropical storm of the Pacific season has formed. Tropical Storm Amanda is located about 1,500 miles southwest of Mexico's Baja California. It's NPR. Polymarket is ending its paid relationship with George Santos as federal regulators investigate him for possible insider trading. Santos bet against his attendance at President Trump's State of the Union this past February. He later blamed a delayed flight for missing the event. Santos made the trades on Kalshi, another prediction marketplace, which referred them to the Commodity Futures Trading Commission. The Tribeca Film Festival opens today in Manhattan, 25 years after it began in the wake of the September 11th terrorist attacks. NPR's Mondelez del Barco reports it was created by actor Robert De Niro.
9: This year's festival opens with a documentary about the soul funk band Earth, Wind & Fire. It was directed and produced by Questlove. Over the next 12 days, the festival will feature films from around the world, as well as podcasts and video games. There's also a retrospective celebration of the 1976 film Taxi Driver.
10: You talking to me?
9: Actor Robert De Niro, who starred in that movie, created the Tribeca Film Festival along with his producing partner Jane Rosenthal after terrorists attacked the World Trade Center in Lower Manhattan.
10: Surreal. The whole thing was so strange.
11: People were saying they were afraid to come downtown.
9: Rosenthal and De Niro say the festival was their way of revitalizing Lower Manhattan. 25 years later, cinephiles are still flocking there. Mandalit Del Barco, NPR News.
3: Some famous teenagers have had their breakthrough moment at the World Cup. Pele was 17 when he helped lead Brazil to the World Cup title in 1958. The 2026 tournament will feature 22 teenage players among the rosters of the 48 teams. This is NPR News.
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0: This is Fresh Air. I'm Tanya Mosley. Today, a story about how American racism tore a family apart and how Pope Leo XIV was the catalyst for bringing them together. Last spring, when the news broke that the newly elected pope had Creole roots in New Orleans and that his own grandparents had quietly become a white family in Chicago, journalist Susan Salney recognized the story immediately. Her family had lived a version of it. Her grandfather, George, was a black bricklayer who raised his children in New Orleans. His brother, Edward, was black too, but a shade lighter. Light enough to leave for Chicago in the early 1920s, remake himself as a white man, and never come back. Susan grew up with just one picture of him, a young man, barely 19, propped on her grandfather's china cabinet. Five words in Creole did all the work of explaining. Edward, passé blanc, white passing. A century later, Susan set out to find the white family Edward built in Chicago and to see whether what racism had broken could be put back together. Her piece in the New York Times is called A Family Secret No More. Susan Salney, welcome to Fresh Air.
1: Oh, thank you. It's a pleasure to be here.
0: Take me to the moment you saw the headline about the new pope.
1: I was at home in Washington, D.C., and I saw this news, and like a lot of America, I was stunned. And I'm in touch with a lot of people in New Orleans over different social media channels or text threads. And immediately I saw an eruption of excitement. And I figured that's completely normal for a city as Catholic as New Orleans, you know? But what I began to see is that, hey, everybody, he's got roots here. He's Creole. And I thought, Tanya, you know the amount of misinformation. But that same night, a historian in New Orleans, a very well-known researcher who helped me on the story, who went on to do that, and the Archdiocese of New Orleans confirmed that news. So it was an amazing feeling.
0: Here's what you also recognized instantly, and I find this really fascinating. The Pope's family, they didn't just have roots in New Orleans. They moved to Chicago, and so did your great uncle Edward. Why do you think you never went looking before the Pope headline for this particular story about your family?
1: You know, my grandfather kept Edward's secret right from the very beginning out of a sense of protectiveness for him. He knew that this was a very dangerous and risky thing that Edward was doing. And when Edward left, he was just a teenager or a very young man in his 20s. My grandfather was the oldest and I think felt a real sense of, protection toward him. And that's the feeling that he passed down to all of us. We don't talk much about Edward. We don't want this to get out. We protect Edward because black men who were found to be posing as white could face all sorts of violence, even death in the Jim Crow era. So to my grandfather, this was a matter of life and death, and he passed that feeling on to my mother's generation, and then they passed it on to me. So when I lived in Chicago, I was very busy with other things, news-related, and finding family.
0: That's a point. I just want to step in just for a moment to say, you lived in Chicago, the same city where your relatives were living several years ago. And so you kind of knew about this, but go ahead, continue from there.
1: Yes, I knew about it, but I didn't look into it at the time because I think I had a little bit of my grandfather's voice still in my head saying, leave well enough alone. But what made this moment different, it's the confluence of a lot of things. It's my mother's age and that she never knew what happened to Edward. And she's 85 and she's losing her memory. And I wanted her to know what happened to her uncle and the Pope's announcement and the fact that this generation of Chicago cousins, this third generation, they have a new attitude and a new spirit. And I had a feeling that they might be open to hearing this information. And sure enough, my hunch was right.
0: That's one of the more fascinating parts of this story that we're going to get to. But I want to know a little bit more about the protective nature that your grandfather had for his brother, how you saw it, because you would sometimes be in conversation with him. Can you describe how he would actually say this thing, passé blanc and c'est la vie? Was it sort of a resignation? Was it bitter? Was it resigned?
1: My grandfather was someone who sort of, he didn't do a lot of complaining. He took what life gave him and tried to do the best he could. He walked a lot with me and other grandchildren because he never owned a car. He never learned how to drive. So I have lots of memories of walking around different parts of New Orleans with him. And one walk that we liked to make was toward Bayou St. John to see the water. And I remember on one of these days, I just asked him, there were so many people in my family. Everyone had brothers and sisters, and there's so many aunts and uncles. I said, you know, something like, Grandpa, why don't you have any brothers and sisters? And he said, I do. And that was a surprise to me. And he said, he often spoke in little French or Creole phrases, little catchphrases. And the one he said then was, passez blanc, and c'est la vie.
2: Hmm. As a child, how did you interpret that?
1: It was often frustrating, but he had his reasons. I understand now. And I think back and I wonder, how would the truth have helped a little black girl that he's trying to raise with pride and ambition? I think he was trying, just like he was trying to protect Edward, he was trying to protect me.
2: So you did this thing that you had not necessarily been avoiding, but you hadn't come to yet in your mind on actually covering and digging yourself. And you turned your reporter's tools toward this story, this family. And you didn't just find your missing great uncle. You went back generations, starting with one of the early settlers of your family, a French wine merchant who steps off a boat in New Orleans in 1834. Who was that first DeGrange that you found?
1: Jacques DeGrange came from the Alpine region of what is now southeastern France. And he prospered almost immediately selling wine in New Orleans. And prior to this reporting, I didn't know much about him. What we found was he came to America and did well and almost immediately enslaved women and children. And his son went on to be one of the first men to volunteer to fight in the Civil War. So what I learned that I hadn't known was that my family on the French side, they were diehard defenders of the Confederacy. They weren't just in New Orleans and sort of going along for the ride. They were very much a part of the active fight for the South. And the extent of that had never been clear to me.
2: The colonel, your great-great-grandfather, he was one of the first men to volunteer, as you said, in the Confederacy. And by the end, he had like a house that was 8,000 square feet, right?
1: And back then, it was a big house.
2: Yes. And his hands were kind of in just about everything in New Orleans.
1: That's true.
2: Who was he behind all of that?
1: He was a force in the city. He had amassed a lot of wealth and a lot of economic and cultural power. If you name a board or an organization from that point of time, you can almost be sure that he's on it. You know, whether it was the library or the volunteer firefighters or the French opera, different Mardi Gras crews, the people who throw the parades. He was just everywhere and in everything. And it seems as though, from reading newspapers of the time, he was very well known in the city. People followed him socially, wrote about when he went abroad and when he went on business trips. People were very much interested in his life. I think he, to some of the Confederate sympathizers who were still in New Orleans, they looked up to him in some way. He had a very complicated life, and I'm sure very complicated with a relationship with his son, once he realized his son was having an open relationship with a black woman.
2: And that's your great-grandfather, Ned.
1: Yes.
2: He starts a relationship with a black woman, which is almost unthinkable at the time. An open relationship,
1: right,
2: as you said. And what surprising details did you learn about that relationship, that family that he essentially built? That's your grandfather's family.
1: Yes. I think we know from history that a lot of white men had secret families or a second family or, you know, perhaps a mistress. But that's not the relationship he had with Minerva based on all of the evidence that I found. He had a very open relationship with her. They were public. That's what was different about this relationship. And when they had kids, he didn't hide them. He brought them around town in his buggy. He even brought them to places where his father was a patron, like he exposed them to opera. My grandfather had a lifelong love of opera that comes from the exposure he got back then. Ned and Minerva had something special that I don't think I can even understand now. They were both Catholic. They were both French-speaking. And I think that having those two things in common might have helped bridge some of the social gulf between them because, you know, even if she was educated and a woman of some means, they were not on equal social footing just by law in New Orleans. So what they were doing was still somewhat risky and courageous.
2: What did you find out about Minerva?
1: Minerva's father was enslaved on a huge plantation south of New Orleans called Bellevue. It was a sugar plantation. And after the war, after the Civil War, the widow who was running this plantation, I'm guessing it was just too much for her. So she started selling off parcels of the plantation to people who had worked on it, including some of the formerly enslaved. Minerva Davis's dad, smart man, bought a piece, on credit, bought a piece of prime riverfront property. So he became a landowner in 1868, and I have the records to prove it. That is, to me, extraordinary. And imagine if that had happened across the board. Now, I'm imagining he didn't have the cash outright, but the person who owned this plantation sold it to him on credit and said, I'm sure the land will produce and you'll be able to pay it off. And he did. And so by the time Minerva was born, she grew up in a family that owned its land outright instead of having to be sharecropping or, you know, or worse. So she had the benefit of some education and a solid foundation, some stability in life when she decided to move to New Orleans, where she met Ned DeGrange.
2: Our guest today is journalist Susan Salney. We'll continue our conversation after a short break. This is Fresh Air.
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2: This is Fresh Air. Today I'm talking with journalist Susan Salney. Her piece in the New York Times, A Family Secret No More, traces what happened when a single decision a century ago split her family in two and her own journey to put those two halves back together. When we left off, we were talking about her white great-grandfather, Ned DeGrange, and her black great-grandmother, Minerva, and their four children. Minerva does not live very long. She dies at the age of 41 of pneumonia. And Ned takes his children, after he can't take them to his home of his white father, to an orphanage. And what does that set in motion?
1: A terrible turn of events for these children who had been a happy family in Treme at their mother's cottage on North Robertson Street, knowing their mother and their father. Yeah, Minerva's death caused everything to spiral. Ned was all of a sudden alone with four black children in a city with segregated housing, and his family—
2: And this is around 1912,
1: mm-hmm,
2: right?
1: And his family won't open the door to take in these children, despite having 8,000 square feet of space, I might add. Once Ned's family rejected the idea of taking in the children, and he was a white man alone with four black kids— He turned to an order of Catholic nuns in the French Quarter who ran orphanages, and he proposed they take the children as boarders. Now, I can't imagine the tears, the trauma, the screaming that must have been involved when these kids who had lived a happy family life with their mother and sometimes their father at a cottage in Treme were suddenly handed over to an orphanage. And the youngest two were quite little, the youngest maybe just a little more than two. So to be institutionalized at what was called an orphan asylum, just the cruelty of it, the awfulness of it. Honestly, once I realized what the place was called, that it was the La Fon Orphan Asylum for Colored Boys, my stomach turned.
2: How did your grandpa, did he ever talk about his childhood when you were a kid?
1: So not in these terms. He told me that after his mother died, he went to live with the sisters, and he put it in very gentle terms. And being a kid, I thought, oh, with the sisters, like in The Sound of Music or something like that. That couldn't have been farther from the truth, right? The orphanage was pretty grim. He didn't tell me the full story. No one did. And again, I think this was an effort on his part, if I can speculate for a moment, to not pass on his pain and trauma to a new generation. You know, I'm having this conversation with him. I'm somewhere between 7 or 11 years old, and I'm guessing that he thought to himself, what good would it do her to know about all the pain I've been through right at this moment in time? So on one level, he was honest with me. He said his mother died, and he went and he lived with the nuns, and he made it sound as though, you know, they saved him in a way.
2: After your great-grandpa puts his children in this orphanage, he dies really shortly after. It's around like 1920. And in his will, he leaves his 4 children nothing. What did you find out about the contents of that will and actually what happened?
1: Right. Well, just finding the will was a shocking thing in itself. And to read the words that he was leaving everything in his estate to his father, Colonel Joseph DeGrange, was just a punch in the gut. I have no way of knowing how that will came to be, so it's hard to make any concrete judgment. I just know that that's the will, and reality played out from there for destitute children.
2: When George got out of the orphanage, just so I have this correctly, he went to his grandparents' house, right, hoping that they kind of, their feelings of rejection towards him would have eased. And can you talk about what happened in those early days when he was trying to find his footing and he actually went there to try to get help from them?
1: Yeah, so what I've been told by the older people in the family, his oldest daughter, my aunt Evelyn, was that he was absolutely destitute. And he thought that since so much time had passed since Minerva died and Ned died, that maybe his grandfather's attitude would have softened toward him, that maybe he would open the door and say, you know what, let me give you a hug. So glad to see you. You remind me of my son, or something. I guess he had his hopes set really high and thought that this could be a moment for some sort of reconciliation. But that didn't happen at all. In fact, it was just the opposite that happened. My aunt said that he was told in no uncertain terms to never show his face around there again and, you know, to get off the property.
2: So you've got these two boys, your grandpa George and his brother Edward, in the same building, and they have younger siblings who are in another building, another orphanage. In the Times article, it's very visual because there are these pictures side by side of your grandpa George and then his brother. And it is so clear that they're siblings. I mean, the only difference is that they're kind of a few shades apart, which, of course, the country sorts them differently solely based on their skin color. That's the fork of the whole story. Take me to the story you've been able to construct about how Edward ends up on a train to Chicago, where he ends up living the rest of his life as a white man.
1: I wanted to show that these two men were basically the same in terms of upbringing and DNA, right? But for a bit more time in the sun, the difference of color that for anyone might just be a dark suntan, they had completely different lives because one could be classified as white and the other as black. And I was hoping that by laying out the very stark contrast, the arcs that their lives took, I could help show how arbitrary and absurd it is to sort people by race and color.
2: I now want to talk to you about what is such an interesting step that happened next. You finally do the thing that you've circled 20 years. You find Edward's family and set up a dinner in Chicago. And you write that right up until the last minute, you weren't even sure you could go through with it. You even brought with you to this meeting notes on a piece of paper on how you were going to talk to them. Tell me about what happened when you saw them, when you first laid eyes on them.
1: Right. Well, I was nervous going into that because, you know, I was raised by Grandpa George, and that little voice was still in the back of my head saying, leave well enough alone. But I thought, you know, if I could talk to you, Grandpa, I would tell you that the world is a different place and that this might be the time to do this. I have a feeling it is. So I walked into the restaurant and I looked around. I asked the hostess if the DeGranges were there, and I'm trying to figure out who they are. And I see three women who are already like zeroed in on me. They're looking like they recognized me before I recognized them. And once I laid eyes on them, I knew immediately as well. One of the cousins sitting there says, oh, she's with us. And she tells the hostess, because there was something about us that just seemed cousinly, for lack of a better word.
2: I mean, it's interesting. You guys look so much alike, even down to the skin tone.
1: Yeah. They reminded me of people I knew from home. Like, every one of them had a twin back in New Orleans. And one of the women at the table, we have the same height and body type. I mean, it was just physically, it was a moment.
2: Let's take a short break. If you're just joining us, my guest is journalist Susan Salney. Her New York Times piece, A Family Secret No More, traces what happened when a single decision a century ago split her family in two. We'll be right back after a short break. I'm Tanya Mosley, and this is Fresh Air.

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0: This is Fresh Air. I'm Tanya Mosley, and my guest today is journalist Susan Solney, a New Orleans native. She spent more than a decade as a national correspondent for the New York Times and contributed to the team that won the Pulitzer for the paper's coverage of September 11th. She's also the author of a 2010 series called Race Remixed, about the rise of multicultural America and a generation rejecting the old color lines. Her latest piece in the New York Times, A Family Secret No More, traces how a single decision a century ago split her family in two. One brother who passed for white in Chicago, and one who identified as a black man in New Orleans. And her own attempt, generations later, to bring the two halves back together. When we left off, Solney was describing her meeting with her Chicago family for the first time at a restaurant. You were searching for them, and you also found out, though, in a way that they were searching for you and your family, too.
1: Right. That was a revelation, because I thought going into this that I had some information and I was going to be sharing it with them. But what really happened is that information flowed in both directions, and I learned things about my own side that I had misunderstood. So it was just new understanding all around. But what I learned specifically from them is that they had an inkling, suspicions, long-standing, and they were hoping to know more. They were asking their parents questions that their parents wouldn't answer. You know, so they hit certain walls in trying to figure out their past. They weren't told an accurate story, and they had a feeling it wasn't accurate, but they were at somewhat of a loss to figure it out because Edward passed away in the 70s, and a lot of the people who knew the real story weren't around anymore.
0: Let's break this down a little bit, though. So what's the story, first off, that their dad and granddad, Edward, told them about his origins?
1: He told them that he was from New Orleans, that he was the son of a French doctor who had, you know, a relationship with someone, but then had to leave for France. And some had him coming from Montreal. You know, different cousins on the Chicago side had different versions of the story. None of it fit together to make any kind of sense. That's what it had in common across the many cousins. They knew there was some connection to New Orleans. And Christine, one of Edward's grandchildren in my generation, she actually tried to reach out sometime around Hurricane Katrina. But she had an uncle who was disapproving of this connection, who shut that down. He made it clear that he did not want her to do that.
0: The White DeGranges have a fascinating story all on their own, because your great uncle Edward's wife, Laura, she was also passing. So they were kind of partners in this cover story.
1: Yes, they were bonded by marriage and their cover stories. Now, I don't know if they met in the South or amongst the many considerable number of white passing Creoles in Chicago, but they found each other somehow. And they were both doing the same thing, passing as white. And they didn't let their children know. And when I thought about doing this story, I really wanted to go beyond just saying passing happened. Because as a historical fact, we know that, right? It's already been well documented. What I wanted to do was show the psychological toll of that decision on Edward's line and on George's line. And I thought, if I could do that and to show the real lived experiences of an actual family, then maybe I'd be adding something to the conversation. And someone might assume, oh, well, once Edward left, it was all sunshine and rainbows for him when he succeeded. It wasn't that way at all. And there was a lot of trauma and stress in the family that got passed straight through his children, right to the grandchildren. So when I think about who suffered in this story, everyone suffered. Everyone suffered because of racism. White or black, if you go back to my great-grandfather, everyone suffered because of racism. And that's

0: He told me that he went from restaurant to restaurant looking for the taste of his mother's gumbo. I mean, wow, doesn't that just hit you? He was unaware. When he was growing up eating that gumbo, he thought his mother was a white woman from Chicago that just found a good recipe,
1: just
0: I guess.
1: Just happened to know how to...
0: But he said he found the taste of her gumbo once on a camping trip along the Gulf of Mexico. And he had no way of knowing at the time, but he was very close to where she was actually born.
1: Gosh. I mean, and obviously that was an imprint. It's not just that, oh, this is so close to my mom. It stayed with him all these years because there was something in the knowing that he knew he didn't know. That's what it sounded like to me.
0: Yes. Yes. And Edward and Laura, it seems that they were only able to be themselves fully in the kitchen. And their children and grandchildren remember them spending long hours in the kitchen together. And they would make things like red beans and rice and bread pudding and all these Southern specialties.
1: How does a white woman in the Midwest know how to cook like this?
0: Yes,
1: right?
0: Yes.
1: You know, the thing about holding a secret like this is that sometimes genes tell the story. So, I mean, two light-skinned white passing people can't really guarantee that their children will come out looking white. And that was the case for at least one of Edward's children, specifically Charles. What did you find out about him?
0: Yes, people described Charles to me as having a moderately brown skin without being in the sun. You know, so as a result of that, he hardly ever wanted to be in the sun and would wear long sleeves and long pants and hats. And among his own children, most had fair skin, but he had one daughter with especially curly hair. And I guess he didn't like that. So as a chemist by profession, he started mixing his own concoctions and different potions that he thought could straighten her hair. And even as a little girl, he would put these things, these mixtures on her hair and try to make it straight and slick it back into a ponytail. And the other members of her family told me they watched this and just shake their head in horror. Like, her hair was, first of all, beautiful as it was, and they could see that there was something painful going on inside of him that was causing him to react this way. And it was another one of those moments that led to a deep sense of suspicion that they didn't know the whole story.
1: Let's take a short break. If you're just joining us, my guest is journalist Susan Salney. Her New York Times piece, A Family Secret No More, traces what happened when a single decision a century ago split her family in two. We'll continue our conversation after a short break. This is Fresh Air.

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1: This is Fresh Air, and today I am talking with journalist Susan Salney. Her piece in the New York Times, A Family Secret No More, traces what happened when a single decision a century ago split her family in two. One brother who passed into white life in Chicago, and one who stayed black in New Orleans, and her own journey to put the two halves back together. Susan, how do you hold the fact that these people that provided lives for you, and I'm thinking about you and your newfound cousins, they held so many secrets. They held so much back from you while also trying to provide a good life for all of you.
2: I try to not be judgmental about what they did in the past, right? Different time, different place, harsher, much harsher circumstances than I've ever faced. And what I appreciate that my grandfather did, he modeled a kind of composure and grace and dignity.

0: that we don't see enough of these days. He could have been bitter and angry. He could have taught us to hate. But he was just a very humble, working-class man. He came home tired and dirty with brick dust all over him. But I don't know if you saw the picture of him walking my mother down the aisle in the article.
1: Yes.
0: In a tuxedo. He looked absolutely regal to me. So I think the lesson he tried to teach the family was, it matters what society takes from you, but they cannot take away your dignity. He lost brothers and sisters, lost his parents. Grandfather rejected him. They never took away his spirit, his ability to create a loving family, or his dignity. And that's what I choose to focus on.
1: Yeah. I mean, there's a way of seeing passing kind of not as betrayal, but, you know, if you could see a way out for someone you loved in the most brutal stretches of our history of this country, maybe why wouldn't you want that for them?
0: Right.
1: Too?
0: I think the story struck a chord because it's about universal themes of longing for a better life, longing for a more prosperous future for your children, longing for home and identity. It hit all of those things, and you can see how each character, in whatever flawed way they may have attempted, they were forced by a society that was incredibly unfair to them to make some really hard choices to try to provide those things that we often take for granted today. So, yeah, I'll say it again. I don't look back with judgmental eyes at all, and I wish that the world had been a better place for them.
1: Now that the story has been out, what have you heard from people from both sides as far as how they're thinking about this and their own lineages?
0: It's been incredible to see people encouraged by this to ask their own hard questions and to look at their family trees, at the blank spots or the gaps, with critical eyes or more loving eyes. You know, I think our attempt to heal has shown the possibility of it. You know, I see through my cousin's eyes now, and they're white Midwestern eyes. And when I talk to them, I try to explain the way I look at things through my black Southern eyes. And you know what? Everyone is seeing more clearly now. What we've done.
1: Can you give me an example of that?
0: Yeah, we talked about something that's really hard. You know, we talked about white privilege one day and what it meant to have it, what it meant not to have it. And I think the first generation of kids from George and Edward, you can see the difference most clearly there. Let me explain this. Edward Jr. went to college and law school and became a partner in Chicago, a law partner. George Jr. dropped out of school at 13 to help his father lay bricks to support the family. So look at the different life trajectories between George, who was black, and his son, and Edward, who was passing for white, and his son. By the third generation, we got together and we look at each other and we're like, well, you know, you're a professional person, I'm a professional person. It seems like we're living really comfortable lives. What made the difference? And I think my generation had the benefit of things like the Civil Rights Act, of the Voting Rights Act, of programs like affirmative action that were looking for potential and merit in places where they hadn't looked before. And if we gained any ground to be on somewhat equal footing now, I think it's because of a lot of the things that our parents' generation fought for, my parents' generation, black people in the South. And going into this, I didn't see how resonant this story would be with our times right now today, and that we're seeing some of these things that made all the difference to my generation being picked apart, being diluted, being attacked. Most recently, the Voting Rights Act, which was the signature achievement of the civil rights movement. You know, my grandfather was disenfranchised. So there are so many things about the 2020s that look uncomfortably to me like the 1920s. But I get hope from the fact that we were able to heal this family and the responses I saw across the internet from other people who cheered it, applauded, said, we want more conversations like this. We want to do more of this kind of thing over here where I am, over there where you are. There was sort of like, I got the feeling that people were ready for something like truth and reconciliation. You know, because that's really what we did, the white DeGranges and black DeGranges. We had a moment of truth and reconciliation. And that's something that America as a whole has never done about its racism problem.
1: You know, the thing that really also struck me so much is just from the outside, the white DeGranges, as you mentioned, they had a pretty privileged life. And by all accounts, it looks like the American dream. They're a nuclear family. But there was so much lost by the fact that they were an isolated island. And they talked to you about that, that they actually felt that loss of not having extended family and cousins.
0: Yes. You know, so many people in the aftermath of the story ask me, but no, really, who do you think was better off? Was it worth it in the end? And I say, okay, first of all, I think it's an unanswerable question. But if someone were to force that, it depends on what standard you're using. What is your measuring stick? Is your measuring stick community and kinship and culture and building a family from nothing? You know, if that's the measuring stick, might lead you in one direction. If your measuring stick is purely financial success and property and accomplishment in business or law, then that's, you know, going to lead you to a different answer. I don't answer that question because I think it's unanswerable. And I think they both had hard times, and I think they both had things that they wanted to achieve that they achieved. Now, I think George's riches, just because I spent the most time with him and can speak to what I think he thought made his life rich, it was kinship and culture. And it sort of makes me think that that's why African-American kinship and culture is as strong as it is, because it augmented some of the poverty of what was there, some of what was taken away, some of what was lost. We doubled down on that, and look what it produced. I mean, in New Orleans, it produced wonderful things if you consider the food, the music, the impact on, oh gosh, too many things to even name.
1: You end your story with your mother finally being able to speak to her first cousin, Arthur, in Chicago. Tell me a little bit about that phone call.
0: So from the moment I discovered that Arthur existed, I knew I wanted to get them together. But we're talking about an 85-year-old and a 95-year-old, right? But it was just so stunning that my mother didn't know she had a first cousin who could have been in her life, you know. She was so happy to hear about him when I said, guess what? I found you have a first cousin. One of Edward's children is alive in Chicago, and he wants to talk to you. And she, you know, her face just flushed, and she was like, I have a cousin, you know. And similarly, when I visited Arthur in Chicago, arms were just outstretched toward me, and he said, I would love to know your mother. And so we thought about having him come to the reunion in New Orleans, but he wasn't doing well health-wise, so he couldn't make that trip. But we decided, let's get them on the phone FaceTime and just let them have a conversation. So that was the moment. Hello, hello, Linda. Hello, Arthur. And just like little kids who were meeting for the first time, you know, they had just the cutest conversation. And I heard the tone of regret almost immediately from Arthur when he said something along the lines of, I'm sorry this is happening so late in life, and I wish we had done this a long time ago. And I know she felt the same way, but, you know, that catchphrase that was very popular in the family, I guess that's what came to mind when she said, you know, I would have liked that too, but c'est la vie.
1: Beautiful but bittersweet.
0: Yes.
1: Yeah.
0: Yes.
1: Susan Solney, thank you so much for this remarkable story, and thank you for your time.
0: Oh, it was my pleasure. Thank you, Tanya.
1: Susan Solney's piece in the New York Times is called A Family Secret No More. Coming up, TV critic David Bianculli reviews the new series from the team behind Stranger Things. This is Fresh Air.

0: This is Fresh Air. The Duffer Brothers, the team behind the Netflix series Stranger Things, are back as executive producers of the new Netflix series The Burrows. And it, too, is a show about sinister forces, mysterious creatures, and a group of neighborhood misfits who emerge as heroes. Our TV critic David Bianculli has this review.
1: Part of the appeal of Stranger Things was that its protagonists were quirky outsiders. Unpopular teens, for the most part, who found themselves and one another while battling monsters and bad guys in their isolated small town. The Burrows plays with that same theme, but on the other end of the age spectrum. Its quirky misfits are all elderly, living in neighboring homes on a cul-de-sac in an exclusive retirement community. The newest resident is Sam, a reluctant arrival played with deadpan gruffness by Alfred Molina. He's recently widowed and doesn't want to be there, but there he is. It's a seemingly sparkly and welcoming place, but there may be strange creatures crawling behind the walls, and there definitely are odd and nosy neighbors living next door. Like Art and Judy, a longtime married couple played by Clark Peters from The Wire and the wonderful Alfre Woodard. As Sam is moving in, Judy is on her laptop checking out Sam's past, which Art doesn't like.
2: You gotta stop stalking people.
3: Not stalking. Investigating.
2: You're not a reporter anymore.
3: Journalist.
2: And that makes it stalking.
3: His wife died of a stroke 5 months ago. Oh, gosh, she was young. Not even 70. He worked for Northrop Grumman 35 years as an aeronautical engineer. So we know he's smart.
2: No, education is not the learning of the facts, but the training of the mind to think.
3: Well, who said that?
2: Einstein. No, maybe Mr. Peabody. One or the other, I don't remember.
1: All the neighbors in this particular hood have their own defiantly individual personalities and are played by veteran actors who fill them with depth and sadness and humor. It's great to see Peters and Woodard strut their stuff here, and that's just for starters. Other talented veteran cast members include Bill Pullman, Ed Begley Jr., Jane Kaczmarek, and Gina Davis, playing a spirited woman named Renee. She meets Sam when unsuccessfully trying to start her loud car engine early in the morning. He comes out with his toolkit, throws open her hood, and fixes it, after which he begins to retreat on foot while she pursues him in her car.
4: I'm Renee.
5: Sam.
4: New guy on the block.
5: I guess. Try the engine.
4: Just like that?
5: Just like that.
4: Huh. All right. Hey, I'm trying to thank you.
5: Yeah, I don't want it. I just want to get some sleep.
4: Well, then say you're welcome.
5: Excuse me?
3: Here's a tip. When somebody says thank you, you just say you're welcome. The other person will happily go on their way, and you can go back to doing what all grumpy old men love to do, be alone.
5: You're welcome.
3: Attaboy, Sam.
1: And one of my favorite characters and actors here is Dennis O'Hare. He plays a retired doctor, Wally, who has a brazenly outgoing and unfiltered personality. He demonstrates this when first meeting Sam, who has been invited to a party welcoming him to the neighborhood. Sam is reluctant to enter, so he's just standing outside the door, when Wally shows up with a startling opening line.
6: I have stage 4 prostate cancer.
5: Oh.
6: I probably don't have much time left. It seems a waste to spend it standing outside a party. Not that I'd call 6 people in a backyard much of a party, but sadly, it's as close as I get since they banned me from the community center. Cowards.
5: I'm Sam.
6: Wally. You gonna stand out here all night, Sam?
5: Oh, I'm not very good at parties. My wife was the sociable one. People only liked me when I was with her.
6: Well, I'm beloved. So stick close.
1: I predict you'll warm to all these characters immediately. Sam takes a little longer to warm to them. At first, he's like Bob Newhart reacting warily to all his therapy patients on The Bob Newhart Show. But eventually, Sam embraces and confides in them all. He has to, as it turns out, if they're going to get out of the burrows alive. The plot thickens in an intriguing but predictable way, especially if you're familiar with Stranger Things, and Cocoon, and Ghostbusters, and even Jaws. But it's all good fun, even when it scores some serious points and has some serious scenes about death and dementia and loneliness. The cast is more than up to it all, and there are younger cast members contributing too, including Jenna Malone and Carlos Miranda. And because it's central to the plot, The Burrows doesn't skimp on the music soundtrack, especially from the catalog of Bruce Springsteen. The plot of The Burrows is good, the music is better, and the acting from this team of old pros is the best.
0: David Bianculli reviewed The Burrows, now streaming on Netflix. Tomorrow on Fresh Air, Clark Peters. His breakout role was in the HBO series The Wire as police detective Lester Freeman. In Spike Lee's The Five Bloods, he played a Vietnam veteran. In real life, Peters opposed the war and was arrested at a protest which changed his life. He moved to London, starred in musicals there, and now stars in the series The Burrows. I hope you can join us. To keep up with what's on the show and get highlights of our interviews, follow us on Instagram at NPR Fresh Air. Fresh Air's executive producer is Sam Brigger. Our technical director and engineer is Audrey Bentham. Our interviews and reviews are produced and edited by Phyllis Myers, Roberta Shorrock, Anne-Marie Baldonado, Lauren Krinzel, Monique Nazareth, Thea Challoner, Susan Yakundi, Anna Bauman, and Nico Gonzalez-Whistler. Our digital media producer is Molly C.V. Nesper. 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With Terry Gross, I'm Tanya Mosley.

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Taking a look at the weather in Seward for tonight, mostly clear with a low around 48, light northwest wind increasing to 5 to 10 miles per hour in the evening. For Thursday, sunny with a high near 62, northwest wind around 10 miles per hour. In Seldovia tonight, mostly clear with a low around 44, west wind around 5 miles per hour, becoming calm in the evening. The next high tide in Seward will be at 4:42 p.m. at 7.9 feet. Low tide will be at 9:50 p.m. at 3.7 feet. And the sun rose in Seward today at 4:42 a.m. Sunset will be at 11:10 p.m. That's a total of 18 hours and 28 minutes of daylight with a gain of 2 minutes and 59 seconds. Sunrise tomorrow will be at 4:41 a.m. Thank you and have a good afternoon.